0: country. From the influence of lobbyists and dark money in politics to conflicts of interest involving state legislators, there are growing questions about who really has influence in the Roundhouse. And public confidence has suffered. A recent poll found that only 19% of New Mexicans trust their state government. That's a record low. And there are reasons for concern. For example, just 2 months ago, a former majority leader of the New Mexico House of Representatives, Cheryl Williams Stapleton, was convicted of dozens of federal corruption-related charges. So we ask, what needs to change? And why has it been so difficult to strengthen the ethics rules that govern our state legislature? Hi, everyone. I'm Jim Falk, host of The Forum, where each week we explore timely political, social, and cultural issues through thoughtful conversation. Joining me as co-host today is Daniel James. He's the executive director of Santa Fe Pro Musica. Daniel, it's great to be back. I can't believe I was gone for almost a month.
1: It's great to have you back in the studio, Jim.
0: Well, thank you very much. And will you please introduce our good friend of the Forum, Fred Nathan.
1: Sure. Today our guest is Fred Nathan, founder and executive director of Think New Mexico, an independent, nonpartisan think tank he established in 1999. Before founding Think New Mexico, Fred served for 7 years as special counsel to New Mexico Attorney General Tom Udall, where he directed the state's lawsuit against the tobacco industry, resulting in a settlement of $1.25 billion. Over the past 27 years, Think New Mexico has helped bring about significant public policy reforms, from repealing the state's tax on groceries to expanding full-day kindergarten. More recently, Fred and his colleagues have played an important role in advancing health care reforms aimed at addressing New Mexico's shortage of doctors and other medical professionals. They have also led a successful campaign to expand financial literacy education. As of this past April, 52 school districts, over half of New Mexico's public school students, require financial literacy as a condition of high school graduation. Now, Think New Mexico has turned its attention to the state legislature itself, with a new report, The Next Step for a Modernizing Legislature, proposing 10 reforms to strengthen ethics, transparency, and accountability. And with New Mexico voters once again considering a constitutional amendment this November that would provide salaries for state legislators, the timing of this report is especially significant. Fred, welcome back to the Forum.
2: Well, thank you for that introduction and for having me back. Gosh, I wish my parents were still alive to hear that introduction. They would have believed most of it.
0: Well, last time you were here, Fred, and congratulations, we were talking about financial literacy, and it really is great to see how successful you've been.
2: That's been a two-year battle, and we're actually now up to 57 districts. We got
1: Excellent.
2: 32 more to go. And it just makes so much sense for a state like ours, which is 49th in income, and we have a very small private sector to, you know, encourage. These students, in many cases, aren't getting it at home and learning about these concepts. And now this has become sort of, the norm. There's 31 states now that require financial literacy as a high school graduation requirement. And as you may remember, we sort of struck out trying to make this a law, but thankfully the legislature put into the high school graduation requirements a provision that every school district has 2 credits that they can choose whatever subject they want. And so that was an opening for us, and so we've been after it ever since and wrote every school board member, every superintendent.
0: Let me ask you this before we get to the topic that we want to go in more detail today. Why are still some school districts excluding it?
2: That's a very good question. I look at it the other way, which is we're delighted that about 2/3 of kids now have access.
0: Your glass is half full.
2: Yes. 2/3 full. Mm-hmm. And one by one, we're having to, we go and we meet with them and make presentations to the school board, and eventually I think we'll get to all 89 districts.
1: But I would imagine it takes more effort to get to that final stretch than it did at the initial onset.
2: Yeah, we got a bunch in the beginning, but now we're at critical mass, and there's a number of districts that are surrounded by districts that have it, so they're hearing
1: Excellent.
2: From their parents, well, how come all the neighboring districts teach their kids financial literacy and we don't? So it goes both ways, and that might make it easier for some districts.
1: Very special topic for mine. You remember, Jim, we did the whole episode on student loan reform in the country. So kudos to you, Fred.
2: And that's how we stumbled onto this topic, because we were initially looking at predatory lending and the fact that our state laws allowed these companies to come in from out of state and charge interest rates up to 175%. And I couldn't understand, like, what are we not doing in our public schools that people don't realize that if they take out a small loan at 175% interest, in a short while, they'll be underwater.
1: Right.
2: And then we discovered six states, this is 5 years ago, six states made financial literacy a high school graduation requirement. Now it's 31. So this is something that's caught on around the rest of the country, and we're now part of that trend.
0: Well, let's now talk about your report. It just came out last month, The Next Step for a Modernizing Legislature. And as I mentioned, only 19% of New Mexicans trust their state government. That's disturbing. It's also really concerning that just 5 years ago, that number was 31%, not a high number, but still there is a steep decline.
2: Well, I should start with the caveat that it's not good anywhere, certainly not at the national level.
0: National level, I think it's around 55%. Is that right?
2: Oh, I think it's a lower than that.
0: Okay.
2: But, you know, and you look around the country at other states, and there's a lot of distrust. There's distrust at every level of government, probably local level as well. And that's really the number one reason to strengthen our ethics laws, is to try to begin to rebuild trust in our government. And, you know, you pointed out the Cheryl Williams Stapleton case at the outset. That doesn't help. You know, this was a legislator who served for more than 25 years, worked at the Albuquerque public school system, and embezzled, I think, in excess of $2 million, money that should have gone to school children that she used to renovate her house and do some other things. So that just bleeds into this distrust that people have of government, even though it's really an outlier. I mean, I work with the legislature. There's 112 of them. Most of them are honest and decent and are there to serve their constituents, but these cases continue to crop up, and we think part of the solution is to strengthen our ethics laws.
1: I think that's a good point to make, Fred, that most people in this situation are doing very well, and it's more outliers than anything. But I want to go back to the national trust question, and do you see that the levels of trust have a difference on which side of the aisle the state typically falls down?
2: That's a great question. I don't know those numbers. I would guess it's similar for Democrats and Republicans. And this is a long-term trend that began probably with Watergate, so 1974. So this is 50 years that I think there's been this distrust in all of our institutions now. I mean, it's spread outside of government to private sector. There's a lot of distrust of corporations.
0: We're saying with the media and the Supreme Court.
2: The media,
0: really, where
2: the Supreme Court.
0: Military, for the first time, you're seeing a...
1: Right.
2: Yep, corporations. So it's part of a much larger problem, but it's really essential that the citizenry trust their government. And this is something that's really so basic that we thought it was time to try to address it.
0: Well, that's a good point. And when I was reading the report and some of the examples you gave why it needed to, the issues you addressed, why hasn't Think New Mexico tackled this issue earlier?
2: That's a great question. It's been sort of on the drawing board for, I would say, we've been around 28 years. We've been pondering it for at least a decade and then really studying it a lot this last year. And I think what made it timely is having this Constitutional Amendment 4, which would pay our legislature for the first time. And what we see across the country is the more legislators are paid, the higher the expectation by the public that they conduct themselves professionally. And that's really, you know, one of the selling points for Constitutional Amendment 4, is it's part of this larger necessary process to modernize and professionalize the legislature. So it started with improving their staffing. This is the second step with the salary, which may or may not pass. And then we're saying let's add to this conversation the need to strengthen our ethics laws, because that's part of creating a professional and modern legislature.
0: In the report, you have a timeline of major state government ethics reforms in New Mexico. And it seems like in the beginning, New Mexico was doing pretty well, and yet did not continue. And we'll talk more about Amendment 4 as the program continues. But how was it that New Mexico ends up being the one state, one out of 50, that doesn't pay its elected officials?
1: We're often an outlier.
2: Yeah,
1: unfortunately.
0: Yeah, I'd like to be an outlier on the positive way, Daniel.
2: But you're right. Going back to the history, it's really interesting that it's statehood. The Constitutional Convention that created our state, they were very concerned about ethics, particularly corruption around railroads. And there's a great quote, I'll mangle it if I try to remember it now, but a lot of these state legislatures at statehood, which is 1912, many of them had a bad reputation, and there was a lot of corruption, a lot connected to the railroads. And we still have in our Constitution a provision saying that legislators cannot get free tickets to ride the railroad. That was one thing put in. But seriously, they also put into the state constitution that bribery is illegal. In most states, you'd find that in statute, not in the Constitution, because the founders were very concerned about corruption. And then you have 50 years where nothing happened, and other states were like, so for example, lobbyists didn't even have to register with the state. Contributions were not disclosed until I think 1967. Lobbyists weren't didn't have to register until 1967. So there was a long period where we quickly got behind the eight ball, so to speak. And we've been catching up ever since. And the pattern has been, when there is a major scandal, then the legislature tightens ethics laws or creates ethics laws. And that's been true from 1967 all the way to 2019, when we finally, I think we're the 45th state to get an ethics commission. And that came in the wake of several scandals. 67, that came about because David Cargo, who was a legislator and then a governor, alleged that 38 members of the legislature had contracts with the state or direct conflicts of interest, everything from selling milk to school districts to selling cars. And he called out one of his colleagues, actually a senator, he was in the House, who voted to pass money to pay for the state capitol and then somehow got the contract to help design the interior of the capitol and the contract to provide all the furniture. And he rode that all the way to becoming governor. And he had this nickname, Lonesome Dave Cargo, and I think it was because he was always calling out his colleagues for their conflicts of interest or whatever. But that, that's always been the pattern, is there's a scandal and then the legislature in response passes a law. So we're sort of hopeful that maybe this recent conviction of the House Majority Leader might also lead to some reforms.
1: So it seems that they're very reactionary as opposed to being on the front side of this. Are there examples of some other states that have been on the very front side of this as opposed to reacting to issues?
0: Yeah, which states have the strongest ethics laws?
2: There are a bunch of states with really good ethics laws, including our neighbor to the west, Arizona. And when we talk about dark money, they've really been on the cutting edge. California's done some very innovative things. In fact, one of the most recent scandals has involved not legislators. Actually, the legislators have been the victims of this scandal, but there's a new tactic, and we encountered it when we were working on medical malpractice, where These special interest groups will take people's emails and write fake letters from them. So in the last legislative session, Sarah Silva, who's a very good Democratic legislator from the South Central part of the state, got an email from a constituent whose name she recognized and who she knew was an advocate for medical malpractice reform, but was writing an email saying, oppose House Bill 99, which was the medical malpractice reform bill. So Sarah called the constituent and said, I got this email from you, and I'm curious why you changed your mind. And the constituent said, what are you talking about? I haven't changed my mind. And Sarah said, well, I have this email from you. And then Sarah talked in the Democratic caucus to others, and they had experienced the same thing where they were getting these phony emails. The same tactic was used recently with Project Jupiter.
3: Project Jupiter,
1: right?
2: And they actually scraped an email from a legislator, another Democratic legislator, Christina Parajon, who's from Albuquerque, who's an active opponent of Project Jupiter. And they had her sending an email to local county commissioners saying that she was for the project. So,
3: Fred, did they find out who was behind this?
2: No. Again, dark money. They cover their tracks. But California,
1: very sophisticated.
2: Yeah, California has passed a law. It's really akin to identity theft, so we looked at the identity theft laws that we have and the fraud laws, and they don't quite fit the crime because there's no money involved. It's just misrepresentation. Mm. And currently the Attorney General's investigating it, and I hope he gets to the bottom of it. But he probably doesn't have the tools that he needs to convict someone of this new form of identity theft.
1: So, Fred, let's switch over to Amendment 4, which the state of New Mexico is about to vote on as a constitutional amendment, which would bring compensation to our legislatures. Question number one. Why has it taken this long to get this far to getting an amendment? And where did it originate from that we shouldn't pay?
3: Because this isn't the first time it's been on the ballot.
2: This goes back to the founding of the state, and the founding fathers, and they were all male, I think, really felt strongly that there should be – they were very skeptical of legislatures because New Mexico and the territorial legislature and these other states were just racked with corruption from railroads and other interests. So they wanted just a citizens' legislature. And the idea was they would come in, and things were obviously a lot less complicated back then. So the idea was to get a diverse legislature made up of farmers and ranchers who would come in January and February when they couldn't harvest. And just be servant leaders. And then I think 1961 was the first time that the legislature put on the ballot a constitutional amendment to pay them. And those have always been voted down. There's been 8 efforts from 1961. I think the last one before this one was 1992. And so it isn't that it hasn't been addressed. It's been the public really wanted to keep that original notion of a citizens' legislature. And, there's a lot to be said for a citizens' legislature, but we could also pay them and have a diverse group of legislators. But the feeling was we didn't want to get a professional legislature. And when you look around the country, like New York has a professional legislature, a lot of dissatisfaction with their constituents, California, the same thing. So, there are arguments both ways.
3: So what's the likelihood of passage?
2: So there was a poll that was done by the Journal, and it was remarkable in the sense that 40% of the public still undecided.
1: Wow.
2: But it was leading 2-1. It was like 40% in favor, approximate numbers, 20% opposed, and then another 40% undecided. And we did a poll in the context of this report on ethics as to whether registered voters and New Mexicans wanted it to be tied to ethics. And it was fascinating. It was like 19% said, no, I want the legislature to be paid no matter what, whether it's tied to ethics or not. And then it was 17% said, I will vote, even if it's tied to ethics, I will vote no. And then 64%, so the vast plurality of registered voters, said they would be more likely to support this if it was tied to ethics.
3: But there's no tie to it right now, is there?
2: Currently, there isn't.
1: The current amendment isn't. But so on a most basic level, you know, from an ethical point of view, there's not really a way to enforce these ethics guidelines on legislators if you don't have something to take away from them, for example, their salary. There's no punishment mechanism. So certainly providing compensation to them is a great way to get people to then be accountable for their actions.
2: Well, not exactly, because the other states don't, you know, discount their salary if they violate ethics laws. That's usually, you know, criminal laws, misdemeanors generally.
3: Or they could be censured.
2: Or censured.
1: Sure.
2: That's the other real punishment that you see in almost every state. And we have the censure. We can censure legislators, and it's happened. And they've you know, censured other elected officials. Ironically, one of my board members, Paul Bardicke, is a former attorney general. And in the 1980s, he was advocating for greater transparency, I believe. And they defeated the bill in committee. And he allegedly argued with them, or some of the committee members, or wasn't gracious about his defeat. And at 2 o'clock in the morning, the sergeant at arms came to his home to deliver some proclamation that he had been censored from the legislature, which he wore as a badge of honor because he was trying to do the right thing and maybe got out a little ahead of his skis, but didn't need to be censored.
3: At 2 in the morning.
2: At 2 in the morning, but so, they wanted to make sure he knew.
3: So what's the proposed salary? How much are these guys going to make?
2: So it's interesting, and there's a lot of controversy about this. So the legislature in Constitutional Amendment 4 tied it to the median household income. That's in New Mexico, that's about $67,800. That would make the legislature the 10th highest paid legislature. And some people are saying, well, we elect, the opponents are saying, well, first let's start with the proponents. The proponents are saying this will attract more people to run for the legislature. We'll get greater diversity, and that's a good thing. Opponents say, well, we elect individuals to the legislature, not households. And, you know, a median household is 2+ people. And shouldn't it have been tied to the median per capita income, which is an individual? And they point out that our neighboring states, like Arizona, legislators there are paid $24,000, also a part-time legislature. So they point to that, and they also point to the pension and say, you know, the pension's very generous too. So
3: now tell us about the pension, because it is generous.
2: So the pension came in around the 1990s, and it's recently been increased to the point where, like, I forget what order this happened in, but about 6 years ago, they increased the pension by 27%, and then 4 years ago, they increased it another 50%. So now it's roughly $3,000 per year served. Now, you can't collect unless you serve, I think, at least 10 years. If you're over a certain age, it's 6 years. And they only pay in $1,000 a year. So it's a...
1: That's generous.
2: It's incredibly generous. So that's another argument that the opponents make against it. What we've tried to say is whether it passes or not, Constitutional Amendment 4, definitely if it passes, we should strengthen the ethics laws because it's the next obvious thing in professionalizing the legislature, and we should expect more from them if they're paid a salary. And one of the excuses that's always been made for our lax ethics laws is, well, we're not paid. What do you expect that we're voting?
4: That's a weak argument.
2: I know, but that's the argument that's been made. And so there's that.
3: When will it take effect if it passes?
2: You know, that's a good question, and the honest truth is I don't know the answer. I think there's a delayed implementation. So I don't think it takes place immediately. I think it's a couple of years.
3: Well, we're almost at the bottom of the hour, so let's take a short break. And let me remind everybody, we are in the middle of Pledge Week right here at KSFR. And when we return, Daniel and I will continue our conversation with Fred Nathan. He's the Executive Director of Think New Mexico.
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3: Welcome back to the forum. I'm Jim Falk, along with my co-host, Daniel James. Joining us in the KSFR studio is Fred Nathan. He is the founder and executive director of Think New Mexico. That's a Santa Fe-based think tank dedicated to improving the quality of life for all New Mexicans. Fred, let's continue our conversation. We were talking still about Amendment 4. That's on the ballot. And I think, Daniel, you had another question.
1: Yeah, Fred, so we were talking about the proposed salary for the legislators tied at the median household income for the state. And I was wondering if you had any evidence to suggest that the people who are opposing the amendment are opposing it because the salary is, in fact, too high, and that maybe it would have more of a chance of passing if the salary proposal was lower.
2: It's an excellent question, and it's something I've wondered about too, and I haven't seen a poll on that specific question, but I suspect if it had been tied to the individual per capita income, that would reduce a lot of the opposition that's out there, and it would be more likely to pass. And I didn't really finish my point I was going to make earlier before the break, which is either way, if it passes or if it fails, in the 2027 session, the legislature really needs to tackle our lax ethics laws. If it passes, then as I said earlier, the expectations are higher, and this excuse that, well, we're not paid, so we really don't have to abide by ethics laws, that goes away. But let's say it fails, the legislature really should be paid. I totally support that. And a good way to do it, as we've proven with this poll, that you've got 64% saying tie it to ethics and I'll vote for it. So we would encourage them, if it does fail, to try again, but this time link it to these 10 really common sense reforms. There's nothing here that, you know, many of these ideas, frankly, are not our ideas. They've been tried before. One got vetoed by the governor. You know, they've all had different histories. But many of them are things that other states are already doing. And in almost every case, it's like a majority of states are already doing this. So, for example, having a cooling off period if a legislator wants to become a lobbyist because there's a distrust that maybe they did something when they were a legislator to get that position. So the vast majority of states have a 1 or 2 year cooling off period.
3: So much of this is common sense. Daniel, Fred, all three of us have worked in nonprofits. Mm-hmm. We are required for best practices to have our board of directors each and every year sign a document and disclosing conflict of interest.
1: Absolutely.
3: Yep. And I often have to point out that disclosing a conflict of interest doesn't necessarily mean that you have to recuse yourself, but you need to disclose it. And I was amazed, Fred. I had no idea that a legislator could not, on his own or her own self, recuse themselves.
2: That's exactly right. So that's regulated in the House and Senate rules. It's not in statute. It's not in the Constitution. Oh. And interestingly, they say if you have a direct the bias is to vote no matter what. And so in order to recuse yourself, you can't just say, I have a conflict of interest, I can't vote on this. You have to get permission.
3: A conflict of interest where I feel uncomfortable.
2: Exactly.
3: Voting.
2: It's really unusual. The vast majority of states just say, well, let me finish. So you under both House and Senate rules, you have to get a vote of your colleagues, of your body. So if you're a senator, the other senators, a majority, have to vote to allow you to recuse yourself. And so this is something that I think has enabled this voting on direct conflicts of interest. It's like, well, I don't want to go through that process. I'll just vote because that. And we gave an instance many years ago, a senator from Hobbs pointed out that her husband was a doctor and this was some bill that could have affected his compensation. So she was new and she said, I'd like to recuse myself. And senators jumped up and said, well, that's not the way we do it here. And the Senate Majority Leader, Michael Sanchez, forced a vote and she prevailed and was able to not vote on that issue. But it goes to show you how difficult it is to do the right thing when you want to do the right thing. And of course, we're saying, why don't we eliminate that extra step and just trust our legislators when they say they have a direct financial conflict of interest to recuse themselves?
1: Well, now, if that's just in the rules of both the House and the Senate, isn't that the easiest thing for these people to change on their own?
2: And that's the problem, too, Daniel, is it's easy to change. So what we've proposed is putting it in the state constitution that legislators must disclose if they have a direct conflict of interest and then be given the authority to recuse themselves. And this is what other states do. It's complicated. People say, well, Fred, why go to all the trouble? Why don't you just put it in statute? But if you read the Constitution, there's language that delegates to the House and the Senate to make their own, to govern their own conduct. So anyway, to make it clear, you have to put something like this in the Constitution. Otherwise, a statute could be deemed unconstitutional because it violates that provision.
1: And can you remind us, what does it take for a constitutional amendment to pass in the state of New Mexico?
2: So it takes both chambers, the House and the Senate, putting it on the ballot by a majority. I need to go back and look. I might get this wrong. Usually when I guess, I get it wrong. I think it's by a simple majority in the House and the Senate, but it might be 60% or some supermajority. And then the voters have to pass it by a simple majority.
1: Simple majority for the voters.
2: Yeah, so 50% plus one.
3: And it's, you know, often people have a conflict of interest because their spouse or children or relatives have a financial interest.
1: Well, I think it actually goes back to something that you were saying about when we founded as a statehood. The population in New Mexico was even smaller then, and it's pretty small now. So it's very probable that a legislator could have a direct conflict of interest with something that's being voted on. I sort of understand that as a concept. And so it gets tricky.
3: Let's talk about lobbying.
2: Okay.
3: And Daniel, you want to take the lead on this
1: one? Certainly we have, you know, everybody has the right to petition the government, and it's just sort of
3: part of the Constitution,
1: the way that it works. Then we have lobbyists everywhere. But that's where so much abuse and corruption can fall in here. It's so easy for lobbyists ways to hide who's paying for their influence to the legislators. So we don't have any way to report on that. So what's the current state of lobbying in New Mexico?
2: So we've come a long way. So for example, as recently as 1967, lobbyists didn't register. They didn't do anything.
3: There weren't that many of them at that point.
2: No, there was like 15. The first year when they did have to register, there were 15 lobbyists. Today, that number's over 600. So it's grown by a factor of 40.
3: Our own K Street.
2: Yes.
1: It's like 6 lobbyists per legislator.
2: Correct.
1: It's wild.
2: It is. It is. It's a lucrative business.
3: They're at the trough.
2: Yeah. And, you know, now here we are in 2026, and while they have to report contributions, which they do a good job and the Secretary of State regulates that, there's a lot that goes on, like, take, for example, meals. If you read these lobbyist reports, and we've read them, many times they'll say, I bought burritos for various legislators. It really tells the public nothing about who's influencing these laws. So one thing we want, for example, in that case, the public really has a right to know which client of the lobbyist is paying for those burritos. And this is just a small, minor example, and which legislators are receiving that. But the more typical example is, you know, at a good restaurant, you know, they take one legislator out and, you know, the bill turns out to be $250 and so forth. The public really deserves to know which client, what bill were you lobbying, and how much money did you spend? And again, most states, I don't know the number off the top of my head, but I'm thinking it's north of 30-some states, you would have that kind of disclosure. And just saying various legislators, or they say, you know, House members, it just doesn't give the public, or the media as well, the information that the public's entitled to
1: know. So, like, sure, I get what you're saying, and I would think a lot of people would say, oh, burritos, you know, whatever, that's innocent enough. Mm-hmm. What's the sort of further extreme end of some of these things that are sort
3: of Caribbean vacations?
1: Well, exactly.
2: Super Bowl tickets.
1: Uh-huh.
2: Those are pretty expensive and hard to come by for most of us.
1: Right.
2: That's been something in the past.
1: And these legislators just accept it?
2: Mm-hmm.
3: So where can we go to see the disclosure?
2: So it's on the Secretary of State's website, and that website, they do the best they can with it. We have all this one-time money, so one of the things that's not in this report that we're thinking about is to get some one-time money, couple $100,000 might be enough to update and modernize the website. It's hard to access information, and we've heard from everybody, and full disclosure, Think New Mexico, we register as lobbyists, so we're in that 600 or so, and one of my colleagues, Christina Fisher, does the filing, and she says it is much more difficult than it needs to be, and so that also hampers transparency, so that needs to be addressed. The other big problem with the lobbyist disclosures is the timing. So in most states, you'll see that in the middle of the session, there has to be a report so that the media and the public has real-time information. The lobbyist disclosure is in May. The session usually ends in a 30-day session, it ends in late February. In a 60-day session, it ends in late March. And there's no disclosure during the session of who's going to dinner with who to lobby what bills.
1: And the bills have been, sorry, Jim, the bills have been voted on already at that point.
2: Right.
1: So there's no point in disclosing it.
3: And on this, are there different requirements if you are an out-of-state lobbying firm versus in-state?
2: No. But when we get to the dark money, there's a ridiculous loophole that is more favorable to out-of-state dark money groups than in-state dark money groups, but that's another kettle of fish.
3: Fred, you've spent several years, and you've had wonderful success, still need to get more done on medical issues, especially on medical malpractice and tort reform. Give us sort of an insider account about how lobbyists have affected that legislation.
2: So the happy news is we were able to pass, it took 2 years, but we passed House Bill 99. Our medical malpractice laws have been out of balance for a very long time. And they, frankly, were written by trial lawyers for trial lawyers. And the consequence of that is, for example, when we wrote our report 2 years ago, there's no cap on punitive damages. We're one of the few states that had no cap on punitive damages. We had the lowest legal standard for proving punitive damages, no cap on attorney's fees. And so what was happening was punitive damages, just for your listeners, is there's two kinds. I'm a recovering attorney, so there's two kinds of damages in a medical malpractice case. One is compensatory damages, which is designed to make the patient who's been harmed by medical malpractice whole and to pay their medical bills, for example, and to compensate them for their pain and suffering. The other kind of damages is punitive damages, which is only supposed to be brought in very unusual cases where there's been gross misconduct. So, for example, the doctor was drunk and operated and amputated the wrong leg. So you learn in law school that punitive damages are pled maybe 1% of the time. We found that in New Mexico, as recently as 2 years ago, it was more like 92%. And what most people don't understand is that doctors can't get insurance for punitive damages. So what would happen is the trial lawyer would file the case, allege punitive damages, whether or not it was merited, and the doctor would turn to his or her insurance company and say, settle it, because I don't want to play Russian roulette here and roll the dice, I'm mixing my metaphors, roll the dice on a jury and then lose everything I've earned over a lifetime. So
3: So back to the question about lobbyists.
2: So the trial lawyers are very influential at the legislature, and they created a dark money group called New Mexico Safety Over Profits. And they were spending an enormous amount of time buying full page ads, or an enormous amount of money, buying full page ads in newspapers across the state, lobbying against our proposals. And they're clearly trying to influence legislation, but made no disclosures about who was supporting them, who was sending the money, who was on their board, how they were spending their money. So I filed a complaint with the Ethics Commission saying this is clearly violating the law.
3: And this is dark money. That's what we're talking about?
2: Yes.
3: Okay.
2: And the Ethics Commission, to their credit, took it seriously, filed a 73-page lawsuit, and they were able to settle with Safety Over Profits. Now, Safety Over Profits, if you go to their website, they will tell you that they are patients who have been harmed by corporations. But when they were forced to disclose, they had 43 contributors. 41 were trial lawyers. The 42nd was a paralegal for a trial lawyer firm. And the 43rd was the New Mexico Association of Trial Lawyers. So 100% were not patients. They were trial lawyers pretending to be patients. So that's how the law can sometimes be abused. But that's a rare example where the public finally came to know who was behind it. And I credit the Ethics Commission for really digging in and holding their ground and forcing some disclosure where there had been none.
1: So in a case like that, then, when the lobbyists are found, or and then therefore the legislators find that they're misbehaving, for lack of a better term, is there then public shaming among their colleagues of, you got caught doing this, this isn't good? Is there any sort of recourse, internal policing among the legislators on these kinds of issues?
2: That's an interesting question. I don't know enough about the internal workings of what goes on, for example, in a caucus committee, because the public's not invited. So I just don't know about the internal policing. The legislature used to have a committee, I think it's still in existence, that predated the Ethics Commission, but that became such a circus because you had legislators trying to do the right thing and hold their colleagues accountable, but it's hard to police your own colleagues. And that was one of the big arguments that finally prevailed to say we really need an independent state ethics commission, so it's not self-policing, but an independent body policing.
1: And who operates the ethics commission?
2: So the head of the ethics commission, the executive director, is Jeremy Ferris, who's a former Rhodes Scholar, a terrific lawyer, and he's the first and only head of the ethics commission and has done a marvelous job. And he has a board that's picked by a combination of the legislature picks a certain number of people on his board, and I believe the governor. And it's worked really well. I think everybody, it's an incredibly difficult job, and I think most people would agree that it has been very effective and very successful in raising the standard of conduct, both for lobbyists and for legislators.
3: Before, you know, we have just a few minutes left, and I want to be sure we talk a bit more about dark money, specifically Project Jupiter, as well as the proposed acquisition by Blackstone of PNM. We're all seeing lots of ads on television, and we did a program here on the forum about Project Jupiter, and I learned that there's companies like Red Chili Ventures and Green Chili Ventures, LLC, and then a bit more discovery that they were tied to Oracle. What can you tell us about that?
2: I can tell you very little, and I think most
3: That's part of the issue.
2: That's the issue. And the media can tell you very little. They've been banging their heads against a wall trying to find out where the money's coming from and tracing it back to its source. And it's a good example because it highlights the problem. What we're proposing, so let me go back to what the problem is. Under current law, what commonly happens is a dark money group gets formed, and really it's coming from so let's call it New Mexicans for New Mexico. They always have these ridiculous opaque names. And I'm waiting for somebody. I should trademark that because it's coming. So New Mexicans for New Mexico will then get funded by a nonprofit that's created for just the purpose of funding the dark money PAC. And the dark money nonprofit, which is also called and we give an example in here. It's called New Chapter New Mexico. That's a real example. So there's New Chapter the PAC. There's New Chapter the nonprofit. And the nonprofit has been funded by one source, which can't be disclosed under current law. But Arizona, their former Attorney General, Terry Goddard, was so furious with this practice that he single-handedly got a law through the Arizona legislature, which we want to use as a model here to say, let's allow the Attorney General, the Secretary of State, whomever, to go back to the original source. So this goes on, can go back, you know, sometimes six times to these different nonprofit entities, which are not required to disclose. Peter Wirth deserves a shout out here. He is the Senate Majority Leader. He passed a bill in 2019, I think it was Senate Bill 3, that closed some loopholes in the Campaign Reporting Act. But just to give you a sense of how hard this game of whack-a-mole is to find this, I think there was a case study afterwards, and there was like $4.8 million of dark money spent on some issue. And with Senate Bill 3, about $800,000 of that got disclosed, but we still don't know who came up with the other 4 million. So there's a lot of work that still needs to be done around dark money, but we think we've found a good model to bring it all out into the open. And then there's some other things that are unbelievable, like dark money. One of our proposals has to do with, if a group is located in another state, they don't even have to file. And we just don't know why that is. So actually, if you want to conceal it, it's better if your money is coming from out of state than in New Mexico. And we're
3: Which
2: just
3: is easy for them to do.
2: Yeah.
1: And where are the legislators in this? Are they asking, when money comes towards them through lobbying influences, are they asking the questions of where this money's coming from?
2: Yes, and that's a great question. They are a victim of this process. And I think we're going to get pretty good support for dark money. Now, there's some groups that are engaging in this, and they really want to keep it dark. And they say, you know, if this money, if it was coming out, then there'd be political repercussions. So there's a need for secrecy. I don't buy that at all, but that argument will be made. But I think a lot of legislators will have sympathy for greater disclosure, because just like us, they're curious to know who funded that campaign, you know, against
3: well,
2: that
3: Project
2: issue.
3: Well, Project Jupiter is such an egregious example.
2: Yeah, and I think
3: the amount of money, millions are being spent on that.
2: I think a lot of progressive legislators will be very interested in unmasking who is behind. And, you know, you can guess. I mean, Oracle is the one that wants that data center, and they're behind it. So I'm guessing if these dark money groups that are promoting Project Jupiter are unmasked, a lot of it's probably coming from Oracle. But I think there's more money there than just Oracle's money. But then there's some progressive groups that are not wanting disclosure. So it'll be interesting to see how it plays out.
3: Fred,
2: and the same thing with the Republicans. They're split. There's some Republican legislators that are dying to find out who's behind these dark money groups. And I think there'll probably be some Republican legislators that are like, go easy here. We don't need to know.
3: What are you hearing from the two candidates for governor, Greg Hall and Deb Haaland?
2: There was a reporter, I believe, with Source New Mexico, or maybe it was New Mexico In Depth, maybe it was Marjorie Childress, who somehow got to both candidates, and they both expressed support for the lobbyist reforms in general, not specifically ours so much as, yes, we need to get greater transparency around lobbyist disclosure. We're hoping to wrap all these up. You might call it a big, beautiful bill, but I don't want to use that term. And put
1: I think it would be great, actually.
2: Yeah, this would be a truly beautiful bill to put all these ethics reforms, the ones that pertain to legislators, lobbyists, and dark money. Now, we need to do that one constitutional amendment, Daniel, that we were talking about earlier with recusal, because that belongs in the Constitution. But all these others could be in statute. And when you go back historically, one of the big breakthroughs was in 1992, after a legislator was convicted of bribery. And that's when many of the major reforms, like the Governmental Conduct Act, was passed, and the Financial Disclosure Act was passed. So they in 1992, that was one gigantic bill. And we think that's probably the best way to go than to try to pass these as individual
3: bills. So how do you go about doing this? Do you have someone right now in the legislature, like a Peter Wirth or someone who's really carrying the water?
2: Well, what we've done, and to the extent we've been successful and effective in the past, is we are truly a bipartisan organization. You know, there are a lot of public policy think tanks, but the vast majority are either way, way over on the left or way, way over on the right. We're always looking for common ground. We have a board of Democrats and Republicans and independents that are very reflective of the state. So our bill will be sponsored by Democrats and Republicans, and ideally one.
3: And you're doing this at the January session?
2: In the January session, so there will be, hopefully, if we do our homework correctly, we'll have a Democrat and Republican in both chambers sponsoring this, so at least
1: Excellent.
2: Four, and try to drain the politics out of this and say, this is really not a partisan issue. People will try to make it partisan, but it's not. And yeah, so we'll
3: and remind our listeners where they can find the report and learn more about it.
2: Yeah, so they can just download it from our website, which is www.thinknewmexico, written out as one word, not thinknm, but thinknewmexico.org. And then I should know where you go after that, but just
1: it's very clear. Yeah, I've done it myself. Yeah.
3: No, it's really the first thing you see right now because it's your most recent report. What else are you working on? In 15 seconds.
2: In 15 seconds, health and education. So we have a big plan on education reform. We've been able to implement about half of it. Same thing with addressing the medical shortage. Last year, we got through not just the medical malpractice bill, but the doctor's compact.
3: Well, you're always welcome to come back, and I hope you will.
2: Terrific. Thank you.
3: Terrific conversation. And as we close tonight's program, I want to make a personal request. 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
4: BBC News with Neil Nunes. A major new international study of dementia has predicted that by 2050, the number of people diagnosed with the condition will double. It also warns that women will be disproportionately affected and points out that risk factors for women need to be investigated. Bernadette Keogh has this report.
5: The research found that globally, just under 11.5 million people developed dementia in 2023, and by the middle of this century, the figure will rise to more than 24.5 million. The study by the Centre for Healthy Brain Ageing at the University of New South Wales looked at populations in 18 countries and territories. It found cases were highest among women and people living in low-income and middle-income countries, with the authors recommending women's brain health be prioritised.
4: The Somali-born Democratic Congresswoman Ilhan Omar says she's the target of political intimidation by Donald Trump after U.S. Homeland Security agents raided her home. The progressive Minnesota Democrat described the raid weeks before the U.S. midterm elections as an attempt to weaponize law enforcement. U.S. media say the search warrant relates to an investigation into the immigration paperwork that Ms. Omar's father submitted on her behalf when she was a child. Democratic leaders described the raid as deeply disturbing. President Trump gave this response at an airfield.
6: I understand they're looking at it very carefully. I've always found her to be totally crooked personally, but that has nothing to do with me. I think she's a terrible person, just a complainer. She comes from a country that is a non-country. And then she comes over here and she complains about our Constitution. I think she's a terrible person, but that's really up to the DOJ.
4: The Iranian-backed Houthis have claimed another attack on Riyadh's international airport. A spokesman for the group said they had fired a ballistic missile. There's been no official confirmation from Saudi Arabia. Qatar Airways and Etihad Airways have cancelled flights to Riyadh. Earlier, the Houthis warned the U.S. that it would receive a swift and painful response if it became engaged in the war in Yemen. That war is continuing relentlessly, with fierce fighting between forces of the internally recognized government and the Houthi rebels. Mustafa Noman is Yemen's Vice Minister of Foreign Affairs.
7: The population is all standing behind the call for what's called liberation of all the territories that are we consider occupied by the Houthi militias. Now, to do that, it's going to be a long war with the Houthis. They have been trained, they have been militarized by the Iranians. The weapons and that they received from the Iranians are much more than what the government has.
4: BBC.
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CFR.org. Top of the page, there's a place, donate, and it'll put you right through the entire process. It's safe, and it's important that you can do that. So tonight, this is BC, Blue Monday, and the phone number down here is 505-510-5737. That's 505-510-5737. And I'm not sure if exactly how that'll work tonight, because we've had this fundraiser going on all day, and it'll go on all week. And so that may make a difference. I don't know. Anyway, I have such a huge collection of Halloween themed songs that I've decided to extend right on through the rest of the month. And I'm calling this The Halloween Season Begins. And so we're going to open it up with the Seance Society and a tune, Here Comes the Boogeyman.

Welcome, darling. 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

0: Yeah. In Eastern philosophies, they call it Maya, the great illusion. Row, row, row your boat, Vexus, from the lullabies from the dark side. The Mad Hatter's Darling by Tusky Anru. Dance, my darlings, the marionette mistress's haunted carnival. The doll maker's choir, Mr. and No If. And here comes the boogeyman, opening us up with the Seance Society. All right, this is BC and Blue Monday. And I think the phones are probably lined up for you to have to make a donation. I don't think there's any other option. Unless you know my email, in which case you could text me. Anyway, I need to play a message, of course, this time. Be right back.
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dealer, I'm out of the game. 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If thine is the glory, then mine must be the shame. You want it darker, we kill the flame. Magnified, sanctified be thy holy name. Vilified, crucified in the human frame. A million candles burning for the help that never came. You want it darker.

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But it's written in the scriptures and it's not some idle claim. You want it darker? We kill the flame. They're lining up the prisoners and the guards are taking aim. I struggled with some demons, they were middle class and tame. I didn't know I had permission to murder and to maim. You want it darker?

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We kill the flame. 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

0: 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Before that, I can't help falling in love with you, Diana Ankudinova. What a deep voice that one has, no? Season of the Witch, Alanis Morissette, and a group called Anthem of Nations, Painted Black. We opened up with Leonard Cohen's You Want It Darker. 'Tis the season.
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We thank you. All right, getting on with the show. Here's William Elliott Whitmore, tune called Old Devils.

Sympathy for the Devil, Incubus, Succubus, with that one. Before that, Al Boley from 1941, When That Man Is Dead and Gone. And Tom Morello, They Can't Kill Us All. And William Elliott Whitmore with Old Devils. All right. Well, what do we do? What do we do? We have to get rid of the old devils. Call on La Bruja.

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Into the Nagril by Veronica Usholik. And before that, Lila Downs with Skeleton. El Nahual y la Bruja y lo Vito. Lila Downs again, Black Magic Woman. And La Bruja opened the set with Rosie Arango.

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0: People diagnosed with the condition will double. It also warns that women will be disproportionately affected. The details from Bernadette Keogh.
1: The research found that globally, just under 11.5 million people developed dementia in 2023. And by the middle of this century, the figure will rise to more than 24.5 million. The study by the Centre for Healthy Brain Ageing at the University of New South Wales looked at populations in 18 countries and territories. It found cases were highest among women and people living in low-income and middle-income countries, with the authors recommending women's brain health be prioritised and risk factors like hormonal changes and unequal education or job opportunities investigated.
0: The Iranian-backed Houthis have claimed another attack on Riyadh's international airport. A spokesman for the group said they had fired a ballistic missile. There's been no official confirmation from Saudi Arabia. The UN spokesperson Stéphane Dujarric has said the organization's Secretary General Antonio Guterres strongly condemns the Houthi attacks.
2: Attacks on civilians, attacks on civilian infrastructure are a violation of international law and they must stop. The Secretary General also remains deeply concerned about the ongoing military escalation inside Yemen and calls upon parties to exercise restraint and prevent any further escalation.
0: As the war in the Middle East continues to disrupt supplies of energy, the International Monetary Fund says the world economy had shown surprising resilience. Our economics editor Faisal Islam reports from the IMF annual meeting in Bangkok.
3: In a time of multiple economic, geopolitical and energy crises, the world's finance ministers are meeting in Thailand to try to firm up the foundations of the global economy. The good news, at least so far, is that the world may be learning to cope better with these global shocks, according to the IMF's latest World Economic Outlook. The downgrades to economic forecasts for many major economies made at the start of the Iran war are being reversed. The IMF points to the flexibility of both supply and demand for energy, more than halving its forecasts of the Iran war hit to the world economy.
0: The Somali-born Democratic Congresswoman Ilhan Omar says she's the target of political intimidation by Donald Trump after U.S. Homeland Security agents raided her home. She described the raid weeks before the midterm elections in the U.S. as an attempt to weaponize law enforcement. U.S. media say the search warrant relates to an investigation into the immigration paperwork that Ms. Omar's father submitted on her behalf when she was a child. This is the world news from the BBC.

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Streaming all over the world at ksfr.org. Tonight we're going to hear some mantras. Feeling a little winter coming in, maybe more of that good rain and snow. I know everyone here has been praying for it. Some longer tunes tonight than usual. Anyways, settle in, not too many breaks ahead. All wordless tonight. No words tonight, just the voice.

0: 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Way up north, Cuesta Taos, KSQR 91.3 FM. A couple of wordless tunes tonight. Maybe it's kind of a cozy night. Maybe winter's coming in. First, we heard Mariposa by the band Unia. Afterwards, Nigun Capri by Roz Hartman. Wrote that in a cave somewhere in the mountains. And just before I jumped on the radio, we heard A Voice in the Wind by Omer Gonen Haela. Quick word from the radio station, then more music. Don't go anywhere.
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0: Oh yeah, also, KSFR 2026 Fall Fun Drives going on right now, October 12th through 18th. We all just heard Amy Goodman, the legend, the queen herself, making a shout out. I didn't know we were going to hear her talking about KSFR, but you know what? 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
4: BBC News with Neil Nunes. A major new international study of dementia has predicted that by 2050, the number of

0: of the disease, that's the prevalence, there's something like 57 million people around the world, and that's set to triple by 2050.
1: The international airport in the Saudi capital remains closed until at least Saturday, and airlines have suspended flights amid continuing attacks by Yemen's Houthi rebels on Riyadh. A Saudi-led coalition is supporting Yemen's government forces in their fight against the Houthis, and the group say it's retaliating. Mustafa Noman is Yemen's Vice Minister of Foreign Affairs.
2: The population is all standing behind the call for what's called liberation of all the territories that are we consider occupied by the Houthi militias. Now, to do that, it's going to be a long war with the Houthis. They have been trained, they have been militarized by the Iranians. The weapons and that they received from the Iranians are much more than what the government has.
1: As the war in the Middle East continues to disrupt supplies of energy, the International Monetary Fund says the world economy had shown surprising resilience. Faisal Islam has more.
3: In a time of multiple economic, geopolitical and energy crises, the world's finance ministers are meeting in Thailand to try to firm up the foundations of the global economy. The good news, at least so far, is that the world may be learning to cope better with these global shocks, according to the IMF's latest World Economic Outlook. The downgrades to economic forecasts for many major economies made at the start of the Iran war are being reversed. The IMF points to the flexibility of both supply and demand for energy, more than halving its forecasts of the Iran war hit to the world economy.
1: The Somali-born Democratic Congresswoman Ilhan Omar says she's the target of political intimidation by Donald Trump after U.S. Homeland Security agents raided her home. She described the raid weeks before the midterm elections in the U.S. as an attempt to weaponize law enforcement. President Trump said her case was being looked into very carefully. This is the World News from the BBC.

Hello everybody, and welcome once again to Mark Jr.'s Hi-Fi House Party. As always, we'll be playing music from across the decades up until the present day, and including all segments of the Sonic Spectrum. Tonight, our selections will include music by The Lyres, L-Y-R-E-S, Melvin Gelvington, rockabilly obscure master, Big Brother and the Holding Company, and Big Joe Turner. And of course, it's all on KSFR, White Rock Santa Fe, and KSQR, Presta Taos. So let's go.

Sylvan. You may have recognized that song, of course. It's the Distaff version of Gloria, Van Morrison, Shadow of Nights. Shadows of Night, I should say. We had the hit in the USA with it, but I don't know if Melvin quite has the resonance of the name Gloria, but it's pretty cool. The Bells, that's from an album called Basement Beehive, the girl group Underground. That's where you can find some more crazy stuff. Okay, this is Mark Oswald. Welcome to the Hi-Fi House Party. Really appreciate you tuning in as usual. Hope you're having a good fall with some nice weather lately. Let's see, what did we have for the rest of that set? From the Top, we heard Strange, a live version by Tab Falco from an album called Nashville Sessions Live at Bridgestone Arena Studios. Highly recommended. More from Memphis here. You heard Crow 2 or CRO 2, an instrumental by Jack Oblivion and the Dream Killers off of his great album called Lost Weekend. Also from the same album, Scarla. Then you heard Back in Our Minds by Funkadelic off the incredible classic album, Maggot Brain. You heard Used to It by The Liars. I always say L-Y-R-E-S, not like the Trump administration, who are liars, L-I-A-R-S, The Liars. Shipwrecked Blues, Clara Smith. Very sad tune. She sings, I don't mind drowning, but the water is so cold. I'm gonna live this the way I want to live it, brave and bold. And she was a classic blues singer, born, unbelievably, in 1894, passed in 1935. One of the classic blues singers from like the Bessie Smith era. You heard The Girl on the Billboard, a cover of a classic Del Reeves country trucker song. This one was by Drag City Super Session. And let's all salute the truck drivers. They just get nothing but grief from the trial attorneys. They're like the great evil in the world. So let's salute the truckers who keep our country alive with their work. Stalks, by new music by the Twisted Teens, the album The Holy Cross Tigers. And then you heard This Is This the Way by Robert Gordon with the great Link Wray on guitar. And the album's just called Robert Gordon with Link Wray. A classic. It's got covers of a bunch of great rockabilly songs, but some good originals, including that one. Then you heard Stalks. We already introduced Stalks by the Twisted Teens. I'm sorry. Then you heard Melvin by the Bells. Okay, we're going to be going to midnight on the Hi-Fi House Party. As we always say, we want to keep you interested, entertained, and awake, and we want to assure you that everything we play is in only the finest hi-fi sound to meet the standards of even the most discriminating listener. Okay, here's our rockabilly man tonight. It's Malcolm Yelvington.

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right there. That's Big Joe Turner, of course. One of the best voices in rock and roll ever. Songs, well, all right, Big Joe Turner. We had another old classic right before that, the Dewdroppers, and the Dew part is spelled D-U. The Dewdroppers, I Want to Know, they were better known, or best known, for their hit, I Can't Do 60 No More, the answer song to the Domino's song, 60 Minute Man. And I'm definitely in the Can't Do 60 No More category. Okay, it's Mark Oswald. You're here for the Hi-Fi House Party. Also on that set, you heard, let's get over here. You heard, oh, come on. Some rockabilly from the great Melvin Yelvington, who is proof of the everlasting giving nature of the Sun Records studio catalog. You heard him do it, It's Me, Baby. You heard the Heartthrob Chassis. I'm sorry, they're a group from Detroit. They're fronted by Margaret Dahl Rod. Good name for a singer. You heard When I'm With You. Heard Neil Young and the Chrome Hearts doing a song recently released called Casting Me Away From You. But it's actually a song from his catalog way, way back in the 70s, if not before. The album's, it's Neil Young and the Chrome Dream and the Chrome Hearts. The album's second song, you heard Plain Anxiety by indigenous rock and roller Keith Cicola. He played at Indian Market this year. Weary Eyes by the Swindlers. Smokestack, new music from Valerie June. I've played that at least once before. Love it. It's kind of her riff on Smokestack Lightning, although it's not exactly the same song. And you heard Dallas by the Silver Jews. Okay, thanks for sticking around. I hope you can make it to midnight with us. 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Just look for that Donate Now button. Okay, I promise we'd play something by this band on the introduction tonight. Here's Cuckoo by Big Brother and the Holding Company, live at the Grandy Ballroom in Detroit, Michigan, March 2, 1968.

That was Justin Townes Earl from his album The Saint of Lost Causes. He passed too soon, Justin Townes. That was a song about the basics. Name of the song was Ain't Got No Money. Give me some money. Okay, this is Mark Oswald. Kind of in the last section of the Hi-Fi House Party. Hope you're out there still. We really appreciate you sticking around. Hope you can make it to midnight. We started that set with, of course, Big Brother and the Holding Company. Janis never should have left that band. Cuckoo, that was performed live at the Grande Bull Ballroom, Detroit, Michigan, March 2, 1968. You heard The Swag by Link Ray and the Raymen. The album's Lost Treasures. You heard another live cut, Times Square. That's Marianne Faithfull from 1983. And that song was written and performed before Times Square had a Disney store and a M&M store. It's a lot different, a lot grittier. Times Square by Marianne Faithfull. You heard Dodge Veg-O-Matic there in the parking lot. Jonathan Richman and the Modern Lovers. King Tubby's Rainstorm Dub, a new remake of a King Tubby classic by Ninja Rockers. That's Ninja, J-A-H at the end, and Gotcha Mets. And pretty cool. The album's called Kung Fu Dub. Then you heard Justin Townes Earl. Okay, we're just going to, without further ado, we'll just kind of just keep it going. Let's see. I've got no news for you, so I think I'll just play something by X.

And right now we're going to sing a soulful song, ladies and gentlemen, to everybody that is unhappy. And this song, this is something that everybody need and everybody want it. And I've been trying to get it. It goes something like this.

0: Okay, we're coming to the end of another Hi-Fi House Party for another Monday night. Hope you've enjoyed our show. Hope you'll have a good rest of this late evening. Please come back next week. Let me just tell you what you heard in that last set.
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4: Good evening. I'm Gary Storm, and this is Oil of Dog. And I'm here to bring you all kinds of music with nothing, nothing, nothing but love.

for letting me off your chain.

Good evening, gents and lady men, and welcome to another Oil of Dog. Lyndon Baines Johnson was sworn in as President of the United States on November 22, 1963, 2 hours and 8 minutes after President John F. Kennedy was assassinated. In 1964, President Johnson ran for re-election. In the midst of the campaign, there were allegations that two U.S. destroyers had been attacked by North Vietnam. In international waters off the Gulf of Tonkin, 40 miles from the coast of Vietnam. Today, there is little doubt that the reports of this attack were exaggerated, if not completely untrue. Johnson was concerned that if he seemed weak on foreign policy, he might lose the election to Barry Goldwater, the Republican candidate. Johnson skillfully manipulated the chicken hawks in Congress to pass the Gulf of Tonkin Resolution on August 7, 1964, which gave the president authority, without a formal declaration of war by Congress, to use military force to fight communism in Southeast Asia. The Gulf of Tonkin Resolution was a pivotal event in United States history because it became the basis for the subsequent escalation of U.S. involvement in Vietnam and made possible the fiasco known as the Vietnam War. By April 1965, Johnson had deployed 82,000 American ground troops to Vietnam. By October 1965, he had deployed over 200,000 troops to Vietnam. By January 1966, President Johnson began to deploy 15,000 additional troops each month to Vietnam. That is to say, 15,000 additional human beings to fight and kill and die in Vietnam. President Johnson had many significant, or at least well-meaning, accomplishments during his presidency. He negotiated the truly great Civil Rights Act of 1964. He envisioned a great society and initiated programs of urban renewal, improved transportation, and environmental protection. In addition to Vietnam, he declared war on poverty and initiated liberal programs that thankfully still exist to this day, like Head Start, food stamps, and work study. He devoted federal funds to health care, provided government support for education, increased the space program, and enacted significant gun control laws in response to the assassinations of John F. Kennedy, Robert F. Kennedy, and Martin Luther King Jr. But despite all these accomplishments, President Johnson was reviled and despised by a huge segment of the American population. The reason was his expansion of the war in Vietnam. The loathing for President Johnson was so extreme and entrenched that he chose not to run for re-election in 1968. Which is how that criminal, Richard Nixon, became the steward of the Vietnam War. On August 6, 1966, Lucy Baines Johnson, the young daughter of President Johnson, married Air National Guardsman Patrick Nugent before 700 guests at the Basilica of the National Shrine of the Immaculate Conception in Washington, D.C. The wedding was seen live by 55 million people on television. Among the responses to the wedding was a phonograph record on the

0: ESP record label by a New York City underground newspaper called the East Village Other. The record provided a number of notable poets, musicians, writers, and artists, a forum in which to express their abhorrence for President Johnson by defiling Lucy's wedding. A brief note about the East Village Other. It was a radical, countercultural newspaper that featured notable writers of the time, like Ishmael Reed, Dean Latimer, A.J. Weberman, and Ed Sanders, and it was also an important forum for underground comics, providing the first exposure for such greats as R. Crumb, Kim Deitch, Trina Robbins, Gilbert Shelton, and Art Spiegelman. It was founded in 1965 and ceased publication in 1972. The record by the East Village Other was, as I said, released on the ESP record label, one of the greatest record labels in the universe. The record was partially intended as a fundraiser for the newspaper and featured performances, recitations, and compositions by Steve Weber and Tuli Kupferberg of the Fugs, Gerald Malanga, Ingrid Superstar, The Velvet Underground, Marion Brown, Ronald Shannon Jackson, Allen Ginsberg, Peter Olofsky, Peter Rawson, Vicky Pollan, Ishmael Reed, and Andy Warhol. Interestingly, the minute and 44-second instrumental on this record by The Velvet Underground, entitled Noise, was the very first recording by The Velvets ever released. As I mentioned, this record by the East Village Other was a response to the wedding of Lucy Baines Johnson, the daughter of the President of the United States. The intent of this record was to desecrate, decimate, devastate, indeed defecate upon the wedding of the President's daughter, the daughter of the man who sent young Americans off to be murdered in Vietnam. It is also significant to the performers on this recorded collage that Lucy's wedding took place on the 21st anniversary of the bombing of Hiroshima. We are going to listen in its entirety to this fascinating historical artifact. It is about 32 minutes long. Let us go back to a time of rage and sorrow with The Electric Newspaper by the East Village Other on the ESP Disc record label.
1: Lucy and Pat are now Mr. and Mrs. Patrick John Nugent. The President formally surrendered his daughter to her new husband less than an hour ago at the Shrine of the Immaculate Conception, and the marriage ceremony itself ended at 12:42 Eastern Daylight Time. Participating in a line-up to a mass. It has been a colorful, splendid, even magnificent occasion. Although in today's mid-80s temperature, some of the formally dressed members

0: Author of two formal pictures of the bridal party to be taken, standing in or passing through the receiving line of the White House, toasts to be toasted, dances to be danced, and cake to be either eaten or slept on. That choice will depend on the degree of your hunger and or sentimentality. But the day that we're calling Ruthie's Day is far from over. We had a couple of tips about what had happened during the ceremony. Ruth Carpenter, Mrs. Johnson's secretary, ran downstairs and said that when Ruthie and her father walked down the aisle, when he surrendered her to Pat, she turned around to her father and gave him a little pat as though she was saying goodbye to him. And then when
1: you mean not a little pat, but a little pat one. She...
0: You're paying attention and I'm proud of you. When they were standing for the ceremony, or just before the ceremony, Lucy was so nervous that she was visibly shaking, and she had held her little firm chin out, though, and she was looking up at the magnificent mosaic of Christ. Pat was so moved that he took out a handkerchief and wiped away some real tears during the ceremony. And then also, Bob, very like the two of them, I think, when it came time for their responses, Pat could hardly be heard. His voice, in fact, couldn't be heard. His lips moved. But Ruthie's voice came through loud and clear.
1: Isn't that usually the way, as I recall, most of the weddings I've attended, the woman somehow manages to get the words out beautifully, and the man seems to be somewhat, well, I don't want to say reluctant, but he's quiet about the whole thing.
0: It's just what we've been saying all along. It's Ruthie's Day.
1: Betty, during the near frantic activities of the past week, Lucy and Pat did manage to squeeze in time for an interview. Let's listen to it.
2: Lucy, I think you said at one time or another that this was not love at first sight. Could you tell us what did happen on that first sight or first date?
3: I don't mean that in a derogatory the situation was so difficult, I can't imagine it.
4: K.Y.
3: A similar situation how I'd put over him.
4: Yes, we give him a crack. Of the year.
3: Patrick met me in Washington.
4: Steve Reeves.
5: Well,
4: he sure wishes he could.
3: It was a very
4: busy weekend,
3: very hurried weekend, and so we either got along very easily, and that's, I guess, how it all started.
6: Wasn't love at first sight, because Lucy had another date that night, which is self-explanatory in itself.
2: Has that been a problem for you? For instance, the traditional asking for a girl's hand, how does that go when you have to ask the president?
6: It was the same as it were for any other girl. It wasn't difficult. I was nervous. I told you I weren't nervous, I'd be lying. Is it? No, but it went very well. And everything worked out just fine.
3: We had gone down to Texas, and there had been reports that we'd gone down there specifically to ask him, to talk to him about it. And we had no intention of doing so.

0: did the best we work in school and whatever responsibilities we had at the time. And a few weeks later, Daddy came back and called us in and said, well, what's this I've been reading about in the newspapers? And Patrick sat down and we all talked to him, and here we are.
1: Lucy, could you tell us about the house that you and Patrick went to live with when you go to school at Star Hollow?
0: Well, it's a lovely place. For me, it's like a dream house, possibly, because it is my first house, and I think a home in any place with Patrick would be a dream house to me. I described it in the past as a kind of a house that

0: really doesn't affect it at all since I have managed to put away an hour and only find for a year or so.
1: There's one question that the law says I have to ask in this kind of interview. How big a family do you want, Liz?
2: Well, we'd like whatever the good Lord chooses to give us.
1: Is there any argument about that on your side, Pat?
0: No, sir, there isn't. I can't argue with the Lord.
1: Lucy, I think you've been quoted saying you're going to name your first child Kimberly. Is that right?

life, very full of life, and fun to be around. For instance, I remember at the White House ball last fall for Princess Margaret, Lucy was really the life of the party. She led the dancing of the Watusi or the crew or whatever it was, and while a few of the young couples continued to dance, most of the rest of us stood around to watch Lucy and Pat. But that didn't bother Lucy a bit. She just kept right on tooting. And also, she handles herself very well with reporters. She's a bit like her father in that respect. She'll answer

say is, for example, when she wanted her father to know that she and Pat had decided to get engaged, but she didn't quite have the courage to tell her himself, like she leaked it to some of her friends in the press corps, and it worked rather well. Yesterday at the rehearsal, Lucy did another thing.

0: We just listened to side one of The Electric Newspaper by the East Village Other on the ESP disc record label. Now, side two.
1: In the normal wedding, there isn't too much of a role for the father of the bride, but this is a special case and a special father. President Johnson's relationship with Lucy has always seemed a particularly important one to him. Fathers do have favorites, and some people have suspected he milks a little more for Lucy than he does for anyone else in the world. It can't be a completely easy day for him.
2: On the sixth day of August in 1945, babe, I'm on Hiroshima, killed 120 brides, killed 120 brides.
1: And his apparent intention is to be as anonymous in the whole affair. That may not be possible, and you wonder how this intensely emotional man will feel afterwards, when the reception is over and the guests have gone and left the champagne glasses on the crumbling cake. This is always a rough time for fathers and daughters. When the funeral of the daughter got married in the White House, and the festivities were over,

not very happy about the groom that her his daughter had picked for herself. And after the wedding, he actually cried when he gave his daughter away. The groom, as I recall, was

0: swirling around the world.
1: I don't think, you know, incidentally, yeah, he's right. That wedding never did work out. Marriage didn't work out.
2: There hardly is a wild
1: world. You know, Bob, one member of today's wedding party who's literally not been involved in it.
3: A wild wood and dash is with clover and green rust. There hardly is a people's bomb. A young home girl can trust.
2: A love and ashes,
3: love and ashes, love and ashes swirling round the world. A love and ashes, love and ashes, love and ashes swirling round the world.
4: Did you think at the time that you met that she and your brother would be married?
5: No, not really. When I first met her,
6: I live in Harry Sam. Harry Sam is nowhere. Nobody has seen Harry Sam since the day 30 years ago when he went into the John with a weird ravaging illness. The John is located in an immense motel which stands on the island just off Harry Sam. Only the elite has been inside the John where the important functions of Harry Sam are performed. There's a constant stream of limousines going to and fro from the motel, disembarking judges, generals, the chiefs of crabs, and the Nazarene bishops. The Nazarene bishops are a bunch of drop-dead egalitarians crying into the billfolds, "We must love one another or die." These luminaries are followed by swarthy, swaggering attendants in high black boots, hoods with slits for eyes, carrying towels, sweet-smelling colognes, lotions, and fancy enema bottles as they waddle up the anfractuous path like penguins in their evening clothes. The three letters EAT blink their rays throughout Harry Sam across the bay. Helicopters spin above the motel like agitated bugs. Two giant valves protrude from the island, flushing filth and refuse into the bay, which separates it from Harry Sam. The bay is so filled with human hair, poisons, muck, and bilge that no swimmer has ever emerged from its waters alive. What do you think about this grand place? Grand? Are you for real? You call this far out grand? Why, the only issue is whether those cats up there in the water closet will get off their big fat rumps and come out. Land, country. Man, those cats have been up there in that foul, nasty place for 30 years, dripping feces all over the place, and you got the nerve to talk about land, country. Are you off the wall? Why, any cat in his right mind knows that this is a big way out bring down, I said, my voice rising. There are things going on in Harry Sam that will give you the willies. Bat fly into his stomach walls and shit in his brains. There's a horrible screaming inside as funny looking monsters tramp through testicles searching for food. Enchanted areas where the undead travel around on motorized golf carts and play gazoos and dog bones, and where unemployed presidents are giving the people a whole lot of "You Are My Sunshine." Well, I can go on for days. Why, just the other day I saw a man running out of a bar yelling, "Just like Munich, just like Munich." The fuck does Munich have to do with anything? Harry Sam, my leader. Oh, what I gonna do? I'm so overwhelmed. Call me Sam, kid. This is formalities. You're just as good as me or even better. You know, Chris, he said, just because I've been up here evacuating for 30 years from this really way out bring down illness doesn't mean that I don't know what's going down in me. Why, I look through my binoculars and see everything flying over there and nothing, which is me. Nothing escapes my eyes. I like the way you operate. Here, have one of them pauses what refreshes. Ha, ha, ha, he said, jamming the bottle's neck into my mouth. Now, there's a lot of clamoring and beefing going on down there. Some of those dropouts are gripping about me not coming out of the John to hold them in my lap. A man in my position can't be exposing himself in public. I'm not nice to be near. One time we developed a thing what would put down all them smart little spics. Yeah, this foundation came up with some weapon what would crush them spics and had them spics running around giggling and hopping around. Ha, you should have seen them running with their clothes on fire, said Harry Sam, slapping his knees. What was that weapon called, Rapunzel, asked Sam of the little man. I think we called it a beneficent incapacitator. See, they laugh at me because on the newsreels my shorts don't fit too good. We think they fit fine, boss. You look like Rock Hudson, of course, said. Well, you're wrong, Sam said. Gravity has gotten the best of me. I'm both flabby and sick and not pleasant to be near.
5: Senior prom. And it was pretty unbelievable.
7: Sir, briefly, how did you come across this 65-year-old?
5: She doesn't lie, so I believed her, and it wasn't a joke after all.
8: Gutter in Tehran, looking for my Trojans.
1: Betty, is probably a pretty big day at that Marine outfit in Vietnam, and we hope it's a peaceful one.
8: I thought she was going to help me find my brothers, but she said, "Ficky Fick, Ficky Fick."
1: But this is also quite a day for Waukegan, Illinois. Pat's home.
8: 100 lira.
1: Or is it, as the story? This community alongside Lake Michigan that is home for the groom is trying to take things in stride and generally succeeding.
8: So we went into an alley.
1: You hear the usual tavern talk, a Waukegan barkeep told me.
8: I swear to God, her teeth were cold. It's like she had metal teeth or something, air-conditioned teeth.
9: But we're not stringing banners.
8: No spit at all.
9: We don't want to act like a bunch of country cousins.
8: And so she's scarfing away, and around the corner comes this big, hefty, looked like a Persian Keystone cop. There it was. So she babbled with the creep for a while. I paid $1. And left.
9: Most of them,
8: I suspect it was her brother-in-law.
9: The union of Pat Nugent and Lucy Johnson.
8: So he left, and so we crossed the street and went into an even deeper, darker alley. And she starts scarfing me again.
9: With the cold teeth.
8: So I patted her on the ass, and she whirls around and pulls up about 97 grimy petticoats. And Bob, he grabs a hold of me and whang, and I don't know which hole I went into.
9: Many doings in Washington are what you
8: somewhere
9: might
8: in the process of that, she caught my wallet.
10: Did it feel
11: well,
10: good?
11: Today we hope
8: yeah,
11: not
8: it felt
11: far
8: good.
11: Away place things.
10: Can you briefly describe what happened when you
8: felt like one of those biscuit tubes.
10: Let me Ballard oven race?
8: Yeah, Ballard oven, felt like full of liquor.
11: Now the fact that the
8: it was pretty nice.
10: Did you come?
8: Yeah, yeah. I don't think she did.
11: Daylight time, which is an hour ago.
10: Did she have a dusty
11: and
10: climax?
11: Since then, they've been participating in this nuptial
8: climax. She just turned around and wiped my dick off with her petticoats.
11: The proper term?
8: Split.
10: Can you briefly describe her face? Did you catch her?
8: No, she had one of those things across her face. I think the bottom of her face was eaten away by syphilis.
11: The wedding party is coming out. We're going to be
8: maybe she has cocaine
11: there
8: in her nose.
11: John Meyer, who's outside the Shrine of the Immaculate
8: so she kept
11: Conception. Meantime, Betty, maybe you could tell us a little about the Nugent
8: she
11: family.
8: It up.
12: Well, you know, we
8: put
12: don't know much
8: dick?
12: About the Nugent family, and there was a kind of thought that maybe the Nugent family was hiding from
8: fluttered as she breathed.
10: Did you grab her buns?
8: No, I patted her on the bun once to see if you know. She was kind of bony. It might have been a boy. I don't know. Had a dress on.
10: About how about tits? Any tits?
8: Not that I could see.
12: Yeah.
10: How old what you have on?
12: Just
8: a bunch of looks like tablecloths. Maybe a doily or something across her face. Thing around her. Couldn't see anything but her eyes.
10: She had underwear on, of course.
8: Well, I don't know. I don't know. She had all those petticoats on.
10: Did you suck her slip?
8: No.
10: Why not?
8: I would have puked. I would have wasted all my booze.
10: You were telling me once about a toe fetish thing you had in Cairo. Would you briefly describe that?
8: Oh, yeah. When I was about 9 years old, I was a gypsy boy in Egypt. And, during the night, I was stolen away by rich people. And they took me to their castle. I had all the refinements and sex slaves and everything. It was very groovy. And I was walking around one time during some kind of Civil War scene, and a tank ran over my toe. It's incredible. It looked like a beaver tail.
10: Your toe?
8: Yeah. With tank treads imprinted in it. In the Cafe Society, I was very, very popular among the elite toe queens of Cairo at that time.
10: Oh, it healed up and just was
8: stuck. Yeah, just stayed flat. It was incredible. I fanned myself with it sometimes. I could water ski on one toe. It's like really nutty. I used to get paid thousands and thousands of shekels and things. You know, people just, they like, flip my pancakes with your toe, will you? You know, weird things like that.
10: You didn't have to tuft a toe any tuckuses.
8: Well, I did slice up a few old cabinet members. I insisted on it. I just sliced them right in there.
10: Well, what about that mummy?
8: Wanted me to get wrapped up in them filthy rags with him so he could get some time off of my ass. I stand still for a lot of things in my business, but that was a bit much.
10: Well, what's been your experience as a goat herd?
9: Reached the limousine.
8: Smell my dick.
10: How do you find sex with giraffes? Is that what are some of the mechanical problems about having sex with a giraffe?
8: Well, you have to climb up their neck every time you want to kiss them. And it's just, can't 69. It's impossible. I was trying to... It's a way where you could slice about a 7-foot hunk out of the neck and then rejoin the head, but They didn't cooperate with that shit too much.
10: Well, how is that? How is that giraffe slit as compared to a groupie slit?
8: Well, you don't have to climb a stepladder to fuck a groupie. On the whole, giraffe slit is a little bit. It's diamond shaped. It's got raspy teeth, so you have to
10: get in quick.
8: It clicks like a camera shutter. You have to really be a quick bastard.
10: Well, you're from Texas, originally one of your hallucinations.
8: Can we kill people?
10: Can you give us some inside gossip about the Johnson family?
8: Oh boy, are they sick. Man, they've got this room. They used to have in Austin, in their house. They had this room. It's egg-shaped. And
9: it's a colorful scene.
8: Sound effects speakers that would go
9: boom, boom, sunshine, boom, gaiety boom, seemed to be the watchword.
8: And it was a heated two-body heat. People, and they'd all get in there and take off all their clothes. Fill it about half full of a mixture of Vaseline and chili pepper sauce. And get in there. That's a popular dish in Texas. Happy scene today here in Washington. Slam-a-lotta, they call it. And they'd get in there. Turn all the lights off. It was like a sensory deprivation. And they just get in and float around and sub Vaseline orgies.
9: Continuing to march behind the barricade.
8: Half the Austin police force used to go in there. They filmed a couple segments of it.
9: They're part of a demonstrating committee calling themselves the
8: Washington. Well, they had the special camera that could photograph under Vaseline through chili sauce. And It was incredible. They'd all be floating around in this big daisy chain, mouths glued to genitals, in a big circle, very slowly.
10: It's like Aqua Kid.
8: They had webbed feet, you know.
10: They're floating around in a...
8: They just float around in each other. The sperm would just sort of float around passing. Like those paperweights, snowstorms. Opal chips through glistening.
10: Well, it's been a marvelous delight to talk to you. From your vast experience in human sexual orbit, what has been your most disgusting thing you've ever seen?
8: Oh, when I was about 8 years old, I was with a circus, and there was this fat lady on there. She was about 8 feet tall and 8 feet wide. Matter of fact, she didn't have any sides. And she had an enormous cunt. It was about like a number two wash tub. And she used to ball the elephants. After the show was over, the old farmers would be there. They'd get the word, and they'd pay $5 to see the elephant ball all this fat woman. So I was interested in photography. Interuterine photography, so I climbed in there one time with a scuba outfit on and a camera with a light and everything, and I actually photographed from the inside cunt's eye view of being fucked by a bull elephant. She thought the elephant had come. Everybody got confused and she started scratching her head. That's about the most disgusting thing. Into a chair somewhat.
10: Do you have any messages for the teenagers of America?
8: Yes, boys, what you do for fallout is reinsert and shorten stroke. The door is closed. Now just the father of the bride leaves to go to his daughter's wedding reception.
13: We just heard in its entirety The Electric Newspaper by the East Village Other on the ESP disc record label. This was a not clearly distinguishable collage of various performances, so I will give you a rundown of what you heard. The record began with a news account of Lucy's wedding, apparently taken from a mainstream news source, credited only to Plastic Clock Radio. Then we heard Steve Weber, who you know from the Holy Modal Rounders and the Fugs, doing a song called If I Had Half a Mind. Then we heard some gossip, contrived by Gerard Malanga and Ingrid Superstar, who were members of Andy Warhol's acting troupe. Then we heard a short composition called Noise, which, as I said before, was the very first recording ever released by the Velvet Underground. And then some great out jazz improvisation by Marion Brown, Scott Holt, and Ron Jackson. A large part of the first side of this record was comprised of the chanting of some mantras by Allen Ginsberg and Peter Orlovsky. Then on side two, we heard some more news about Lucy's wedding, credited to Plastic Clock Radio, and then Tuli Kupferberg, who you know from the Fugs, along with Vicky Pollan and Peter Rawson, doing a song called Love and Ashes. After that, we heard the great poet and scholar Ishmael Reed reading from his novel The Freelance Pallbearers. Somewhere in there was a 1932 composition by Andy Warhol called Silence. And finally, the last part of this record consisted of Ken Weaver and Ed Sanders, who you know from the Fugs, conducting a mock interview with an imaginary character named Harry, whose name is spelled H-A-I-R-Y. I hope you found this enlightening and perplexing. I'm Gary Storm. I'll be back.
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13: Because we have a few minutes before the top of the hour here on Oil of Dog, I thought it would be worthwhile to contrast the dissonance of the East Village Other with a tuneful composition by the Decemberists. These are two songs that the Decemberists have strung together. The first, California One, is about traveling on that picturesque cliffside highway that you have seen in many movies that snakes down the coast of California. The second song calls all kinds of losers, like ambulance chasers and people who have overdue fines at the public library, to join in the Youth and Beauty Brigade. But first, let's enjoy some comedy by Mitch Hedberg.
18: They say the recipe for Sprite is lemon and lime, but I tried to make it at home. There's more to it than that. Want some more homemade Sprite? Not till you figure out what the fuck else is in it. I like refried beans. That's why I want to try fried beans, because maybe they're just as good and we're wasting time. You don't have to fry them again, after all. I eat a lot of sandwiches. Who doesn't, man? Sandwiches are easy to eat. But I hate sandwiches at New York delis. Too much fucking meat on the sandwich. It's like a cow with a cracker on either side. What would you like, sir? A pastrami sandwich. Anything else? Yeah, a loaf of bread and some other people? What kind of bread? Rye. No, fuck. Banana. You got banana bread? What kind of cheese? Cottage. Get the fuck out. I'm not making a banana bread pastrami cottage cheese sandwich. That will severely ruin my reputation. I order the club sandwich all the time, and I'm not even a member, man. I don't know how I get away with it. I like my sandwiches with three pieces of bread. So do I. Well, let's form a club then. Okay, but we need some more stipulations. Yes, we do. Instead of cutting the sandwich once, let's cut it again. Yes, four triangles. And we will position them into a circle. And in the middle, we will dump chips. Or a potato salad. Okay. Let me ask you a question. How do you feel about frilly toothpicks? I'm formed. Well, this club is formed. Spread the word on menus nationwide. I like my sandwiches with alfalfa sprouts. Well, you're not in the fucking club. I went to a pizzeria, I ordered a slice of pizza. The fucker gave me the smallest slice possible. If the pizza was a pie chart for what people would do if they found $1 million, the fucker gave me the donate to charity slice. I would like to exchange this for the keep it. Gotta have a drink here.

0: I began with some delightfully random musings about food by Mitch Hedberg, and then the Decemberists. That was two songs they put together, California One and Youth and Beauty Brigade, from their Castaways and Cutouts album. I'm Gary Storm. I'll be back.
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0: In this next segment of Oil of Dog, I am going to be playing for you a selection of songs from North Africa. This is an area that includes the nations of Algeria, Egypt, Libya, Morocco, Tunisia, Western Sahara, as well as that more nebulous region called Nubia. But before that, I am going to play for you a song by the Australian comedian, actor, writer, musician, and director, Tim Minchin. You may have seen him as the character Atticus Fetch in the TV series Californication. Tim Minchin is a brilliant pianist and a profound comedian. He writes humorous songs that are sardonic, thoughtful, philosophical, and uncomfortable. Let's listen to a song that explores moral quandaries.
5: This is a song called Confessions in Three Movements. And the first movement, the first confession, is entitled Feminism.

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0: I began with Tim Minchin and a thoughtful and comedic song called Confessions, and then music from North Africa. I began with Cheka Remiti, and she was from Algeria. That was a song called Noir, and as always, please forgive my mispronunciations. Cheka Remiti was a great Rai singer and innovator of the Rai musical form. Rai, R-A-I, is a genre of Algerian folk music that blends traditional secular and Islamic rhythms, melodies, and instruments with Western electric instruments and modalities. The lyrics of Rai address social issues such as disease and the European depredations against native populations. Then we heard a much more traditional sounding song by Hamza El-Din. It was called Kutafa Pataroni, which is subtitled Children's Songs. Hamza El-Din is from Nubia, which is an ethnic region that encompasses northern Sudan and southern Egypt. He performs on a traditional oud, which is a short-necked, fretless, pear-shaped, stringed instrument that's played with a plectrum. Then we heard Ali Hassan Kuban. He is from Egypt, and that was a song called Henna. Ali Hassan Kuban plays a tar, which is an ancient long-necked four-stringed instrument with a double bowl-shaped body covered with skins. The name of this instrument, tar, is probably the root of the names of instruments like guitar and sitar. Finally, we heard Hassan Hakmun and a song called Waterfall. He plays the santir, which is a three-stringed, skin-covered bass with a body carved from a log. Hassan Hakmun specializes in a tradition that is pronounced both Nawa and Ganawa. It is spelled G-N-A-W-A. Ganawa music is an ancient northern and western Africa tradition of songs, dances, and poetry that center around Islamic spiritual healing and religious practices. I'm Gary Storm. I'll be back.
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0: Gosh, I have rhapsodized tonight about gut buckets and Gambia and lush psychedelia. Let us throw out our minds, get on our feet, go back to the 80s, and just dance.

0: great dancing pop songs from the late 1980s, and I started off with Fine Young Cannibals from their The Raw and the Cooked album, and that was, of course, She Drives Me Crazy. Then from a 12-inch EP, we heard the long mix of Bananarama's great version of Na Na Hey Hey Kiss Him Goodbye. And then a fantastic song by Wide Boy Awake called Slang Teacher that was from their specially priced mini LP. After that, we heard Classics Nouveau. In their stage makeup, they might be described as an early version of goth, but their music was poppy dance music, and that was their great song, Guilty. Finally, we heard the Thompson Twins and their wonderful song, In the Name of Love, from the album of the same title. I'm Gary Storm for Oil of Dog, saying goodbye.
1: 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Tune in again next week for more Oil of Dog.
2: 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Unleashing this force will create devastating consequences. The nomenclature of this weapon is pure sonic energy, blasted through the larynx chamber and the palm of your hands. Use this force wisely.

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5: Hello, welcome to the newsroom. I'm Uncriticized. Kyiv's former commander-in-chief says Russia has sustained such heavy casualties that its troops are unable to launch major offensives.
6: You should not forget that Russia overpowers us in everything. With the help of new technologies, we began inflicting greater losses on our enemy. Right now, Russian losses exceed ours by up to 6 times.
5: The International Monetary Fund says many of the world's biggest economies have shown surprising resilience in the face of the ongoing wars in the Middle East. The Iranian-backed Houthis have carried out another attack on Riyadh's international airport, and a major global study suggests the number of new people diagnosed with dementia is predicted to double by 2050.
7: The rate of dementia doubles every 5 years after the age of 65. So the more people you have who are older, you have a much more rapid increase.
5: We're in France as student protests continue over poor conditions in schools, and Pope Leo will go into hospital on Tuesday for surgery to remove a lump found on his lung. We'll be in the Vatican with that and more after this update.
8: BBC News with Emily Thomas. The International Monetary Fund says the world economy has shown resilience due to strong investment in AI, offsetting the energy shock from the war in the Middle East. The IMF forecasts a slight improvement in growth from its previous prediction, although its chief economist warns that economic resilience is reaching its limit. Our economics editor Faisal Islam reports from Bangkok, where the IMF is meeting.
9: At a time of multiple economic, geopolitical and energy crises, the world's finance ministers are meeting in Thailand to try to firm up the global economy's foundations. The good news so far is that the world may be starting to cope better with these shocks. The downgrades to economic forecasts made at the start of the Iran war are being reversed. The UK is now predicted to be the joint second fastest growing G7 economy after the US this year, before higher inflation and a slight growth downgrade next year.
8: Saudi Arabia is reported to have launched an investigation to find out how its air defences failed to intercept missiles and drones fired by the Houthis in Yemen, which resulted in 3 deadly attacks on Riyadh Airport. The Associated Press quoted 2 regional officials as saying an initial examination showed Houthis first fired multiple drones, enabling missiles to evade interception and strike the airport. Bulgaria's prime minister says 2 more ships have been struck by drones off its coast. Ruman Radev said one of the ships sank and he would speak to the head of NATO later.
10: The Republic of Bulgaria is conducting an emergency search and rescue operation for a ship in distress in the Black Sea. According to the crew, the ship was struck by 3 aerial drones, hits that impacted both the deck and the hull. Border police rescued the entire crew, 7 Ukrainian citizens and 8 Azerbaijani nationals.
8: Although it's unclear whether Russia was behind the attack, Bulgaria has summoned Moscow's ambassador. Ukraine's former commander-in-chief has told the BBC that his country has broken Russia's ability to advance and so stabilised the front line. Oleksandr Sirsky says Russian losses are up to 6 times those of Ukraine because of Kyiv's use of new technologies and tactics.
6: The war is going to become even more technological. It's now spread into every domain, even underground. Automation and the use of robots will increase.

0: hunger and malnutrition are worsening in the Darfur and Kordofan regions. Jean McKenzie reports.
1: In war-torn Sudan, the lack of rain is making an already desperate situation worse. The conflict has forced millions of people from their homes. Many are living in displacement camps where food is scarce. Now, more than half the country is experiencing severe drought, linked to El Nino. West Kordofan is facing one of its worst droughts in more than 20 years. Crops are failing, leaving farming families without food or income. In one area in South Darfur, the population of children admitted to clinics with severe malnutrition more than doubled between January and August. The report calls for an immediate, substantial increase in assistance.
0: An international study of dementia has predicted that by 2050, the number of new people diagnosed with the condition will double and demand for care will explode. Globally, there were around 11.5 million new cases of dementia in 2023, and by the middle of this century, that figure would rise to more than 24 million annually. France is bracing for another day of national protests over poor conditions at high schools, with marches and demonstrations in several cities. The protests, backed by unions and far-left politicians, started last month and have led to widespread school closures and violent clashes. Pope Leo will go into hospital on Tuesday for surgery to remove a lump found on his lung. The Pope himself had announced the news during Sunday's weekly prayers. The 71-year-old pontiff said the nodule had been detected early and he had agreed to have it removed on advice of doctors. And that's the latest world news from the BBC.
2: Hello, you're listening to the newsroom from the BBC World Service with me, Ankur Desai. Welcome to the programme. While the Ukrainian President Zelensky is preparing his people for another hard winter, the former commander-in-chief, Oleksandr Syrsky, says the Russian forces have suffered too many losses to be able to advance any further. General Syrsky was in charge of the Ukrainian army until his tense relations with the defense minister, Mykhailo Fedorov, forced President Zelensky to dismiss them both last summer. He told our correspondent Abdul-Jalil Abdul-Rasulov that the Ukrainian army had managed to stabilize the front line.
3: The war is going to become even more technological. It's now spread into every domain. Space, cyberspace, air, sea, land, even underground. Automation and the use of robots will increase. Even an ordinary weapon will have an AI-based control system to enhance its uses. But we should not rule out conventional weapons like tanks. Right now, both Russia and Ukraine are racing to develop defense systems to protect armored vehicles. If someone succeeds, it will again change battlefield tactics.
4: What was the cause of your conflict with the Mykhailo Fedorov, who was the Minister of Defense at that time?
3: We didn't have a conflict. We had disagreements on how to finance the needs of the army. The problem was that when procuring weapons, the Minister of Defense gave preference to certain types of drones while ignoring the overall needs of the military. As a result, there was an imbalance in supplying the army, and we had shortages of unmanned ground vehicles and other things we needed at the front.
4: Well, let's talk about the battles that you commanded. Let's start with the Kursk operation. Looking back, do you think that operation was a success or a failure?
3: What do you mean a failure? How could it be a failure?
4: Well, because the Ukrainian troops were pretty much fully pushed back to the same positions where they were earlier, so they lost everything that they gained.
3: You need to understand the Kursk operation was a necessity. If you remember the summer of 2024, Russian forces were pushing along the entire front line. They outnumbered us 6-1 in some places. So we chose the weakest spot in our enemy's lines and launched an operation into the Russian region of Kursk.
4: What legacy do you think you're leaving behind yourself?
3: The main criteria is how much land has Russia occupied. For example, during the first 6 months of this year, Russia seized in total 61 square kilometers. It shows that the front line has stabilized. You should not forget that Russia overpowers us in everything. With the help of new technologies, we began inflicting greater losses on our enemy. Right now, Russian losses exceed ours by up to 6 times. We've broken their ability to launch offensive operations.
4: How can you end this

0: Can a military path lead to peace?
1: Звичайно, всі війни, вони колись закінчуються.
2: Of course, all wars end at some point, and they're ended by politicians through negotiations. But negotiations are based on results on the battlefield. The role of the army is definitive. You can have talks from a weak position while losing at the front, or you can talk with the other side on equal terms when your adversary is suffering serious losses.
3: Many people in Europe are concerned that the Russian aggression may extend into the neighboring countries. What can European nations learn from the Ukrainian experience?
2: They must start preparing in every field. Prepare the army, acquire modern weapons, follow new trends happening here. Prepare the population for tough challenges they will face if there is a war. Prepare your economy, prepare your land for combat activities, prepare powerful air defense systems, and lose all illusions that a war will not happen.
4: Alexander Sizki talking to Abdujalil Abdurasulov. The energy crisis caused by the war in the Middle East has pushed prices up and put pressure on governments, businesses and consumers around the globe. But the International Monetary Fund now says that the world's biggest economies have shown surprising resilience despite the ongoing conflicts. The IMF has reversed its downgrades of economic growth at the start of the Iran war. It's now forecasting a slight improvement in the global economy. From Bangkok, where the IMF is meeting, here's our economics editor, Faisal Islam.
5: This is a report for fans of nuance and balance. You know, there's a lot of understandable doom-mongery about the world economy, given the fact we had a massive trade shock, a massive energy shock at the same time. But I think the backdrop here is you had those two negative shocks at the same time as a significant positive shock, which is massive investment in AI. And to some degree, they have balanced each other off more than expected. So both the negative shocks, the world has been more flexible in coping with them. The energy has found other routes, not completely making up for the blockade in the Strait of Hormuz, but somewhat more than you'd have expected. The trade has found other routes. So the US and China has seen a fall in the mutual trade, but both of the world's top two economies have increased substantially their trade with third countries. So that has been a diversion of sorts. And then despite the negative of both of those two factors, you're seeing this AI boom, frankly staggering amounts of investment, help support the world economy in patches. So that's mainly centered around, of course, the USA, where I am right now in Asia, the UK has benefited too. So it's a kind of sort of global seesaw balancing act, which has meant that the global economy, the downgrades, some of the downgrades penciled in quite understandably 6 months ago, some of those have been reversed, albeit that resilience is still quite cautious. You know, we don't exactly know how long the energy shock will last. We don't know exactly if the AI boom will turn to bust, as some people suspect. So that is sort of where we are now. I'd say net-net, less pessimism, perhaps even more optimism than you would have expected given the shocks.
4: Faisal Islam. It's one of the busiest airports in the Middle East, but the King Khalid International in the Saudi capital of Riyadh will remain closed for at least another 4 days. Flights have been suspended because of continuing attacks by the Houthis in Yemen, 1,000 kilometres away. The Iran-backed group said it had targeted the airport with a ballistic missile yesterday. The Saudis, for their part, say they've destroyed a missile fired towards Riyadh and they warn of a serious response. But what exactly could that be? Well, let's talk now to our correspondent in the region, Hugo Beshega. Hugo, I guess the fallout then from the airport closure, what are you hearing so far?
6: Yeah, so we're seeing that hundreds of flights have been suspended. This airport, which is the main airport in Riyadh, in the capital of Saudi Arabia, has now suspended operations until at least Saturday. So a lot of disruption there. But we're also seeing disruption in other parts of the country because some airlines have also suspended flights to other cities, including Jeddah. So, you know, a very, you know, uncertain situation, volatile situation in the country. And I think a lot of people want to know how the Houthis have been able to strike this airport repeatedly, penetrate the country's air defenses and carry out these attacks. So we understand now that there have been reports that an investigation has been opened to see how these attacks took place. And I think, you know, the attacks attacks on the airport in particular have now become a symbol of how vulnerable parts of Saudi Arabia are.
4: Hugo, what exactly can Saudi Arabia do? I mean, they've had three attacks in the space of 4 days on one of their biggest airports. They've spent a lot of money on their defense systems. So the people of Saudi Arabia will be wondering, you know, we're not going to be feeling entirely safe at the moment.
6: Exactly. I think, you know, one of the priorities now of the authorities is to protect not only this airport in Riyadh, but to protect cities across the country. There have been reports suggesting that some air defense batteries have been redeployed inside Saudi Arabia to protect palaces linked to the government, but also critical energy infrastructure, because we've seen that in this latest wave of attacks, the Houthis have also targeted key oil facilities, critical infrastructure. Yesterday, we heard from the energy minister saying that the Saudis would deliver a serious response to all these attacks. We know that the Saudis have been active in Yemen. They have been carrying out airstrikes against Houthi positions, supporting the internationally recognized government in Yemen. Those forces are trying to take back territory that has been seized by the Houthis in recent weeks. But everybody knows that there isn't a military solution to this crisis, that at some point, all those parties involved, all these players will have to negotiate a solution, perhaps another ceasefire, another a deal to try to calm the situation down. So inevitably, we're going to have to see a diplomatic solution to what is happening in Yemen.
4: Okay, we have to leave it there for now. But Hugo, we appreciate your time as always. Hugo Bishega there reporting. You're listening to The Newsroom from the BBC World Service. A reminder of the main news: the International Monetary Fund says many of the world's biggest economies have shown surprising resilience in the face of the ongoing wars in the Middle East. Next, to a major international study which says the number of people who will be diagnosed with dementia every year will double by 2050 to 24 million. It suggests that low and middle income countries, where life expectancy is on the rise, will show particularly rapid increases in dementia cases in the coming years. For more on the study, Nick Miles spoke to its co-author, Professor Henry Bradati, at the Centre for Healthy Ageing at the University of New South Wales in Australia.
7: In countries like the UK and Australia, where I'm from, particularly in the UK, I think you're already about 20% of your population over 65. We're at about 17%. But in low and middle income countries, that aging is just starting to catch up now. The rate of dementia doubles every 5 years after the age of 65. So the more people you have who are older, particularly people who are over 80 or 90, then you have a much more rapid increase. The epidemic's not of dementia, it's of aging.
8: But there is also an issue with women being disproportionately vulnerable to this disease.
7: Yes.
8: Why is that?
7: That's really interesting. There may be social and environmental reasons as well as biological reasons. So the social reasons, particularly in years gone by, is women had less education. They had less opportunity to be engaged in occupations which were intellectually demanding and therefore built up cognitive reserve. They were also more likely to have obesity in midlife and hypertension in midlife, which are risk factors for dementia, and also more likely to have depression, which is also another risk factor. On the biological side, it may be that hormones have estrogens have a neuroprotective action in the brain that's been postulated. And it may be that women have more of the toxic protein called the amyloid beta protein in the brain. And amyloid beta protein is the main culprit for Alzheimer's disease, and the new treatments now available are targeting that protein. We know that women who've had their ovaries out at a younger age, before menopause, who then go on to HRT, are less likely to get dementia later in life.
8: What are the social and financial costs of the overall increase in dementia numbers that we can expect over the next 25 years?
7: Currently, it's estimated we spend $1.3 trillion on dementia worldwide. And even by the end of the decade, that'll be $2 trillion. So dementia is a big ticket item.
8: We're all forewarned by reports like this. What can be done about it?
7: We know that about 45% of the risk of dementia are environmentally modifiable factors, things that we can do something about individually and also as a society. So, for example, we know that people with more education build up more cognitive reserve, which is a buffer against the pathology that may build up in the brain as we age. People who exercise more are less likely to develop dementia. People who don't have hypertension, or if they do have high blood pressure, have it treated, and for every year of treatment, that reduces the risk. Ditto for high cholesterol or lipids. From a societal point of view, air pollution has been associated with dementia. We know that if people have spaces where they can walk and enjoy green spaces and blue spaces, that's protective as well. And also if there's spaces where they can meet and socialize, you know, the Italian piazzas would be a nice example of that. And for every year we can delay the onset, we reduce the numbers of new cases by 10%.
4: Professor Henry Brodaty there. The Somali-born US Congresswoman Ilhan Omar has denounced a raid on her home in Washington by federal agents as political intimidation. She said it was an attempt to weaponize law enforcement. The Minnesota Democrat is a frequent target of President Trump's insults. This was him talking about her just a few days ago.
9: She comes from Somalia. They don't have a government. They don't have police. All they have is crime and squalor. Should never be allowed. And let's see what happens. J.D. Vance and our people are looking at it very strongly.
4: Reports say the investigation relates to her immigration status. A North America correspondent, Ione Wells, was outside the Congresswoman's home and sent this report.
10: Well, I counted at least a dozen federal agents from the Department of Homeland Security Investigations who were inside and outside Ilhan Omar's house here in Washington. It's not clear if anyone was actually home when they arrived early this morning, or indeed what exactly they might have seized from this home. I did see them carrying what appeared to be cardboard boxes into a van before they drove away. Now, sources familiar with the investigation say that this was them carrying out a criminal warrant and that it relates to her immigration paperwork. We know that she first came to the US as a refugee from Somalia with her family in the 1990s before becoming naturalized as a US citizen in the year 2000. But the authorities haven't really provided any detail at all about this investigation, what evidence they may have. She has responded to this saying, make no mistake, this is an attempt to target political enemies and weaponize federal law enforcement. She has also gone on to say that for 10 years, Donald Trump has targeted her with what she describes as baseless lies and smear campaigns, and that this is the latest escalation in his campaign of political intimidation. That echoes really concerns that have been raised by other Democratic lawmakers as well, who have called this an abuse of power by federal authorities. There are concerns that this has happened just 3 weeks before crucial midterm elections, where the Republicans will be defending thin majorities in both houses of Congress. Donald Trump has repeatedly targeted her, made personal insults towards the representative Ilhan Omar, but also accused the Somali American community more widely, particularly in Minnesota, where she's a representative, of being a threat to the community, something which she and other Democrats have long disputed.
4: Ione Wells reporting. Now, France is braced for another day of protests by high school students who've been calling for greater investment in their education. Demonstrations have taken place over the last couple of weeks in dozens of French cities, and they've often turned violent when the police have clashed with protesters. They're calling for more teachers and investment in school infrastructure. Let's speak now to our Paris correspondent, Hugh Schofield, who's in the French capital. Hugh, are we expecting the sort of widespread demonstrations that we saw last week in terms of the numbers?
11: Well, it's a test day. We'll have to see. The day has started, I'd have to say, with not that big a turnout at the blockades around schools. I'm outside one here in Paris, but it turns out there are only five lycées blockaded in Paris, only 200 or so across the country. That's a big fall in the number compared to last week. So there is a sense, which the government is obviously pleased about, that this movement is losing momentum. But of course, if you talk to any of these students, that's not the way they see it. They're hoping that there will be a big turnout in the various marches and demonstrations around the country. The one in Paris will be the biggest, of course, this afternoon. We can expect many tens of thousands, I imagine, there. Not just students, but teachers, adults, union members as well. And we'll have to see whether at the end of the day they're crying victory or not. The government, as I say, hopes that it's kind of running out of breath, this movement, and there are the school holidays approaching, half-term holidays approaching, which will be inevitably a breathing space.
4: Hugh, the students are also receiving support from Greta Thunberg, the climate campaigner today.
11: Yes, she's up at Seine in the Saint-Denis area of northern Paris, where the movement began in the Banlieue. she's come to lend her support. She, well, I mean, it's part of her general cause, left-wing cause. You know, the movement is a left-wing movement, and it's not surprising that she's turned up. I imagine she'll be at the demonstration this afternoon.
4: And Hugh, when it comes to the government's response so far, and just give us a gauge of how receptive they've been to what the students have had to say.
11: Well, they've given some bits and bobs, but the students regard it as crumbs, as that's the quote. They've allowed a kind of they've set up a platform for students to air their grievances online. They've promised that supply teachers will be now more readily available in key schools. One of the biggest problems has been the holes in the day, which are caused by absent teachers, and the fact that those holes aren't being filled by supply teachers. A new system has been introduced so that existing supply teachers can arrive more quickly where they're needed. But it's nothing compared to the big demands that these students are making, and which the left-wing unions on their side are making as well.
4: Okay, we'll leave it there. Hugh, thank you so much for your time. Hugh Schofield, reporting there from the French capital, Paris. Right, Pope Leo will go into hospital today for surgery to remove a nodule found on his lung. The Vatican said the operation would be carried out at Gemelli Hospital in Rome, but didn't specify when exactly it would take place. Our Europe correspondent, Sarah Rainsford, is in Rome from where she spoke to us a short while ago.
12: Quite unusual to have the Pope come out on the balcony here on St. Peter's Square on Sunday. He was giving his Angelus blessing, so as usual there was a crowd gathered here on the cobblestones. And then after that blessing, the Pope came out and made this announcement that he was going into hospital, and he would have this lump that had been discovered on his lung removed, according to doctor's advice. So I think quite concerning for Catholics all around the world, and certainly here on the square in Rome. But what we know is that he will be admitted to hospital later this morning. That's what the Vatican's saying. We don't know exactly when the operation is going to take place. The Pope himself has been, I think, at pains to be quite reassuring. His tone was very calm. He was even smiling a couple of times when he made that announcement on Sunday. He said that the lump itself was small. It had been detected at an early stage, as he put it, and it was localized, so contained. But obviously this is, you know, a significant moment, specifically, I think, because generally speaking, this Pope had been considered and is considered to be a relatively young man in the position, and he's also been considered to be pretty fit and healthy. He plays a lot of tennis, he likes to go to the gym, he is relatively fit. So I think that's reassuring for people as he goes into this operation, but it also has made it, I think, a bit of a shock.
4: And do you know what will happen over the course of the coming days?
12: Well, we know that he's expected to be in hospital for several days. We know that he was working, did a full day of normal events here in the Vatican yesterday, but his schedule's been cleared for just over a week. One thing I can say is that on Sunday, as the Pope was speaking, he did mention a trip that he has planned coming up to Peru, to Uruguay, to Argentina, and he was talking as if that trip would go ahead. That is a big flight to take. It is a long way to go. A big trip for the Pope, but as I say, at the moment, that trip, which is planned for early November, is still on the Pope's schedule.
4: And finally, Sarah, what does this say about this Pope and the Vatican in terms of the transparency with which they're willing to give this sort of information?
12: Yeah, it's interesting. I mean, previous popes have been far more reticent, and there's been a whole lot more speculation then about their health. You know, Pope Francis occasionally would be admitted to hospital, and then the rumour mill would begin to turn. So I think it is interesting that Pope Leo has taken this step to be very open to speak publicly about what's happening. Of course, you know, we're only getting fairly limited information beyond that, as you would expect. But certainly I think it is interesting that he made this public, and that therefore everybody knows he's going in to have this surgery. And they also know, I think, that he has tried to be reassuring, tried to be calm. And that's why I think, and also there are lots of well wishes for him pouring in from all over the world as he heads in for this operation.
4: Our Europe correspondent, Sarah Rainsford. Just a reminder of our headlines before we go. The International Monetary Fund says many of the world's biggest economies have shown surprising resilience in the face of the ongoing wars in the Middle East. You've been listening to The Newsroom from the BBC World Service with me, Ankur Desai, and from the team. Thanks ever so much for your company. We'll see you on the next edition soon.
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0: Diesel moves the lorries that stock your supermarket and the tractors used to produce your food. In September, it hit record prices across much of the world. Yet oil is getting out of the Gulf again. So why is diesel so expensive? After the news on Business Daily, we follow the money from a barrel of oil to a tank of diesel and find out who's profiting.
1: BBC News with Caroline Nichols. The International Monetary Fund says the world economy has shown resilience due to strong investment in AI offsetting the energy shock from the war in the Middle East. In its latest forecast, the IMF have reversed the downgrade given to many major economies at the start of the Iran war. Ukraine's former commander-in-chief has told the BBC that Russia's ability to advance has been broken and so front lines have stabilised. Oleksandr Sirsky says Russian losses are up to six times those of Ukraine. There have been further Russian attacks across Ukraine overnight. In Kyiv, at least two people were killed. In the northeastern city of Kharkiv, large-scale strikes left three dead. Bulgaria says two cargo ships have been hit by drones off its Black Sea coast. The European Union is calling such attacks another front of escalation in Russia's war against Ukraine. The risk of famine is growing in parts of Sudan, devastated by its 3.5-year civil war. The IPC, a UN-linked initiative that monitors food crises worldwide, says hunger and malnutrition are worsening in the Darfur and Kordofan regions. Saudi Arabia is reported to have launched an investigation to find out how its air defences failed to intercept missiles and drones fired from Yemen by the Houthis. The Iranian-backed Houthis have carried out deadly attacks on Riyadh Airport recently. Pope Leo is going into hospital today for surgery to remove a lump on his lung. The Pope announced the news on Sunday. He said the lump had been detected early. A major international study of dementia is predicting the number of new people diagnosed with the condition will double by 2050 to more than 24 million annually. It says the demand for care will explode and that women will be disproportionately affected. BBC News.
2: This is the sound of the most important fuel in the world being bought at a price it's never been bought at before. Diesel moves the lorries that stock your supermarket, the tractors used to produce your food, and the vans to deliver your parcels. In September, it hit record prices in the UK, in the United States, in Canada, Germany, France, and Italy. On this forecourt in Britain, filling up a family car with diesel now costs about $145. But here's what doesn't add up. The oil is moving again. Most of the crude that was trapped in the Gulf earlier this year is getting out. So why is diesel so expensive? And who's making money from it? Hello, I'm Sam Fenwick, and this is Business Daily from the BBC World Service. Today we're following the money behind a tank of diesel. In May, we followed a barrel of oil from a Saudi oil field to a petrol pump, just weeks after the war in Iran shut the Strait of Hormuz. Nearly 6 months on, a lot has changed. Gideon Long, who produces Follow the Money, has spent the week tracking where that barrel goes now, and he's with me. Gideon, what have you found?
3: Well, the Strait of Hormuz isn't exactly back to normal, Sam, but the oil-producing countries have generally found a way of getting their crude out of the Gulf. So Kpler, a company which tracks the movement of oil tankers, says that crude shipments from the terminals in the Gulf of Oman are back up to about 90% of pre-war levels. And get this, there was 1 week last month when Saudi Arabia loaded more crude oil than in any week since April 2020. So the oil is flowing. And the price, well, at the end of last week, Brent crude was still relatively high at around $100 a barrel.
0: So Gideon's saying that the crude is flowing, but diesel is still scarce and expensive. That's the gap we're following today. And to understand it, we need to take you back to what we found out in May and where a barrel of oil starts. Dr. Sadad Al-Husseini ran the oil fields at Saudi Aramco. Saudi Arabia's state oil company from 1996 till 2004. He's retired now. When I spoke to him earlier in the year, I asked him for his best estimate of what it costs to get a barrel of oil out of the ground.
4: We have to cover the cost of it, that's for sure. And it's not just the extraction, it's the pipelines, it's the stabilizers, it's the pressure maintenance. So what used to be $10, you know, in 1995 or 2000, may well be today $25. And that's just the bottom line. Now, if you can't recover your cost and cover the additional cost, then you're going to end up with saying, why am I doing this?
0: Around $25 to get it out of the ground. And at the end of last week, it was selling for around $100. That's a gap of about $75 on every barrel. With a gap that size, you might think the country pumping the oil gets to decide what it's worth.
4: We don't set the price. The way the price is set is by what people are prepared to pay for North Sea oil within the North Sea, and then what countries or companies are prepared to pay for U.S. oil, WTI, within the U.S. So those are the two, you might say, price setters. If we were trying to displace them from the market, we would go broke and there wouldn't be any oil very soon.
0: Once the oil is out of the ground, it has to leave the Gulf, usually by sea. In May, Dr. Nikolaos Tsakos, founder and chief executive of the Greek tanker company Tsakos Energy Navigation, told me that even in a crisis, shipping is a small part of the bill. A supertanker carries 2 million barrels of oil worth around $200 million.
5: 80% of the world's energy is transported by sea. Very few people understand this. Even in a booming market, the cost of seaborne transportation is very, very marginal. In today's market, which is a booming market because of the dislocation that we are facing, even at $200,000 a day, it's still 3% of the cargo cost. The seaborne transportation, even at the peak rates, is not a huge factor.
0: That was 6 months ago. Since then, the cost of hiring a supertanker to take oil from Saudi Arabia to China has passed $1 million a day, more than five times what he told me. And last month, Tsakos Energy Navigation said its profits for the first half of this year had more than tripled to $228 million. So oil is moving and the ship owners are doing well out of it. The problem this time isn't the raw material, it's what it gets made into. The Gulf doesn't only export crude, it refines it into diesel and other fuels and ships those out by sea too. Saudi Arabia has a pipeline that carries crude across the country to the Red Sea, avoiding the Strait of Hormuz, but there's no pipeline like that for diesel. Naveen Das is a senior crude oil analyst at Kepler. He tracks every tanker leaving the region. He used to be an oil trader himself, and he trained as a chemical engineer.
6: In terms of crude oil, we are seeing crude oil flows essentially at the level that we were pre-war. So around that sort of 16 million barrel per day mark. The issue now comes when we look at refined products. So anything from naphtha, liquefied petroleum gas, gasoline, diesel, jet fuel, fuel oil. Those volumes are about half of what we've seen pre-war.
0: Why has there been such a dramatic drop in refined oil coming out?
6: The attacks that we've seen during the war have disproportionately hit storage tanks at refineries and refinery units themselves. The loss in the supply that we've had is medium density sour crude oil. And this crude oil is the type of crude oil that yields the maximum amount of diesel output. So essentially, we've lost the type of raw material we need to make middle distillates and diesel, which is where we are seeing the real acute shortage. And the refining capacity to make that diesel has also been attacked and is reduced globally.
0: According to Kepler, before the war, America and the Middle East each supplied 14% of the world's exports of diesel and similar fuels. Now the Middle East share has fallen to 6% and America's has risen to 20%. Kepler expects the Gulf's refineries to be back to pre-war levels by the end of the year if there are no more attacks. Until then, the shortage is at the refinery. And when refined fuel is in short supply, it's the traders who see it first.
7: Brent crude, the global benchmark climbed several percentage points to more than $85 a barrel earlier today. And West Texas Intermediate, which is the U.S. benchmark, exceeded more than $81 a barrel. Now, all this
8: oil prices surged above $100 a barrel this week after 13 straight days of U.S. strikes in Iran.
0: Saad Rahim is the chief economist at Trafigura. It's one of the world's biggest commodity traders, which buys and sells physical oil and fuel. Earlier this year, he warned me that the price you see in the news isn't the price anyone actually pays.
9: The price that you're quoting is the price of Brent oil as quoted through something like Bloomberg or Reuters or some other financial reporting mechanism, right? In effect, it is more of a financial construct than a physical one. That price represents something that you can trade like a stock or a bond, but it doesn't actually really give you the physical barrel of oil. To get to the physical barrel of oil, then there are a number of other things that then get built on top of that price that you see. And in a sense, there's a gap between the Brent on the screen, as we would say, versus what we would call dated Brent, which again is the first step in that physical market. That differential normally trades at a fairly low spread, so a few cents up to maybe a dollar or two, but it has at this point traded as high as $20.
0: That gap hasn't closed. Kepler says real cargoes of Brent were trading at between $120 and $127 a barrel at the end of September, still more than $20 above the price on the screens. Saad Rahim has this way of explaining it.
9: I think there's a little bit of that complacency in the financial community maybe as a whole, because they're looking at, again, a very particular price. Because they're not specialists in this area, they're looking at something that they think is the price of oil, and it really isn't. And I liken it to, for example, if you were to buy a gold ETF and thinking that you actually own physical gold bars as a result. One is really a financial construct, one is an actual physical reality. And these two things right now are very disconnected.
0: So let's find out where that leaves our barrel of oil. Gideon is sat next to me. He's got his calculator out. Where are we at?
3: Yeah, so let's quickly recap. So as we've said, $25 to get a barrel of oil out of the ground, that barrel selling, the headline price for it at least, at $100, a $75 markup. But if you look at the price of a barrel of diesel, well, on US futures markets, that's selling for around $190, which is another $90 on top. So turning crude into diesel, i.e. refining it, is actually costing more than getting it out of the ground in the first place and selling it.
0: This is Business Daily from the BBC World Service. I'm Sam Fenwick, and today we're following the money behind a tank of diesel. And right now, one country has more diesel to sell than anyone else.
10: As you've heard me say many times, we have more liquid gold under our feet than any nation on earth.
0: Even in the United States, the country with more diesel to spare than anywhere else in the world, drivers have been paying record prices. In September, the average price of a gallon of diesel hit $6.53, and it's really hurting American consumers.
11: Definitely makes it a lot harder to get by because you burn a lot more money while trying to actually do your part-time on rideshare businesses.
12: Because gas has been so expensive, we have been staying home more. We haven't felt as comfortable to travel as much as before.
13: What we're paying today is expensive. Everybody wants to pay less, but it could be a lot worse.
0: Yet US refiners make more diesel than the country needs, about 5.3 million barrels a day of diesel and similar fuels, against the 3.6 million it uses, that's according to the refiner's own trade body. Bob McNally is the founder and president of Rapidan Energy Group, an energy consulting firm in Washington. He's also a former White House energy advisor to President George W. Bush.
14: The United States is the largest exporter of diesel, and therefore we are the biggest player right now. Traditionally, the United States used to export most of its diesel to Latin America and some to Asia and a bit to Europe, but now we've become really the last diesel exporter standing, if you will. India and China have reduced their exports, and the Middle East has been disrupted.
0: For farmers and truck drivers in America's farm states, the answer was simple. Keep the diesel at home to keep prices down. Republicans in tight races for November's midterm elections called for a ban on exports. And on the 22nd of September, President Trump said he was considering a ban.
15: We're thinking about it very seriously. That can oftentimes lead to a little bit of an increase on gasoline for cars. So we're looking at it very seriously. We may do it.
0: Experts believe a ban would have brought diesel prices down on the Gulf Coast, where America's refineries are, but only for a limited time.
14: The reason why the benefit is only brief and then it reverses and you're worse off is because refiners will respond to the export restrictions by reducing their refining. They will make less, and that means supply will go down and the price will go back up. It's just basic supply and demand. Eventually, our refiners would stop producing the diesel. They would say, look, the government just took away the big source of my profits. I'm going to reduce my operations. Banning exports, throwing up export restrictions is sort of like a family that might be cold and decides to burn its dining room table and chairs. It'll work. Maybe that evening, the family will be warmer. But the next day and every day thereafter, not only will the cold return, but the family will be sitting on the floor.
0: And it isn't only Americans who would have paid. Across much of Latin America, most of the diesel comes from the United States, so prices would have gone up there too. In the end, there was no ban. On the 2nd of October, the G7 agreed to release up to 100 million barrels from emergency stocks. And within hours, President Trump said there would be no export ban, and there was never going to be one. A week later, the president went further. On Friday, he said he'd agreed a deal with President Putin. Russia has started lifting the ban on diesel exports it's had since July, and the US Treasury has given temporary permission for Russian diesel to be sold around the world despite American sanctions. Mr. Trump says Russia will send more than 300,000 tons of diesel straight away. Ukraine's President Zelensky said the deal would help Russia keep fighting. And while the world scrambles for diesel, someone is doing very well out of it all.
14: Christmas, Sam, has come early for refiners around the world, especially in the United States. They are earning historically wide profit margins. So if we want to think about the margin that the refiner is getting just from diesel, it has recently popped over $100 a barrel. As we speak today, it is now $98 a barrel. Just the margin of turning crude oil into diesel was higher than the price of crude oil. That is has never been seen before.
0: And Gideon, what does that look like in the refiners' accounts?
3: Well, it looks pretty spectacular. So last week, one of the big multinationals, Shell, said its refining margins hit a record $42 a barrel between July and September. That's up from $24 in the spring and well above the previous record, which was set after Russia's full-scale invasion of Ukraine. And in America, the three biggest independent refiners, Marathon, Valero, and Phillips 66, made $12.6 billion between them in the second quarter, more than four times more than they made a year earlier.
0: So why is diesel so expensive right now? Well, because the oil is flowing again, but the fuel isn't. The shortage has moved from the oil field to the refinery. Gideon, where's all that money gone then?
3: Well, if we follow our barrel, almost everyone along the way seems to be doing pretty well out of it. The Saudi oil field still gets it out of the ground for $25 and sells it for around four times more than that. Ship owners are charging more than $1 million a day in some cases for the hire of their supertankers. Anyone with oil to sell can get a markup on it that's well above the prices we see on screens. And the refiners are making record margins.
0: And the people paying for it are the ones who can't do without diesel. The lorry drivers, the farmers and the delivery firms, the countries that don't make enough of their own. When diesel gets scarce, governments start trying to keep it. Russia banned its diesel exports and is now using them to bargain with Washington. In the United States, President Trump backed a ban of his own, dropped it, and now it seems is turning to Moscow for help. In a shortage, the diesel goes to whoever can afford it and whoever controls it. And for now, that isn't the person standing at the pump. That's Follow the Money on Business Daily from the BBC World Service. I'm Sam Fenwick. The producer was Gideon Long. And if you want to know who else has made money out of the war in the Middle East, from the companies replacing the missiles to the people betting on how it would end, go back to our earlier episode, Follow the Money, Who Profits from the Iran War. You'll find it wherever you get your BBC podcasts.

0: BBC World Service, and now history told by the people who were there. It's Witness History with me, Reena Stanton-Sharma. We're going back to the late 1950s when a series of controversial tests on baby monkeys studying bonding and attachment challenged a common belief that too much love would spoil a child. The man behind the idea was psychologist Harry Harlow, who studied at Stanford University in the US, one of the most prestigious universities in the world.
1: A very dramatic thing happened to me, and that is a psychological friend of mine looked me in the face and he said, "You know, Harry, you are going to go down in the history of psychology as a father of the cloth mother."
0: Harry speaking to the BBC in 1965. He was called the father of the cloth mother because he created two surrogate mothers for baby rhesus monkeys. They were both made of wire, but one had a thin cloth covering. These were used to study how monkeys form connections. He wanted to understand whether love was actually an important factor in the development of babies. I know it seems totally bizarre today, but back then, many psychologists in the West actually saw loving behaviour towards children as a problem. In fact, in his 1928 book on child rearing, American psychologist John B. Watson said, "When you're tempted to pet your child, remember that mother love is a dangerous instrument." Claudia Hammond, a psychologist and BBC presenter, explained Harry's experiments in 2009.
2: Baby monkeys were put in cages with two kinds of dummy mothers. Both had a light bulb inside for warmth and a bottle which dispensed milk through the chest. With one group of monkeys, the cloth-covered monkey had the milk, and with the other, the milk was inside the bare wire monkey. And the experimenters were soon to discover which mattered most, food or comfort.
0: As you can probably imagine, they were pretty odd-looking things. The metal version was essentially a hollow wire tube with a white robot-looking face. Helen LeRoy, who worked with Harry in his primate laboratory, which he set up in 1932 at the University of Wisconsin, told the BBC in 2009 how a disease which almost wiped out their entire monkey colony sparked the idea.
3: It really came about because back in the early 1950s, the monkey colony here was devastated by a TB epidemic. That's why these baby monkeys were separated from their mothers at birth and raised in a nursery. Cloth diapers were put in their cages with them. People noticed that they were clinging to these diapers, and when the diaper was removed from the cage, they would become distressed. Harry Harlow had a terrific sense of curiosity, and so I think Harlow thought, "I wonder what we can do to find out about why that's happening."
0: Unusually for a scientist, he was also a poet and was obsessed with his work, according to Deborah Blum in her biography of Harry. He experienced depression and self-doubt and lived in the lab, dawn to dark, fueled by coffee, cigarettes, and alcohol. And when it came to rhesus monkeys, he was interested in their psychological similarities to humans.
1: When we originally started to separate our baby monkeys from the mothers at birth, we did it with just one interest in mind. I wanted to study the maturation of learning in the rhesus monkey.
0: That's essentially how their brains would develop.
1: And I had never conceived I'd ever engage in social or clinical type research. The studies came out quite well. As a matter of fact, we're still doing them. We observed these babies that we'd separated. We had to keep them alive. We found it was very helpful to give them some cloth to hang on to. And after you saw the intimate attachment of these animals to this kind of contactual need, eventually you could not help but make the discovery that this was a deep and abiding kind of bond. And one night when I was on a plane flying from Washington to Madison, the thought came to me, this might be turned into research. Mm-hmm. And out of this, we evolved our so-called dummy mothers.
0: His lab was one of the world's first centers for studying primate behavior. Dressed in his white lab coat over his shirt and tie, Harry explained his experiment to Charles Collingwood in a 1960 CBS television documentary called Mother Love.
4: Now here are 106's two mothers. As you can see, it was weaned on a wire mother. Here's baby 106. Watch.
0: Harry opens a box and the cutest little monkey comes scuttling out.
4: He's going to the wire mother. Got to eat to live.
0: He goes straight to the milk bottle attached to the wired surrogate to feed, and then, seconds later, heads to the cloth mother, clinging to her for comfort, briefly popping back for some more milk.
4: Oh, he's going back. He's back on the cloth mother, and he'll stay on the cloth mother.
0: You can see him clutching the cloth monkey and rubbing his body against the fabric while sucking his thumb. He would spend 17 hours a day on his cloth mother and less than an hour on the wire version. Harry explained that he was totally unprepared to discover that the need for comfort completely overshadowed the drive to eat, discovering that this was more fundamental to infant development. Before then, a prevailing belief in the West was that infants formed attachments simply because their mothers provided food, and spending a lot of time with children was seen as spoiling them.
4: From our experiments, we learn that there is a critical period in the development of the infants during which the affection for the mother is formed. For monkeys, this is between 30 and 90 days of age.
5: And with a human infant?
4: Between 3 months and a year. If the monkey or human infant has not learned to love by then, he may never learn to love at all.
0: Harry's studies revealed that babies have an innate biological need to touch and cling to something soft for emotional comfort and to form bonds with caregivers. In the years that followed, he faced criticism for his cruel treatment of animals, with some arguing that the tests were completely unnecessary. Other studies included placing baby monkeys in total isolation for up to a year, and in a restricted space called the Well of Despair, to understand the impact of being deprived of love. They developed severe psychological issues. But he did prove something that was revelatory at the time, that love, despite what many of his colleagues believed, played a crucial role in mental well-being and brain development. He demonstrated the vital importance of developing safe, secure, and supportive emotional bonds during early childhood. Dr. Christopher Coe, the former director of the Harlow Primate Laboratory, explained its significance to the BBC in 2009.
6: To say that children are raised in a better way now than they had been in the 1940s and 50s is a consequence of a single set of experiments done in monkeys in Madison, Wisconsin. I would be thrilled if even one study by the time I'm done with my career has a fraction of that impact.
0: Harry's research was published in 1958. In the years that followed, hospital-born babies in America were no longer separated from their mothers at birth, and orphanages were forced to end strict isolation policies. Harry Harlow, who had 4 children of his own, died in 1981. Witness History was produced and presented by me, Reena Stanton Sharma, for the BBC World Service.
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8: Historically, there have been a ton of seats that have been up for grabs in the House of Representatives, and that number is shrinking and shrinking. It's partly partisan gerrymandering. It's also self-sorting. The blue areas are getting bluer, and the red areas are getting redder.
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12: In In Hungary, it's 6 months since Viktor Orbán was voted out of office.
13: I didn't think it was possible to win against them in a democratic, in a normal way. And then the miracle happens.
12: Mr. Orbán had held power for 16 years and established an iron grip on many aspects of the state.
14: Fear. Fear to speak up. Fear to talk to people and show your cards. Tell your opinion to people about you don't know who they are.
12: Orbán's Hungary became a model for the populist right. 6 months on, and the country already looks and feels different.
15: I think what changed that normal discussion, like in my family, with my friends, it's not about politics.
12: That's Assignment, Hungary After Orbán, with me, Nick Thorpe, after the news.
16: BBC News with Emily Thomas. The International Monetary Fund says the world economy has shown resilience due to strong investment in AI offsetting the energy shock from the war in the Middle East. But the IMF's chief economist has warned that economic resilience is reaching its limit. From Bangkok, here's our economics editor, Faisal Islam.
17: There's two things going on. That you have obviously the energy shock which endures from the Strait of Hormuz, but at the same time we have this great engine of growth which is astonishing amounts of investment in AI. That positive story has balanced off the negatives of an energy shock, and the overall story so far is one of surprising resilience. And certainly some of the countries that had been downgraded aggressively and understandably 6 months ago when the Strait of Hormuz was first blocked after the US-Israel-Iran war started, are finding their growth for this year being revised back up.
16: A leading human rights organisation in Iraq has told the BBC that the Iraqi government needs to protect women who speak out about sexual violence. The Iraqi Observatory of Human Rights said activists and survivors face threats and incitement, calling on the authorities to investigate these two as crimes. Sally Nabil reports.
18: Many Iraqi women tell us they have to live with various forms of sexual violence, including rape. What compounds the situation is that they are crimes they feel they can hardly speak about. There is a culture of silence that shames any woman who breaks that social taboo. A lot of cases go unnoticed because of that stigma, and also due to survivors' lack of trust in state institutions.
16: Ukraine's former commander-in-chief has told the BBC that his country has broken Russia's ability to advance and so stabilised the front line. General Oleksandr Sirsky spoke to our correspondent Abdujalil Abdurasulov.
19: Russian losses are up to six times higher than Ukrainian losses thanks to new technologies and tactics used by Kyiv, General Sirsky claims. He believes that because of such heavy casualties, Moscow's troops are simply unable to launch major offensives now. According to General Sirsky, for the first 6 months of this year, the total gain of Russian forces in Ukraine was 61 square kilometers. General Sirsky argues that success on the battlefield will bring peace negotiations closer and allow Kyiv to hold talks with Moscow on equal terms.
16: A major international study of dementia has predicted that by 2050, the number of new people diagnosed with the condition will double to more than 24 million annually. The research said that women will be disproportionately affected and demand for care will explode. BBC News. Another day of protests are beginning in France over poor conditions at high schools, with marches and demonstrations in several cities. The protests, which are backed by unions and

0: members were likely injured. The ships were just outside Bulgaria's territorial waters. The Bulgarian Prime Minister, Rumen Radev, said he was calling in the Russian ambassador to Sofia for what he called a conversation. With the port of Odessa largely unusable because of Russian attacks, Ukraine increasingly depends on a sea lane down the western Black Sea coast to export its grain and import diesel.
1: The risk of famine is growing in parts of Sudan devastated by its 3.5-year civil war. The IPC, which monitors food crises worldwide, says hunger and malnutrition are worsening in the Darfur and Kordofan regions. Severe drought and a shortage of aid are adding to the effects of the fighting. The conflict has forced millions of people from their homes. Pope Leo will go into hospital on Tuesday for surgery to remove a lump found on his lung. The Pope himself had announced the news during Sunday's weekly prayers. The Holy See said the operation would be carried out at Gemelli Hospital in Rome, but didn't specify when exactly it would take place. The Pope's schedule has been cleared for just over a week to allow him to recover. BBC News.
2: Nick Thorpe from the BBC. Question in English, if I may. How does it feel to be back?
3: Well, it's wonderful to be back. Difficult to put into words. Words are important. So when I said in 2010 that I will not set foot in Hungary as long as this government is in power, I was consistent. Kept my word.
0: A press conference in Budapest at the beginning of September as the renowned Hungarian composer András Schiff prepares for his first public performance in his home country for 16 years. The 72-year-old Schiff, one of the world's greatest living pianists, played concerts on consecutive evenings at the Academy of Music. Schiff had spoken out against the spread of racism, hatred and anti-Semitism that he perceived in the Hungary of Prime Minister Viktor Orban and his Fidesz party.
3: I really thought that I'm not going to live long enough to see this change, because it seemed that Orban and Fidesz have cemented themselves in. And they changed the rules, they changed the constitution. I didn't think it was possible to win against them in a democratic, in a normal way. And then the miracle happened.
0: The miracle was that after 16 years in office, Viktor Orban lost an election. I'm Nick Thorpe. Welcome to Assignment on the BBC World Service. Viktor Orban concentrated power in his own hands, reshaping state institutions to fit his Fidesz party and its right-wing values. In doing so, Orban became the poster boy for the populist right the world over. His radicalism and its success at the polls encouraged many to copy him. Donald Trump has called Viktor Orban a fantastic man and a great leader. And in April, a few days before the election, his vice president, J.D. Vance, came to Hungary to speak at a Fidesz election rally.
4: I'm here for a simple reason, because I admire what you are fighting for. You're fighting for your freedom, you're fighting for your sovereignty, and I am here because President Trump and I wish for your success, and we are fighting right here with you.
0: Election night, April the 12th. I've been reporting from Hungary for 40 years, but I'd never seen anything quite like this.
5: Peter Magyar is saying that the Tisza party and Hungary won this election. We did it, he said. We toppled the Orban system. We took back Hungary together. Peter Magyar's words this evening declaring victory.
0: Because, as Peter Magyar said, he and his Tisza party had beaten the Orban system, not just the government. A political cataclysm as big in its way as the end of communism in 1989. Magyar and his brand new political party

0: Orbán's rule was cemented by a new constitution, which gave any party with a two-thirds majority in parliament almost unlimited power. And only one party seemed likely to enjoy such a big majority, Fidesz. Until Péter Magyar and his Tisza party won not just the election, but that two-thirds majority, and began using those extraordinary powers to dismantle the house that Viktor built. For example, the changes Orbán made to the public university system.
1: So where are we, Laszlo?
2: Okay, this is Freedom House. This is the new base of Free SFA Society.
1: SFA, of course, being the University of Theatre and Film?
2: Yes, it is.
1: It's raining quite hard. Let's go inside.
0: Laszlo Upor was the acting head of SFA in 2020. He's in his late 60s with a shock of white hair and a determined air that contrasts with a slightly vulnerable demeanour. When the government decided to end the autonomy of public universities by privatising them and placing its own supporters on the board of foundations entrusted to run them, only the SFA resisted. That was in September 2020.
2: The night before the new board was coming to power, the old leadership of the university decided to resign. So we all as one resigned on the afternoon, and the same evening, the same night, the students occupied the main building of the university and kept it under blockade for 71 long days and turned the whole city into a huge street theater.
0: Eventually, half the faculty, Laszlo included, and half the students left the university.
2: And we set up a free society for educating and creating, and that's called Free SFA. The SFA stands for the old University of Theatre and Film.
0: Free SFA then partnered with universities in other European countries so that their students could get degrees. Enter the new government, stage right, with a big broom.
2: Now the government decided to dismantle those foundations.
1: So what are you doing now, Laszlo?
2: Well, I suppose I'm doing the most difficult task of my last 68 years. I went back to the university I left in controversy 6 years ago as a temporary board member.
0: In an ironic twist, Laszlo has been appointed to one of the very boards he despises. Now he has 11 months to help dismantle the system imposed by Viktor Orbán. Laszlo has experienced political upheaval before, in 1989, when Hungary helped precipitate the fall of the Berlin Wall and the collapse of communist rule across Eastern Europe.
2: Then we changed our political system after a long period of things getting better. So in a strange way for me, these changes seem even more radical because now for many, many years, things changed for the worse and the air was tighter and tighter, less and less of oxygen. And you felt that we are heading for a true real disaster. So stopping one moment before the disaster and coming back to life feels more radical than it did in 1989.
0: 2026 bigger than 1989? I was here then too, and I'm tempted to agree. One of the main criticisms of the changes after 1989 in Hungary is that they were not radical enough. One elite replaced another, and what the new government is promising now is to complete that unfinished revolution.
1: So we're at Montevideo Utca, the offices of HVG, the Hungarian Economic Weekly. And we're on our way to meet Györgyi Kocsis. She's the former Brussels correspondent of HVG and a reporter with long knowledge of the European Union. She's also one of the leading figures in the Hungarian Europe Society.
3: This year's vote was a vote for Europe, for rejoining Europe. I think most people were fed up with being the black sheep.
0: the black sheep in the European flock. That was Hungary under Viktor Orban. The odd one out, challenging the whole idea of European values, checks and balances, and an independent judiciary. That led the EU to impose so-called conditionality rules, under which it decided to withhold the money, 16 billion euros, which Hungary should have received. The new government was elected with a promise to bring that money home. So, has it succeeded?
3: Well, I think they are on the way, quite well on the way. The new Hungarian parliament has been sitting all through the summer. And as far as I know, more than 100 legislative pieces have been passed through this parliament up to now.
0: That vote for Europe, as Györgyi put it, is also reflected in the new government's stance on the 2022 Russian invasion of Hungary's eastern neighbour, Ukraine.
3: Orbán's policy was, rhetorically, he condemned the invasion. But otherwise, he said that we are not going to provide any arms to Ukraine. We're not going to provide money to Ukraine. We want to stay out of this war because this is the conflict of two Slavic countries.
0: Hungary's position has now changed.
4: Today, Ukraine is fighting to preserve its independence. Hungary condemns Russia's full-scale war of aggression.
0: The newly elected president of Hungary, András Baka, speaking at the UN General Assembly at the end of September.
4: We affirm Ukraine's right to self-defense, its sovereignty and territorial integrity within its international...
0: A change in tone and in policy. Viktor Orbán's friendship with Moscow was a source of deep tension with most other members of the European Union. But while Orbán opposed sanctions on Russia, President Baka compared the invasion of Ukraine to the Soviet crushing of the 1956 revolution in Hungary. His address to the UN came just weeks after another dramatic step by the new Hungarian government.
5: So on the 8th of September, the Hungarian government expelled 10 Russian diplomats from the Russian embassy in Budapest, saying that their activities were not in accordance with the Vienna Convention. So it means that they were Russian spies.
0: András Telkes is the former deputy head of Hungarian counterintelligence. He believes that Orbán became Russian President Vladimir Putin's greatest asset in any EU and NATO member country.
5: I think we face a very deep penetration. Because of the friendship between the Orbán regime and Orbán and Putin, and the Russians in this regard had very good human resources, they had very good opportunities to penetrate the IT structures.
6: So when Hungary under Orbán was described as a Russian Trojan horse inside the EU or NATO, that was not a poetic reference, it was based in fact.
5: Yeah, absolutely facts. It was a policy of the Orbán government somehow to maintain the economic and, first of all, energy dependence of Hungary on Russia, and that weakened very much the Hungarian sovereignty. And finally, what we saw on the 8th of September, it was a clear sign of a general change, and very significant change in the Hungarian foreign policy.
0: There are significant changes, too, in how that foreign policy is reported. Under Viktor Orbán, the public service media were under tight political control.
7: It followed the official government propaganda messages, and very often it followed the Kremlin propaganda.
0: This is Agnes Orbán. She's director of a media watchdog organization called Media Monitor.
7: For example, it clearly supported Putin's Russia. It was extremely critical with Ukraine and Zelensky. In February 22, the public media compared Zelensky to Hitler. And it continuously spread disinformation. So it was really a propaganda media.
0: Big changes are afoot here too. In early July, all news programmes on public service TV and radio were suddenly taken off air for their news operations to be completely revamped. The new public service radio and TV are now back on air. The morning news programme on the radio has a new jingle. Kossuth Rádió. Újra mindenkié. Újra mindenkié. It belongs to everyone again. The public media is now in a position to do its job, holding the government, any government, to account.
6: I don't know how much chance you've had to listen to the new Kossuth Rádió, the new public service radio. I was struck listening yesterday morning by the first report. The top of the news was what the Prime Minister had said in Parliament, but then it gave much more space to the leaders of opposition parties to express their criticism, their attacks on the Prime Minister. That seemed to me a change already.
7: Yes, I think it is definitely a change. So today we have a very exciting and balanced and informative public radio. I like it very much. I have never listened to the public radio in the last 16 years. So it is just like a really high-quality morning show in a normal democratic country.
0: Near the South Railway Station in Budapest, I've come to meet Máté Lipke. He worked for the Fidesz government in the Carmelita, the former convent on Castle Hill in Budapest, which Viktor Orbán converted into his office. I wanted to know what he thought about Viktor Orbán's relationship with Russia and the view we've heard that Viktor Orbán's friendship with Vladimir Putin allowed Russia inappropriate access to Hungary's security systems.
8: In my opinion, the relationship with Russia and the Russian government was as pragmatic as it could be.
6: Do you feel Hungary steered too close to Moscow, to Putin?
8: It was closer than the Western European mainstream, no doubt. But I don't feel like it was a threat.
0: And then there was this idea of state capture, that Viktor Orbán and Fidesz exerted undue influence in almost all areas of public life.
8: You know, if there is a governing party for 16 years, I think it's inevitable that after a certain time, they will have some impact on the economy, they will have an impact on the scientific life or the media, they will have an impact on the everyday life of the people. So I think in itself it's not a problem.
6: You seem to suggest that what Fidesz was doing was almost normal, to increase control over the media, over the economy, over the courts, over the state institutions.
8: I don't know about the courts, but I saw closely how the media worked during the Orbán government, and I see no difference between there and now.
6: I turned on the radio yesterday morning to listen to the 7 o'clock news on public service radio. There was a report of the Prime Minister's speech in Parliament the previous day, and then that was followed by three strongly critical commentaries. It seemed a much more even public media than I've heard under Fidesz.
8: Sorry, it was the same during Fidesz. This kind of commentaries was regularly broadcasted by, for example, Kossuth Radio, which is the public radio in Hungary. And of course, there was some kind of direction of the previous leadership of the public media.
6: There were bullet points issued to the editor of public service media, what they should report each day and how they should report it.
8: Yes, there was some kind of a bias. I don't question that. There was a biased media in a public state media, but it was not so bad as it's pictured, you know, internationally, that no other voices could be heard during Orbán, just the Fidesz. It's not true.
0: Balaton Almádi, a beach resort on the shore of Lake Balaton, a short train journey from Budapest. A festival with a strong political content, organised by the Nevertheless political community. They played an important role in the April election, standing outside and inside polling stations up and down the country to prevent electoral fraud. 6 months on, they've reassembled here to examine the progress and the obstacles of what they call the regime change. From the stage, Aaron Timár, one of the leading figures of the community, addresses a crowd of several hundred. Aaron left Hungary at the turn of the century and came home during the pandemic after 20 years away. He says he no longer recognized his homeland.
9: The Hungary of 2020 was drastically different from the Hungary of 2001. And that was exactly the difference. Fear. Fear to speak up. Fear to talk to people and show your cards. Tell your opinion to people about you don't know who they are. And that was striking. And I had to do something about that.
0: What Aaron did was make a film, The Price of a Vote. His team spent half a year touring rural Hungary, identifying vulnerable communities and the practice of vote buying, bullying and blackmail going back years. The film was broadcast 10 days before the vote. Then the filmmakers and hundreds of their supporters spent election day at voting stations up and down the country, cameras in hand, frightening the fraudsters away.
1: Some months on, we're meeting on the shore of Lake Balaton at a festival that your community has organized. And in your speech, you said, we need to take that success forward. How are you taking your success with the election forward now?
9: We believe that the social capital in this country is very low.
1: Social capital, what do you mean by that?
9: Trust. Trust in the society. Trust in other people. So we invited outstanding members of the most important stakeholders in the country, media or influencers, representatives of culture or politics, business, civic society, and those people should come together and think together, building trust and building personal connections. And out of those connections, then they can develop into friendships and there may be alliances, and ultimately those connections and that trust can drive common cause in the future.
1: In your speech, you gave an image that the concrete is still wet.
9: Correct. It means that you have a 1.5 to 2 year period when changes happens, when you can do a lot in a very short time frame. But then, after the concrete solidifies, then you drive on that road, on that concrete for decades, and you can change very little. So we have to act now.
0: Back in Budapest, Viktor Orbán is still leader of what is left of Fidesz, though both his own and his party's future are uncertain. And the pianist András Schiff also has some words of advice for his fellow country people.
10: The country has to grow up, and I hate the word revenge and vendetta, and this change should not be about vendetta. Don't be angry. It doesn't lead anywhere. Forgiveness. We are all human. We all make our mistakes, and we have to learn from our mistakes and of other people's mistakes. And always there must be a positive way forward.
0: That's it for Assignment. I'm Nick Thorpe in Budapest. The producer was Tim Mansell, and the editor of Assignment is Penny Murphy.
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0: I'm Jamal Khalili, and coming up shortly on the Life Scientific on Discovery, I'll be talking to the geneticist Edith Hurd. Her groundbreaking research has revealed how female cells manage their two X chromosomes by largely switching one of them off, ensuring the right balance of gene activity through development. Now, as the director of the Francis Crick Institute, she's become one of Europe's most influential scientists. That's coming up on the Life Scientific after the news.
1: BBC News with Emily Thomas. The International Monetary Fund says the world economy has shown resilience due to strong investment in AI, offsetting the energy shock from the war in the Middle East. In its latest forecast, the IMF has reversed the downgrades given to many major economies at the start of the Iran war. A leading human rights organisation in Iraq has told the BBC that the Iraqi government needs to protect women who speak out about sexual violence. The Iraqi Observatory of Human Rights said survivors and activists face threats and incitement. They also face stigma and a culture of silence. Ukraine's former commander-in-chief has told the BBC that Russia's ability to advance has been broken and so front lines have stabilised. Oleksandr Sirsky says Russian losses are up to six times those of Ukraine. Bulgaria says two cargo ships have been hit by drones off its Black Sea coast. The European Union is calling such attacks another front of escalation in Russia's war against Ukraine. The risk of famine is growing in parts of Sudan, devastated by its 3.5-year civil war. The IPC, a UN-linked initiative that monitors food crises worldwide, says hunger and malnutrition are worsening in the Darfur and Kordofan regions. Saudi Arabia is reported to have launched an investigation to find out how its air defences failed to intercept missiles and drones fired from Yemen by the Houthis. The Iranian-backed Houthis have carried out deadly attacks on Riyadh Airport recently. More protests are about to get underway in France over poor conditions at high schools. The demonstration started last month. And Pope Leo is going into hospital today for surgery to remove a lump on his lung. The Pope announced the news on Sunday. He said the lump had been detected early. And that's the latest world news from the BBC.
0: Hello. Imagine looking at a map of a city you thought you knew inside out, only to discover entire neighbourhoods that no one had ever realised existed. My guest today has done something rather similar in genetics. Edith Hurd has forged new paths in epigenetics, put simply, the science around how our genes are switched on and off. She spent her career studying the mechanisms that make us who we are, and transforming our understanding of how X chromosomes are expressed. Today, Edith is director of London's Francis Crick Institute and holds the chair of epigenetics and cellular memory at the Collège de France in Paris. Her career has taken her to the cutting edge of European science and earned her honours, including France's highest scientific distinction, the CNRS Gold Medal. Not bad for someone who describes her younger self as a shy, introverted child who would hide under the sofa with a book to avoid the noisy household goings-on. Maybe it comes down to good genes. Edith Hurd, welcome to the Life Scientific.
2: Thank you. Very happy to be here.
0: Now, Edith, we're going to be talking genetics today. Can you just give us a quick reminder of what we're going to be talking about and also where epigenetics comes in?
2: Genetics is an understanding of heredity. Where do our characteristics come from? Discovery that actually chromosomes transmit this information and that chromosomes are made up in part of DNA. Epigenetics is something that has ranged from understanding what the impact of the environment is on our genes and our bodies, right through to understanding how specific genes can be switched on or off and then kept off throughout life.
0: Right.
2: And then sometimes that goes wrong in diseases like cancer.
0: I mentioned, Edith, in the introduction that you grew up in a fairly raucous household. Tell me about your parents and that busy, noisy childhood home of yours in London.
2: Well, my father wasn't noisy at all. He was quite quiet. He was English and an engineer who loved building things, everything from signalling networks for British Rail that he was working for, right through to building small engines in the garage. My mother was Greek and, in fact, had come to London to train as an anaesthetist nurse, so very interested in medicine. And she was very much an extrovert, someone who was extremely generous and kind. And I was brought up in the late 60s, early 70s, and it was a time of political distress, I would say. In Greece, there was a military junta, so we had many people from our family who were political exiles who came over to stay with us to keep out of danger. And within my immediate family, I had people who were royalists, people who were communists. We had very passionate discussions in the house. And so it was quite, I would say, agitated. I'm not sure if raucous is the word, but agitated.
0: But I also alluded to the fact that as a child, you found this, let's call it boisterous environment, quite challenging. How did you deal with it?
2: Well, first of all, I had to manage the language issue. So I could only speak Greek for the first few years of my life. But the Greek side were over-communicative almost. Mm. And so I would tend to focus on two things, music and reading. So I'd play the piano obsessively and I would read books and I would literally hide under the sofa when the Greek debates about politics became a bit too passionate.
0: Right.
2: And then I would follow my father down to his garage where he would show me how he would build engines. Mm. So it was a strange childhood.
0: You mentioned you only spoke Greek. I mean, okay, your mother's Greek, so she should have taught you her language, but your father's English and you're living in London. How come you weren't bilingual?
2: It's very strange, but that was a period of, it only lasted apparently a couple of years, but where doctors were telling parents of different nationalities or cultures that a child should only learn one language at a time. That now sounds ridiculous because children can absorb almost as many languages as you throw at them. But they were told, well, Greek is clearly going to be the second language eventually. So you should start with Greek, only speak to her in Greek, which meant that even my father, who couldn't speak Greek, had to learn Greek in order to communicate with me.
0: I mean, and did that make life difficult for you once you started primary school?
2: Oh, it was very traumatic. I remember the first day of primary school where I walked in and I couldn't understand what they were saying to me. And luckily, I had a little friend who was also Greek, but her parents had actually spoken to her in English as well. And so she would translate for me. So yes, I think it was a bit of a baptism of fire, but it really taught me how to be open to listening carefully, watching, understanding what's going on in a room. And it lasted for a few years, actually. I only became fluent English speaking after about 2 or 3 years.
0: But when it came to secondary school, you found your stride.
2: Yeah, and primary school, I struggled. And so when I started secondary school, I thought, okay, this is a fresh start. And it was really a new era for me. And I had become increasingly interested in maths, but eventually I became specialised in science. And there, I think my father had a big influence.
0: Well, you did take A-levels in maths, further maths, physics and chemistry. You got a place at University of Cambridge to read natural sciences. That's where you spend the first year studying a range of science subjects before specialising. You went there thinking you'd focus on physics and astronomy, but in fact, you ended up being drawn to genetics.
2: It happened quite surprisingly. In my first year, I really did think I would end up becoming an astronomer. Realised quite rapidly that this was a challenge. First year physics, it was quite tough and I wasn't sure I was going to manage 3 years of this. So I took on biology as my fourth topic, which I'd never done before at school. I felt totally out of my depth, but I fell in love with it. And one morning I just woke up and I had this moment of, this is what I want to do. And I chose genetics because as someone who was doing maths, I thought, well, this was the simplest part of biology to actually get into.
0: Well, Edith Hurd, you graduated in 1986 with a first class degree and moved back to London to start your doctoral research at the Imperial Cancer Research Fund Laboratories, which is now Cancer Research UK. And here you were focusing on gene amplification in cancer cells. What did that involve?
2: Well, it was the beginning of an understanding that cancer is about cells that go wrong, and in particular, genetic processes, DNA mutations, DNA rearrangements, deletions, So the lab that I joined was interested in understanding how certain regions contain genes that needed to be more highly expressed in order to push the cancer process. And one of these processes was this gene amplification. These were before the days of high-throughput sequencing of genomes. I spent 4 years working hard at trying to understand how this very big and complicated piece of DNA had come to be. I realized that in order to understand how things go wrong, it's actually important to understand how things work properly in the first place. So I made the conscious decision that my next step would be to work on a process that was, if one wants to call it, normal or physiological.
0: Well, this influenced your next step, as did your French partner and future husband, Vincent, who'd been studying in the UK but was moving back home. So in 1990, you moved to Paris to take up a postdoctoral research role at the Pasteur Institute. First of all, how did you find life in Paris?
2: Paris was very different. I'd spent the first 25 years of my life in London, other than the few years I spent at university. I had to adapt. It was difficult for the first couple of years. I couldn't speak the language, so I was dropped in at the deep end. I also had my first child, my daughter, a year and a half after arriving. And, you know, I was changing so much in my life at the same time. It did take a while to adapt, but I realized also that it's those sorts of changes that make you step up and reinvent certain aspects of what you do.
0: Absolutely. Absolutely. Well, on the work front, you'd become interested in a genetic process involving X chromosomes called dosage compensation.
2: Yes, I decided to work on a process that happens during the early part of life when the embryo is developing. It's a process known as X chromosome inactivation, whereby one of the two X chromosomes in females is shut down in order to compensate for the double dose of X chromosomes in females versus males, where there's only one X. There's one X chromosome and one Y. So to deal with that imbalance in evolution, different strategies have come about. In mammals in particular, the strategy is this process of X chromosome inactivation. It was discovered by Mary Lyon, a British geneticist, many decades ago. And when I arrived in the lab of Phil Avner at the Pasteur Institute, we really didn't know very much other than that one of the two X chromosomes is shut down. My project was to understand, how do you switch off a whole chromosome? I was lucky enough that when I arrived, one gene had just been discovered. And I had to try and understand how this one gene that had been stumbled upon worked in order to switch off a whole chromosome.
0: And this gene, this is the EXIST gene.
2: Yeah, it stands for X inactive specific transcript. It's a non-coding RNA, so it's an unusual gene in that it doesn't end up producing a protein. It just produces an RNA. And the RNA that it produces only comes from one of the two X chromosomes and will coat that chromosome almost entirely and switch it off. So rather a magical, wonderful molecule.
0: So how was it you went about studying this gene then?
2: I used the approaches that I'd learned during my PhD, which were to try and analyze big chunks of DNA. So I would clone very big pieces of DNA from the X chromosome that contained this gene, and to just ask, is a big piece of DNA with this gene sufficient if I put it somewhere else in the genome to switch off a chromosome? And for the first few years, I would do this experiment with bigger and bigger pieces of DNA, and even the biggest piece of DNA with EXIST would not be sufficient. We knew that this gene EXIST was actually necessary, because if you deleted it or took it away, the chromosome couldn't get switched off. And yet, if you just took it as a single copy and put it somewhere else, it wasn't working. So it was a bit of an enigma. And it got me thinking, what is missing in my very large bits of DNA that means that this gene doesn't work when I put it into a different part of the genome?
0: And I think, you know, just to make sure we haven't lost listeners, we're talking about DNA, the double helix, long strands of molecules. And the particular gene is a whole sequence. It's not a single molecule, right? It's a whole sequence of these bases on the site. So you're looking along the whole DNA, trying to find the regions that influence this particular gene.
2: That's right. We know that genes, particularly in organisms like mammals, have to have nearby sequences, other bits of DNA, to make sure they get switched on and off in the right place at the right time. So my quest was to understand, what are the missing bits of DNA that will allow EXIST to be switched on only when there are two X chromosomes in a cell, and only on one of the two X chromosomes? That was the initial question, which sounds very simple, but actually it's a very, very fundamental question that is useful in understanding how the rest of the genome works as well. Mm. What are the sequences that allow a gene to be switched on or switched off at a given time? And once that decision is made, how do you then maintain that decision?
0: Keep it switched off, yeah. Well, in 2001, you set up your own laboratory at the Curie Institute, named, of course, after its founder, Marie Curie.
2: Yes.
0: Within a few years there, you did have your breakthrough in understanding X inactivation. And it turned out that this process was much more nuanced than previously realised.
2: The prevailing view was that once X inactivation is set up during development, that state of inactivity of one X chromosome is stably maintained throughout life. We realized that, in fact, it's much more dynamic. One X chromosome gets silenced in the very first stages of life, 4-cell stage, 8-cell stage, and then it gets reactivated briefly and then subsequently becomes inactivated again. And then, although it's fairly stably inactive, there's increasing evidence that in fact many genes on the X chromosome are not quite as silent as we imagine. They can come back on. That means you have a double dose of some genes in a female compared to a male. And that was much more heterogeneous and dynamic than people had thought.
0: Well, we come now, Edith, to what was a huge discovery, something you named topologically associating domains, or TADs, T-A-D. Now, before we dig into what they are and how they work, tell me about the research that led you there.
2: The original question that I had was, what does it take to switch off one of the two X chromosomes? What are the missing sequences around the exist gene that would allow it to work? We realized that in order to capture what was missing, we needed to apply a technique that would identify these missing sequences. I heard a scientist called Job Decker, who's in the States, who gave a talk about a new technique he developed called chromosome conformation capture. This is back in the early 2000s. And I managed to convince a brilliant student I had called Elfej Nora that maybe this would allow us to identify the missing sequences. So this 3C technique allows you to capture all the interactions of the genome in cells as they happen. And if a gene needs to be switched on and off by a particular sequence, you would expect to catch it in the act. And this would be a way of capturing these sometimes very distant sequences that were important.
0: And how are you doing the capture? What are you seeing?
2: So you take cells and what we say is fix them. So you catch these interactions in the act and you don't let them separate in time. You fix them chemically.
0: Right.
2: Then you can take that fixed DNA and using techniques that will allow you to either amplify or sequence those bits of DNA, you can find out what are the junctions. Was one part of the genome interacting with another part of the genome and how frequently? And of course, the bits of the genome that are next to each other on a chromosome are the most frequent interactions. Mm. We were looking for the longer range interactions that were perhaps less frequent, but would be those missing elements I'd been looking for. But when we did the experiment, we kept seeing not these single interactions with our favorite gene exist. We would see these blocks of interacting regions that looked, if one can make the analogy, like balls of wool. That,
0: where the wool string here is the DNA.
2: Yeah, the string is the DNA.
0: Right.
2: And that there were some regions that seemed to just interact much more frequently with each other than with their immediate neighbors. So it was like balls of wool, TADs, along the bit of the chromosome that we were looking at. And we suddenly realized the exist gene was in between two of these TADs, which were very large, several hundreds of thousands of base pairs long, and that probably the exist gene needed both of these in order to be regulated properly. So it was a very large, what we call regulatory landscape that we had picked up. But it turns out, and at the same time, there was another lab doing similar approaches genome-wide, it turns out that this principle of TADs could be found across the whole genome. This is the way the genome is organized. And it actually could be a helpful way of making sure that a gene is in the right neighborhood and is being influenced in the right way by its neighborhood, rather than being randomly influenced by anything that happens to come its way.
0: So you coined this term, topologically associating domains, or TADs, to describe these balls of wool DNA that are influencing this gene, and to explain the folding of the DNA strands that allowed these neighborhoods to trigger the gene. So where did this discovery take you next in terms of your lab work?
2: We decided to still remain focused on the X chromosome and trying to understand why is it that some genes can reactivate, and also what actually is the mechanism of gene silencing during X inactivation. It's all fine to say we've discovered TADs and we know how the genome folds, perhaps, but that still doesn't give us the molecular mechanism.
0: Well, yeah, I was sort of going to ask, you talk about switching a gene on and off, but also you're talking about the whole of the X chromosome being inactivated due to some small section of DNA that's that exists gene.
2: It is rather magical that a single gene exists, is able to produce the silencing of a whole chromosome, right, pretty much. So something that my lab and others are now actively working on, how do you actually switch a gene off when this RNA hits the chromosome? What does it bring with it? What are the weapons that will lead to silencing? And how do some genes actually escape for this, avoid this entirely and stay on or even come back on?
0: Incredible. Well, Edith, in 2012, alongside running the lab, you took on the role of Professor and Chair of Epigenetics and Cellular Memory at the Collège de France, which some listeners may know is a rather unique educational institution. For anyone who hasn't come across it, can you just explain the setup and what it does?
2: Yeah, the Collège of France was set up by François Ier, a very enlightened king of France back in 1530, who wanted to make sure that the French public would have access to education, I guess, independently of the church. So he set up this college of professors. Each professor is a specialist in a particular area. And the idea was that each professor would be teaching research as it happens. So very topical science or art or history that is being researched that would then be communicated to the public. It's open to the public. Anyone can come in off the street to listen to the lectures. None of the professorships, none of the chairs are perpetual. In other words, when a professor retires or dies, the chair is not continued. A new chair is elected on a topic that is of current interest.
0: Right.
2: It's an amazing institution because it really does provide for the transmission of information to everyone in every part of society. So when I give my lectures, I have students coming in, people coming in off the street. I once had a taxi driver who dropped me off and asked me what I was doing. And I told him, I'm going to give my lecture. And he actually, can I come? Absolutely. You have teachers who come in. You have a lot of people who are retired. So these lectures happen every year. They have to be different every year, and they have to be delivered in a sufficiently clear way that the general public can grasp them, and yet that you capture the imagination of, you know, scientists who come in who are specialists in the area as well.
0: We talked earlier about you being quite shy and introverted as a youngster, which presumably you'd overcome by this point, but you'd spent your career until now in a lab doing research. Were you daunted by the idea of addressing an actual audience, giving lectures?
2: Absolutely, especially as it had to be in French. And even though I managed to pick up French, this was a whole different level of communication in French that I wasn't necessarily that comfortable with. But I decided to do it because I realized that lecturing on my topic would be a wonderful opportunity for me to dive into the science that was happening and become familiar with it. And very quickly, I realized that there was something immensely satisfying in being able to communicate science to the public and feel that this was something that really was appreciated and useful. So despite my shyness, which I still have, it's still challenging for me to stand up and speak, I really did start to appreciate how important it was to communicate.
0: Well, this obviously helped further your reputation. And in 2019, you accepted the role of Director General of the prestigious European Molecular Biology Laboratory, known as EMBL or EMBL. I know you were enjoying your lab work. So did you have any qualms about taking on this new and quite different role?
2: I kind of realized that maybe it would be useful for someone like me, a scientist who had had a very active and successful career, to take on a bigger role in an organization that was designed to try and help support European science as a whole. And so when I started at EMBL, I was asked to come up with a whole new program accelerating into research areas that no other institute alone could do. EMBL being funded by 27 at the time, now 30 member states, it needed to do something that was ahead of the game. So we came up with a program that was called Molecules to Ecosystems that touched on topics as far apart as planetary biology, human ecosystems, microbial ecosystems, theory. And this was really important for the funders, our member states, to think, well, actually, this is the future for European science. So we got a very substantial increase in funding, and we attracted people from disciplines that normally would not have thought of coming to the molecular biology organization that EMBL is. So it was an exciting time, and I felt that I kind of owed it to the community to give back in this way.
0: So lots of positives then. But equally, this was, of course, about the time that the COVID pandemic hit. So it was also a period of massive upheaval.
2: Yes, it was very, very challenging from a human point of view, from a scientific point of view. But also, this was a crisis where scientists were relevant. You know, in order to get through a pandemic, we needed science. And at EMBL, you know, we needed to continue delivering. And it was really interesting to see how a scientific organization can rapidly step up when needed for such a crisis. This is why you need scientific institutions to exist.
0: Well, Edith, last year, having built your whole career abroad, you returned to London to take on the directorship of the renowned biomedical research centre, the Francis Crick Institute.
2: Yes, it was an unexpected decision. I was not planning necessarily to take on a new directorship, but then this offer came along, and in fact, I realized that all that I love about science and the way it's done is kind of represented by the Crick. The Crick is truly an amazing institute. It's one building that houses everything from the, you know, the research scientists right through to clinicians, to industrial partners, facilities, everything under one room, and set up really with the vision of doing discovery science that can have huge impacts on human health and doing it swiftly and without boundaries. And that was very attractive. So I said yes.
0: So you mentioned the importance of discovery science. What would you say are the big opportunities for fundamental science today?
2: I think they're never ending, because one imagines that, you know, the blue sky research that has been done has led to enough discoveries that actually we can just get on now and find how to, you know, solve the problems that need to be solved. But actually, there's so much that we don't know. And my time at EMBL and my time at the College of France has led me to think about things like biodiversity. And we still need to explore all of the unmapped organisms on this planet. And by so doing, we're not just going to create an encyclopedia. We're actually going to discover new things, how things work. You know, it's thanks to understanding how the DNA molecule was structured way back when, you know, Francis Crick, Jim Watson, Rosalind Franklin. Thanks to that discovery that we now understand so much about genomes and how the genome is used and how a body is constructed thanks to the DNA variations that it has in it. So I think that discovery science and allowing that to happen without predicting necessarily what its applications will be is really important to defend and to support.
0: So, bearing all that in mind, are there any words of advice you'd offer to the next generation of researchers at this time of such swift change?
2: My advice would be bold, be curious, be brave. At times like this, where, you know, the world is in turmoil, it's important to remember that science is successful when people move around, that science should happen without boundaries, that in a way the scientific endeavor is a global endeavor, and crossing both, I would say, geographic boundaries but also scientific boundaries is key to success.
0: Edith, thank you very much for sharing your life scientific.
2: Thank you.
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5: Hello, welcome to the newsroom. I'm Ankur Desai. The International Monetary Fund says many of the world's biggest economies have shown surprising resilience in the face of the ongoing wars in the Middle East. Also, Saudi Arabia reportedly launches into an investigation into why Houthi missiles and drones weren't intercepted. We have a special report from Iraq on the violence against women and girls, which is widespread but underreported, according to UN experts.
6: Price. He called a family member right in front of me and told him, if the police arrest me, wash off our disgrace. That is so that the medical examination report would not come out and the assault would not be proven. An honor killing it would be.
5: Student protests continue across France over poor conditions in schools, and a major global study suggests the number of new people diagnosed with dementia is predicted to double by 2050.
7: The rate of dementia doubles every 5 years after the age of 65. So the more people you have who are older, you have a much more rapid increase.
5: We've got all of that and plenty more after this world news update.
1: BBC News with Emily Thomas. The International Monetary Fund says the world economy has shown resilience due to strong investment in AI, offsetting the energy shock from the war in the Middle East. In its latest global forecast, the IMF has reversed the downgrades given to many major economies at the start of the Iran conflict. But at the IMF meeting in Bangkok, the organization's chief economist, Silvana Tenreiro, warned that hazards remain.
8: The economy has been resilient, but that resilience is reaching its limits. The task ahead is to move from coping to rebuilding, restoring fiscal space and supply-side resilience, and in that way, strengthen countries' ability to grow sustainably.
1: A leading human rights organization in Iraq has told the BBC that the Iraqi government needs to protect women who speak out about sexual violence. The Iraqi Observatory of Human Rights said activists and survivors face threats and incitement, calling on the authorities to investigate these two as crimes. Sally Nabil reports from Baghdad.
9: Many Iraqi women tell us they have to live with various forms of sexual violence, including rape. A lot of cases go unnoticed because of stigma and also due to survivors' lack of trust in state institutions. The Iraqi Observatory of Human Rights has told us that many cases end in a family arrangement or a tribal settlement and the man walks away. Very little in the system is built to listen to women when they speak, says Mustafa Saadoun, the head of the observatory, in response to a BBC query.
1: Bulgaria says two more cargo ships have been hit by drones off its Black Sea coast in what the EU says is another front of escalation of Russia's war in Ukraine. Bulgaria's prime minister has summoned Moscow's ambassador. Russia said it had attacked vessels that it accused of delivering military cargoes to Ukraine. Five merchant vessels have been hit in the past week. Kyiv's former military chief has told the BBC that Ukraine has broken Russia's ability to advance and so stabilised the front line. Oleksandr Sirsky said losses sustained by Russian forces made them unable to launch major offensives.
10: You should not forget that Russia overpowers us in everything. But thanks to our attacks, mid-range strikes, deep strikes, we were able to reduce this ratio. At the same time, with the help of new technologies, we began inflicting greater losses on our enemy. Right now, Russian losses exceed ours by up to 6 times. We've broken their ability to launch offensive operations because they've suffered so many losses.
1: The general also said Kyiv's success on the battlefield would bring peace negotiations closer. BBC News. The risk of famine is growing in parts of Sudan devastated by its 3.5-year civil war. The IPC, a UN-linked initiative that monitors food crises worldwide, says hunger and malnutrition are worsening in the Darfur and Kordofan regions. Severe drought and a shortage of aid are adding to the effects of the fighting. Hungary's Gov Parliament has passed a bill removing legal provisions that discriminated against the country's LGBT community. It voted overwhelmingly to amend the 2021 Child Protection Law imposed under the nationalist government of Viktor Orban. It's the first significant reversal of curbs targeting LGBT people since the pro-European conservative Peter Modzo swept to power in May. The EU's top court had deemed the legislation banning so-called promotion of homosexuality to be in violation of EU rules.

0: reports.
1: Pope Leo will be admitted to the Gemelli Hospital here in Rome just 2 days after announcing that doctors had found a small lump on his lung. Addressing a crowd in St. Peter's Square on Sunday, the Pope described the growth as being localized and detected at a very early stage, but he said his doctors had advised having it removed. The Vatican has since said that the growth was found during routine checks and that the Pope has no symptoms. On Monday, Pope Leo was working as usual, but his schedule has now been cleared for just over a week to allow him to recover from the surgery.
2: BBC News.
3: Hello, you listen to the newsroom from the BBC World Service with me, Ankur Desai. Welcome to the programme. The energy crisis caused by the war in the Middle East has pushed prices up and put pressure on governments, businesses and consumers around the globe. But the International Monetary Fund now says that the world's biggest economies have shown surprising resilience despite the ongoing conflicts. The IMF has reversed its downgrades of economic growth at the start of the Iran war. It's now forecasting a slight improvement in the global economy. At the same time, it warned that economic resilience is reaching its limit and there needs to be a shift from just coping to rebuilding. From Bangkok, where the IMF is meeting, here's our economics editor, Faisal Islam.
4: This is a report for fans of nuance and balance. You know, there's a lot of understandable doom-mongery about the world economy, given the fact we had a massive trade shock, a massive energy shock at the same time. But I think the backdrop here is you had those two negative shocks at the same time as a significant positive shock, which is massive investment in AI. And to some degree, they have balanced each other off more than expected. So both the negative shocks, the world has been more flexible in coping with them. The energy has found other routes, not completely making up for the blockade in the Strait of Hormuz, but somewhat more than you'd have expected. The trade has found other routes. So the US and China has seen a fall in the mutual trade, but both of the world's top two economies have increased substantially their trade with third countries. So that has been a diversion of sorts. And then despite the negative of both of those two factors, you're seeing this AI boom, frankly staggering amounts of investment, help support the world economy in patches. So that's mainly centered around, of course, the USA, where I am right now in Asia, the UK has benefited too. So it's a kind of sort of global seesaw balancing act, which has meant that the global economy, some of the downgrades penciled in quite understandably 6 months ago, some of those have been reversed, albeit that resilience is still quite cautious. You know, we don't exactly know how long the energy shock will last. We don't know exactly if the AI boom will turn to bust, as some people suspect. So that is sort of where we are now. I'd say net-net, less pessimism, perhaps even more optimism than you would have expected given the shocks.
3: Faisal Islam reporting from Bangkok. It's one of the busiest airports in the Middle East, but the King Khalid International Airport in the Saudi capital Riyadh will remain closed for at least another 4 days. Flights have been suspended because of 3 deadly attacks by the Houthis in Yemen. Saudi Arabia is reported to have launched an investigation to find out how its air defences failed to intercept missiles and drones and warned of a serious response. But what exactly could that be? I asked our correspondent in the region, Hugo Bishega, about the fallout from the airport closure.
5: We're seeing that hundreds of flights have been suspended. This airport, which is the main airport in Riyadh, in the capital of Saudi Arabia, has now suspended operations until at least Saturday. So a lot of disruption there. But we're also seeing disruption in other parts of the country because some airlines have also suspended flights to other cities, including Jeddah. So, you know, a very uncertain situation, volatile situation in the country. And I think a lot of people want to know how the Houthis have been able to strike this airport repeatedly, penetrate the country's air defenses and carry out these attacks. So we understand now that there have been reports that an investigation has been opened to see how these attacks took place. And I think, you know, the attacks on the airport in particular have now become a symbol of how vulnerable parts of Saudi Arabia are.
3: Hugo, what exactly can Saudi Arabia do? I mean, they've had 3 attacks in a space of 4 days on one of their biggest airports. They've spent a lot of money on the defense system. So the people of Saudi Arabia will be wondering, you know, we're not going to be feeling entirely safe at the moment.
5: Exactly. I think, you know, one of the priorities now of the authorities is to protect not only the

0: this airport in Riyadh, but to protect cities across the country. There have been reports suggesting that some air defense batteries have been redeployed inside Saudi Arabia to protect palaces linked to the government, but also critical energy infrastructure, because we've seen that in this latest wave of attacks, the Houthis have also targeted key oil facilities, critical infrastructure. Yesterday, we heard from the energy minister saying that the Saudis would deliver a serious response to all these attacks. We know that the Saudis have been active in Yemen. They have been carrying out airstrikes against Houthi positions, supporting the internationally recognized government in Yemen. Those forces are trying to take back territory that has been seized by the Houthis in recent weeks. But everybody knows that there isn't a military solution to this crisis, that, you know, at some point, all those parties involved, all these players will have to, you know, negotiate a solution, perhaps another ceasefire, another deal to try to calm the situation down. So inevitably, we're going to have to see a diplomatic solution to what is happening in Yemen.
1: Hugo Bashega. Violence against women and girls in Iraq is widespread, but underreported, according to UN experts. Human rights campaigners say the government needs to do more to protect survivors who are left with little redress and protection. For incidents of sexual violence, there are no official figures. The BBC has been to the Iraqi capital of Baghdad to speak to women who say family and social pressures have discouraged them from speaking out, but have now decided to break their silence. With this special report, BBC Arabic's Salih Nabil has been speaking to some of those women. Some listeners may find the details in this piece distressing.
2: We've come to Baghdad to meet women who have survived various forms of sexual violence.
3: Speaking out carries a real risk. Social taboo, family shame, and the system accused of failing to deliver justice. Amal, not her real name, says her daughter was raped by her own father nearly 5 years ago. After hearing her daughter's account, Amal says she rushed to report it to the police. The mother showed me medical documents, including DNA evidence, which support her account. Amal still gets shivers when she explains how her decision to take legal action has come with a heavy price.
4: He called a family member right in front of me and told him, if the police arrest me, wash off our disgrace. That is so that the medical examination report would not come out and the assault would not be proven. An honor killing it would be.
3: She tells me the court case is still open and the father is on the run. Women are often too scared to contact the authorities. They have no confidence their complaints will be taken seriously in a society that usually blames the victim.
5: The number of women who are requesting...
3: Earlier this year, prominent women's rights activist Yanar Mohammed was killed by gunmen in front of her house in Baghdad.
5: Minor marriages, severe abuse.
3: She was a vocal critic of gender-based discrimination. No one has been charged with her killing. Other activists are now worried their safety is on the line too.
6: I've received death threats. I've also been threatened by acid attacks and subjected to online slur campaign using fabricated photos.
3: Sarah tries to help survivors document online cases of alleged abuse. We sit in her living room as she scrolls her Instagram page full of videos filmed by women who complain about being subjected to sexual abuse and harassment.
6: Publishing these videos has started to serve these women justice. It's a means to shame the harasser and also a piece of evidence in case the woman decides to sue him. We need a law. We need a deterrent.
3: So far this year, Iraq's government says it has received around 300 reports of sexual harassment. The real number is likely to be much higher. We put some of the accusations we've heard to Miqdad Miri, the spokesman for the Ministry of Interior.
7: Many cases never reach the police because of society, customs and traditions. I don't deny that it happens, but it's extremely limited. We have strict oversight of this issue.
3: Iraq is a country where conservative tribes are influential, militant groups are active, and some political parties have a strict religious agenda. Many mindsets are far from being able to recognize the impact of these violations, and championing women's rights at the moment can hardly be a priority.
1: That report from BBC Arabic's Sally Nabil. You're listening to the newsroom from the BBC World Service. Next to a major international study which says the number of people who will be diagnosed with dementia every year will double by 2050 to 24 million. It suggests that low and middle income countries, where life expectancy is on the rise, will show particularly rapid increases in dementia cases in the coming years. For more on the study, Nick Miles spoke to its co-author, Professor Henry Bodati, at the Centre for Healthy Ageing at the University of New South Wales in Australia.
8: In countries like the UK and Australia, where I'm from, particularly in the UK, I think you're already about 20% of your population over 65. We're at about 17%. But in low and middle income countries, that aging is just starting to catch up now. The rate of dementia doubles every 5 years after the age of 65. So the more people you have who are older, particularly people who are over 80 or 90, then you have a much more rapid increase. The epidemic's not of dementia, it's of aging.
9: But there is also an issue with women being disproportionately vulnerable to this disease.
8: Yes.
9: Why is that?
8: That's really interesting. There may be social and environmental reasons as well as biological reasons. So the social reasons, particularly in years gone by, is women had less education. They had less opportunity to be engaged in occupations which were intellectually demanding and therefore built up cognitive reserve. They were also more likely to have obesity in midlife and hypertension in midlife, which are risk factors for dementia, and also more likely to have depression, which is also another risk factor. On the biological side, it may be that hormones have estrogens have a neuroprotective action in the brain that's been postulated. And it may be that women have more of the toxic protein called the amyloid beta protein in the brain. And amyloid beta protein is the main culprit for Alzheimer's disease, and the new treatments now available are targeting that protein. We know that women who've had their ovaries out at a younger age, before menopause, who then go on to HRT, are less likely to get dementia later in life.
9: We're all forewarned by reports like this. What can be done about it?
8: We know that about 45% of the risk of dementia are environmentally modifiable factors, things that we can do something about individually and also as a society. So, for example, we know that people with more education build up more cognitive reserve, which is a buffer against the pathology that may build up in the brain as we age. People who exercise more are less likely to develop dementia. People who don't have hypertension, or if they do have high blood pressure, have it treated, and for every year of treatment, that reduces the risk. Ditto for high cholesterol or lipids. From a societal point of view, air pollution has been associated with dementia. We know that if people have spaces where they can walk and enjoy green spaces and blue spaces, that's protective as well. And also if there's spaces where they can meet and socialize.
1: Professor Henry Bradati. Now, France is braced for another day of protests by high school students who have been calling for greater investment in their education. Demonstrations have taken place over the last couple of weeks in dozens of French cities, and they have often turned violent when the police have clashed with protesters. They're calling for more teachers and investment in school infrastructure. I heard from our Paris correspondent, Hugh Schofield, more about today's protest.
10: It's a test day. We'll have to see. The day has started, I'd have to say, with not that big a turnout at the blockades around schools. I'm outside one here in Paris, but it turns out there are only five lycées blockaded in Paris, only 200 or so across the country. That's a big fall in the number compared to last week. So there is a sense, which the government is obviously pleased about, that this movement is losing momentum. But of course, if you talk to any of these students, that's not the way they see it. They're hoping that there will be a big turnout in the various marches and demonstrations around the country. The one in Paris will be the biggest, of course, this afternoon. We can expect many tens of thousands, I imagine, there, not just students, but teachers, adults, union members as well. And we'll have to see whether at the end of the day they're crying victory or not. The government, as I say, hopes that it's kind of running out of breath, this movement, and there are the school holidays approaching, half-term holidays approaching, which will be inevitably a breathing space.
1: Hugh, the students are also receiving support from Greta Thunberg, the climate campaigner today.
10: Yes, she's up at Seine in the Saint-Denis area of northern Paris where the movement began in the banlieue. She's come to lend her support. It's part of her general cause, left-wing cause. The movement is a left-wing movement, and it's not surprising that she's turned up. I imagine she'll be at the demonstration this afternoon.
1: And Hugh, when it comes to the government's response so far, and just give us a gauge of how receptive they've been to what the students have had to say.
10: They've given some bits and bobs, but the students regard it as crumbs, as that's the quote. They've set up a platform for students to air their grievances online. They've promised that supply teachers will be now more readily available in key schools. One of the biggest problems has been the holes in the day, which are caused by absent teachers, and the fact that those holes aren't being filled by supply teachers. A new system has been introduced so that existing supply teachers can arrive more quickly where they're needed. But it's nothing compared to the big demands that these students are making, and which the left-wing unions on their side are making as well.
1: Hugh Schofield reporting from Paris. While the Ukrainian President Zelensky is preparing his people for another hard winter, the former commander-in-chief, Oleksandr Shesky, says the Russian forces have suffered too many losses to be able to advance any further. General Shesky was in charge of the Ukrainian army until his tense relations with the defense minister, Mykhailo Fedorov, forced President Zelensky to dismiss them both last summer. He told our correspondent Abdujalil Abdurasulov that the Ukrainian army had managed to stabilize the front line.
11: The war is going to become even more technological. It's now spread into every domain. Space, cyberspace, air, sea, land, even underground. Automation and the use of robots will increase. Even an ordinary weapon will have an AI-based control system to enhance its uses. But we should not rule out conventional weapons like tanks. Right now, both Russia and Ukraine are racing to develop defense systems to protect armored vehicles. If someone succeeds, it will again change battlefield tactics.
12: What was the cause of your conflict with the Mykhailo Fedorov, who was the Minister of Defense at that time?
11: We didn't have a conflict. We had disagreements on how to finance the needs of the army. The problem was that when procuring weapons, the Minister of Defense gave preference to certain types of drones while ignoring the overall needs of the military. As a result, there was an imbalance in supplying the army, and we had shortages of unmanned ground vehicles and other things we needed at the front.
12: Well, let's talk about the battles that you commanded. Let's start with the Kursk operation. Looking back, do you think that operation was a success or a failure?
13: А чому питання саме по провал?
11: What do you mean a failure? How could it be a failure?
12: Well, because the Ukrainian troops were pretty much fully pushed back to the same positions where they were earlier, so they lost everything that they gained.
11: You need to understand, the Kursk operation was a necessity. If you remember the summer of 2024, Russian forces were pushing along the entire front line. They outnumbered us 6-1 in some places. So we chose the weakest spot in our enemy's lines and launched an operation into the Russian region of Kursk.
12: What legacy do you think you're leaving behind yourself?
11: The main criteria is how much land has Russia occupied. For example, during the first 6 months of this year, Russia seized in total 61 square kilometers. It shows that the front line has stabilized. You should not forget that Russia overpowers us in everything. With the help of new technologies, we began inflicting greater losses on our enemy. Right now, Russian losses exceed ours by up to 6 times. We've broken their ability to launch offensive operations.
12: How can you end this war? Can a military path lead to peace?
11: Of course, all wars end at some point, and they're ended by politicians through negotiations. But negotiations are based on results on the battlefield. The role of the army is definitive. You can have talks from a weak position while losing at the front, or you can talk with the other side on equal terms when your adversary is suffering serious losses.
14: Many people in Europe are concerned that the Russian aggression may extend into the neighboring countries. What can European nations learn from the Ukrainian experience?
11: They must start preparing in every field. Prepare the army, acquire modern weapons, follow new trends happening here. Prepare the population for tough challenges they will face if there is a war. Prepare your economy. Prepare your land for combat activities. Prepare powerful air defense systems. And lose all illusions that a war will not happen.
1: Alexander Shesky is talking to Abdujalil Abdurasulov. Pope Leo is going to hospital today for surgery to remove a nodule found on his lung. The Vatican said the operation would be carried out at Gemelli Hospital in Rome, but didn't specify when exactly it would take place. Our Europe correspondent Sarah Rainsford is in Rome for where she spoke to us earlier.
15: Quite unusual to have the Pope come out on the balcony here on St. Peter's Square on Sunday. He was giving his Angelus blessing, so as usual there was a crowd gathered here on the cobblestones. And then after that blessing, the Pope came out and made this announcement that he was going into hospital and he would have this lump that had been discovered on his lung removed, according to doctor's advice. So I think quite concerning for Catholics all around the world, and certainly here on the square in Rome. But what we know is that he will be admitted to hospital later this morning. That's what the Vatican's saying. We don't know exactly when the operation is going to take place. The Pope himself has been, I think, at pains to be quite reassuring. His tone was very calm. He was even smiling a couple of times when he made that announcement on Sunday. He said that the lump itself was small. It had been detected at an early stage, as he put it, and it was localized, so contained. But obviously this is, you know, a significant moment, specifically, I think, because generally speaking, this Pope had been considered and is considered to be a relatively young man in the position. And he's also been considered to be pretty fit and healthy. He plays a lot of tennis. He likes to go to the gym. He is relatively fit. So I think that's reassuring for people as he goes into this operation, but it also has made it, I think, a bit of a shock.
1: And do you know what will happen over the course of the coming days?
15: Well, we know that he's expected to be in hospital for several days. We know that he was working, did a full day of normal events here in the Vatican yesterday, but his schedule's been cleared for just over a week. One thing I can say is that on Sunday, as the Pope was speaking, he did mention a trip that he has planned coming up to Peru, to Uruguay, to Argentina, and he was talking as if that trip would go ahead. That is a big flight to take. It is a long way to go. A big trip for the Pope, but as I say, at the moment, that trip, which is planned for early November, is still on the Pope's schedule.
1: And finally, Sarah, what does this say about this Pope and the Vatican in terms of the transparency with which they're willing to give this sort of information?
15: Yeah, it's interesting. I mean, previous popes have been far more reticent, and there's been a whole lot more speculation then about their health. You know, Pope Francis occasionally would be admitted to hospital, and then the rumour mill would begin to turn. So I think it is interesting that Pope Leo has taken this step to be very open to speak publicly about what's happening. Of course, you know, we're only getting fairly limited information beyond that, as you would expect. But certainly I think it is interesting that he made this public and that therefore everybody knows he's going in to have this surgery. And they also know, I think, that he has tried to be reassuring, tried to be calm. And that's why I think, and also there are lots of well wishes for him pouring in from all over the world as he heads in for this operation.
1: Sarah Rainsford ended this edition of the Newsroom from the BBC World Service with me, Ankur Desai, and from the team.
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0: create a culture of silence. Hungary's parliament has passed a bill removing legal provisions put in place by the former government of Viktor Orbán that discriminated against the country's LGBT community. It's the first significant reversal of curbs targeting LGBT people since the pro-European conservative Peter Madior swept to power in May. President Zelensky has said Ukraine got no warning from its partners last night about the launch of Russian ballistic missiles that hit the capital, Kyiv. He said that such intelligence data was crucial in helping save lives. Bulgaria says that two cargo ships have been hit by drones off its Black Sea coast. The European Union is calling such attacks another front of escalation in Russia's war against Ukraine. The risk of famine is growing in parts of Sudan, devastated by its 3.5-year civil war. The IPC, a UN-linked initiative that monitors food crises worldwide, says hunger and malnutrition are worsening in the Darfur and the Kordofan regions. More protests are getting underway in France today over poor conditions at high schools. The demonstrations started last month. And Pope Leo is going into hospital today for surgery to remove a lump on his lung. The Pope said that it had been detected early. And that's the latest BBC News.
1: If you live in Europe or the United States, the chances are you thought the rights and wrongs of World War II were mostly settled, which is why some of us were surprised to find out that the podcaster Tucker Carlson not only disagreed, but he'd been debating the question on his podcast with a British conservative politician called Jacob Rees-Mogg.
2: Hitler did not want to go to war with the UK.
3: He thought we wouldn't do anything about Poland as we'd done
2: Hitler
3: nothing.
2: Hitler repeatedly said, I do not want to go to war with the UK.
3: As we'd done nothing about Czechoslovakia, he thought we'd do nothing
2: will
3: about
2: Poland.
3: Will
2: you acknowledge that Hitler said repeatedly in public through diplomacy, I do not want war with the UK?
3: You seem to be putting more trust in Hitler than I would.
1: Now, if you're British, the chances are you're surprised that Tucker Carlson had even heard of Jacob Rees-Mogg, let alone faced off against him in a podcast. The conversation that resulted from this clash between two conservatives of contrasting views about 10 days ago has been unsettling some people, and we've been mulling it over ever since.
4: It's insane that we are having this conversation, isn't it?
5: It's a completely childish, sophomoric series of questions.
4: If ever there was a war that very clearly was a good war, a good war on our side, then it is the Second World War.
6: I didn't agree with everything that Tucker Carlson said, but the fundamental point, he is correct.
7: I don't know how else to put this. Mogg truly mogged Tucker Carlson, truly.
1: So today, we're making a podcast about that. From the BBC, I'm Tristan Redman in London. Today on The Global Story, is World War II really up for debate again? And why conservatives on opposite sides of the Atlantic may not see eye to eye on this chapter of history? Later in the show, I'll be speaking to the British conservative politician Lord Daniel Finkelstein, whose parents were the survivors of a Nazi concentration camp and a Russian gulag.
8: There's a very good reason why Tucker Carlson drives at the Second World War. It is precisely because the Second World War disproved the America First hypothesis. They basically made fools of themselves.
1: First, though, I wanted to speak to our colleague Adam Fleming. Adam hosts our sister show, Newscast.
9: Can I give you some more of my credentials to justify why I'm here?
1: Please.
9: So I was the BBC's chief political correspondent in 2021 and 2022, when Jacob Rees-Mogg was quite prominent in the government. And before that, I was reporting on the negotiations to get the UK out of the EU, and he was quite prominent in that as well.
1: Well, it's great to have you with us, Adam. You're very well qualified to give us chapter and verse on Jacob Rees-Mogg. I think we need to, for the benefit of our international listeners and viewers and American listeners and viewers, explain who is this guy, Jacob Rees-Mogg?
9: Jacob Rees-Mogg was a Conservative MP. He was elected in 2010 when David Cameron was the Prime Minister, and then he lost his seat at the last general election in the UK, which is in 2024. He made his name as a campaigner for Brexit, for the UK's departure from the EU.
10: The European Union produces its laws in a form of gobbledygook, of stentorian, sesquipedalian sentences that nobody can ever understand.
9: And he was a real thorn in the side of the next Prime Minister, Theresa May, who was tasked with delivering Brexit.
10: Mrs. May may not be dreaming the Brexit dream,

0: But we have to encourage her to change her policy and perhaps have a bit more sleep and dream these beautiful dreams.
1: So that's when he really became prominent. And one of the other reasons he became prominent is he's kind of like a cartoon figure.
2: He's very eccentric.
1: So he's very, your words, he's very tall. I think he wears his dad's old double-breasted suit because it's so well tailored that it survived all these decades. He wears glasses, but you sort of feel like he wears a monocle, even though he's actually wearing glasses. He's got a very plummy voice.
2: Explain plummy.
1: Posh.
2: Yeah.
1: Almost a caricature of a very well-to-do English toff.
2: Yes.
1: You could picture him wearing like a top hat and tails, like the Monopoly logo.
0: I'm a man of the people. Vox populi, vox dei.
1: He's got six children.
2: Yes.
1: He talks about his nanny quite a lot.
2: And allegedly, his nanny stayed with him long after he needed a nanny, is that
1: yeah,
2: right?
1: Yeah, and then raised his own children.
2: Yes,
1: his own okay. six children, one of whom is called Sixtus. So there's a lot of Mog mythology around him. He's a very definable, recognisable character. But he's out of politics now, and his main gig is he presents on a TV channel here called GB News, which is sometimes referred to as the British Fox News. It's not quite that, but it's provided a home for lots of people who lost their seats or lost their jobs when the Conservatives were kicked out of office in 2024. And I should say he's independently very wealthy because before he went into politics, he ran a hedge fund and he made millions and millions and millions, sometimes based in Hong Kong.
2: So he's teed up in the podcast, Carlson's podcast, as Britain's most pro-war advocate. And the episode is called Prepare for War. Is all of this a fair description of a Jacob Rees-Mogg?
1: It's quite hard to work out what this podcast was meant to be about because the conversation they have weaves through a lot of things. But I think the reason Tucker Carlson had booked Jacob Rees-Mogg for this debate was because Jacob Rees-Mogg has been calling for an increase in defence spending in the UK and making the argument that you spend money on defence so that you never have to use it because it deters your enemies. But I think Tucker Carlson has interpreted that as Jacob Rees-Mogg wanting to have a war with Russia because he's also tied in the fact that Jacob Rees-Mogg is a strong supporter of Ukraine. But what I'd say is, being a strong supporter of Ukraine and saying that the UK should be giving them money and material and also saying that the UK should be spending more on defence to deter hostile Russia are actually very mainstream British political opinions now.
2: Well, let's get to the actual content of the interview because there's quite a lot of it. There were some moments that really popped out to me. The unexpected relitigating of whether World War II was a good thing or a bad thing. What were yours, Adam?
1: The bit that has basically gone viral, because that's how I first saw this interview, where Tucker says some things about Hitler and World War II, and Jacob Rees-Mogg says,
3: I'm very surprised you're verging on defending Hitler. I think this is not really what you want to be doing.
4: Yeah, I guess I'm just a secret Nazi. Right. I'm actually not a secret Nazi.
3: I'm reassured.
1: And I just thought, that is the Jacob Rees-Mogg I know from my dealings with him as a political journalist, because he's exceptionally polite. And quite often, that type of British person can use that politeness as a weapon. And actually not to make you feel comfortable and not to diffuse tension, but actually to highlight that you've just done a very stupid thing.
2: I think maybe some of our American listeners might think of that as passive-aggressive.
1: Yes, yes.
2: Passive-aggressive Englishness. It. That's the vibe in this interview is of Tucker Carlson seems to take him down a lot of kind of tangential paths, and the points that he's looking to actually have answered don't seem to resolve themselves.
1: Well, yeah, when I wanted to go back and listen to the World War II bit in particular, you realise there isn't a World War II bit because the references to World War II are scattered throughout it because Tucker Carlson keeps coming back to it in the midst of discussing other things.
2: Yeah. Well, should we listen to a bit of World War II?
3: I think it's very difficult to have fought the Second World War without innocent people being killed.
4: I don't know. No one tried. But maybe, I never understood why fight the Second World War in the first place.
3: Well, that's a very fundamental question.
4: Well, how about the First World War?
3: Well, let's stick to the Second World
4: War. No, let's start with the first. Which
3: well,
4: we
3: were on the second. The Second World War, Hitler would have taken as much as he could have done.
4: Okay.
3: As he was showing. And did you really want him?
4: Well, Hitler said that 15% of Poland was once Germany, and it was given to Poland at the Treaty of Versailles. That was German territory with Germans in it. That was his case. And by the way, that was true.
3: Except the Polish borders had been cut up by
4: I'm not here to
3: Prussia
4: I'm not
3: and Russia
4: defending Hitler.
3: And Austria.
4: I'm just saying the idea that Hitler just randomly rolled into Poland is a lie, and everyone believes it because they know nothing about the actual facts. But the truth is, Germany had big pieces of it carved off, including part of Prussia, and it was given to this other country. It infuriated the Germans. Maybe it shouldn't have, but it did, and that was a justification for it. The UK had nothing to do with it at all, and they destroyed their empire and their country fighting this war that they still pretend was a good idea, but it wasn't.
3: It was fundamental. It was the classic good versus evil.
4: Has the UK benefited from it?
3: We did the right thing.
4: Is it a better country than it was?
3: To have defeated Hitler, yes.
2: I mean, there's a lot going on here.
1: You don't say.
2: There's a lot going on. So, I mean, the stuff about Poland is fascinating. And the Polish embassy in the United States has published a letter demanding an apology and a retraction from Tucker Carlson. But in the way that so much of the kind of political trend and the way political conversations unfold these days have established themselves in the United States and have then been adopted in plenty of European countries, if not Latin American countries. Do you think, based on this conversation, the kind of cat is out of the bag in terms of rethinking about how the Second World War was fought and why it should have been fought at all?
1: Will this, the virality of this encounter, give some people who want to question the whole basis of the Second World War an excuse to do that? Yeah, it probably will. Because people like jumping on to a viral clip that's controversial. And so I'm sure you'll be able to go online and find British people kind of agreeing with Tucker Carlson and having a bit of a pop. But I don't see that becoming a thing that snowballs into the new normal to discuss in British politics.
2: Adam, thank you so much for talking us through all of this.
1: Thank you very much.
2: Well, after I sat down with Adam, I wanted to understand what all this means to somebody whose memory of World War II is not all that distant. So I called up Daniel Finkelstein. He's a politician, a columnist with the Times of London newspaper, and he's written a book about the impact of the Second World War on his family. I asked him if that debate on Tucker Carlson's show proved that the transatlantic consensus about World War II was starting to crumble.
5: Yeah, well, it certainly is, and he's been very much responsible for the beginning of that crumbling and has obtained a kind of performative bewilderment about things that I can't really believe he's genuinely bewildered by. And what he thinks is that it was ridiculous for Britain to involve itself in the Second World War because Hitler had repeatedly said he didn't want to fight Britain. And Sir Richard Evans, in his books on this, has demonstrated very fully that the conspiracy theory, which Tucker Carlson not just tested Jacob Rees-Mogg with, but had also done with the historian, so-called Daryl Cooper.
6: I thought Churchill was the chief villain of the Second World War. Now, he didn't kill the most people. He didn't commit the most atrocities. But I believe, and I don't really think, I think when you really get into it and tell the story right and don't leave anything out, you see that he was primarily responsible for that war becoming what it did, becoming something other than an invasion of Poland.
5: This whole idea that Britain had nothing to fear from Hitler because he wouldn't have this war is taken apart by Evans. He shows that Hitler basically wanted to conquer all of Europe, that undoubtedly from that, Britain would not have been safe if Hitler had done that. And clearly, at some point in his wars of aggrandizement, we had to stop him. And we didn't do it over Czechoslovakia, learned that lesson, and then did decide we were going to try and do it over Poland.
2: How surprised are you to see a reassessment of this history? Did you see it coming at all?
5: Not really. So interestingly, when I went to... My mother was a survivor of Belsen concentration camp. Her mother had died on leaving Belsen. She basically starved to death as a result of the treatment there. And my mother talked about that in schools. And I remember going to what I realized when I saw it was going to be her last appearance. And I ended up writing a book, which in the States is called Two Roads Home. Here in Britain is called Hitler, Stalin, Mum and Dad, about her experiences, partly because when I saw Mum, I realized that was going to be the last time she was going to be able to do it. And I was going to have to do it for her. And part of that was an appreciation that that generation was going. The bit that I missed was that the audience was going to change as well. that for a lot of younger people, this is going to become ancient history. And some of the arguments which were made before the Second World War, for example, the argument that Hitler wasn't dangerous, or the argument that America could stand by itself and be isolated, the America First argument, that these would reassert themselves and to a new generation would seem as persuasive as it had done at the time before this war had happened, because that the war was then history. So there's a very good reason why Tucker Carlson drives at the Second World War. It is precisely because the Second World War disproved the America First hypothesis. They basically made fools of themselves. And they made fools of themselves because they argued that something that clearly became a massive threat to the security of the United States, dragged it into a war that that it had hoped to avoid, killed many of the young people in the United States, because that war was not avoidable by the America First technique. And so therefore, it undermined America First deeply. And he knows that if he's going to reassert this isolationist philosophy, what he has to do is to suggest that whole thing was a mistake. And, you know, the problem he has to get over it is it so patently was not a mistake.
2: But Daniel, what you're saying is that you're not that surprised that this argument should be revived now, because there is a through line between the America First movement in the late 30s and early 40s and the America First movement that exists. And these two movements are mirroring each other. They're essentially arguing the same thing about American isolationism.
5: I completely understand where it comes from, right? Because you can see it in American terms, you can see its appeal. Why are we being dragged into wars that are taking place a long way away? And the reason why this was very strong, you know, maybe even a majority view in the 1930s, and then the war came along and was a massive contradiction. So what there's now a political opportunity to do, and it's happening on Israel, which Tucker Carlson's also interested in, and is now happening on this issue as well, on the issue of America First and isolationism. The political opportunity exists because a new generation is wondering, what was the Second World War? Why were we involved in it? It exists to try and rewrite the history in which we didn't need to go to war with Hitler. Because if you don't even need to go to war with Hitler, even if Hitler's aggression was not enough to make going to war worthwhile, then nobody's aggression is worth it.
2: Well, Daniel, you've had your own run-in with this whole sphere. You made a cameo on an interview between Piers Morgan, the British TV presenter, and then Nick Fuentes, who's somebody who's roughly in the same sphere as Tucker Carlson. Tucker Carlson has interviewed him on his own show. What actually happened when you made this cameo?
5: Yes. First of all, let me explain who Nick Fuentes is. You know, he does a show, streaming shows primarily on YouTube. He's quite witty. He does phone-ins. He often attacks the people who are phoning in quite a sort of funny way. But part of his shtick is that Hitler's cool.
7: Do you regret saying that? Saying a fact? No, that's absolutely true.
5: And we should celebrate the birthday of Stalin.
8: It was December 18th. I remember because that's an important date to me. And it's Joseph Stalin's birthday. Oh, I'm a fan.
9: You're a fan of Stalin's?
8: Mm-hmm.
5: This has got a cult following among young Republicans, so therefore it's not something that can be simply dismissed. So Tucker Carlson invited him on his show.
9: Nick Fuentes, thank you for doing this.
8: Yeah, thank you for having me.
9: I wanted to meet you. I've heard about you.
8: I've heard about you.
9: So, well, thank you.
5: And then proceeded not to ask him about either Hitler or Stalin. Once he'd appeared on this show, infuriatingly only asked softball questions by Tucker Carlson quite deliberately in an attempt to rehabilitate somebody who's fundamentally quite dangerous to Jewish people worldwide and certainly in the United States. Piers Morgan challenged Nick Fuentes to appear on his show.
7: And Nick Fuentes joins me now. Nick Fuentes, welcome to Uncensored.
10: Hi, great to be with you.
5: When he appeared and Piers challenged him on these things, he was not going to say, you're quite right, Piers, I need to have some anti-Semitism training. He was going to rap back, which is indeed what he did. So I then offered to do, and did, a video.
7: If you're a Jewish person watching this, what are they thinking? I'll tell you what they're thinking, because I've got a friend of mine called Danny Finkelstein. Let's just tell you what Danny said here.
11: Hi, Piers. It's Danny Finkelstein here. Since he says he's on Team Hitler, you might like to ask him about the fact that Hitler arrested my mum, tried to starve my mum to death, did starve my grandmother to death, sent my great aunt to the gas chamber, my great uncle, my cousin. My grandmother on my father's side ended up being one out of seven children, the only one that survived the war. So you might ask him whether he wouldn't rather be on Team Mum rather than Team Hitler.
5: And when this was put to Nick Fuentes, he was dismissive.
12: I don't even know who this person is. Why is this person talking to me? This old British guy is saying, me mum got killed by Hitler and me dad got killed by, I don't care.
7: I know you don't care. That's fine. You don't have to care. But he does care.
12: Does that guy care about America? Does that guy care about me and my country and my family?
5: He then used another one of his phone-in programs to attack me personally, imitated my British accent as if I was Dick Van Dyke, and ultimately this ended up with a meme, me mum died in the holly, which is pretty repulsive, combined with tens of thousands of people on X with things like songs about the Holocaust involving my parents, pictures of my mum or my dad on lampshades or shoes or bars of soap, really quite repulsive. And of course, some of it was designed to say, we don't care about the Holocaust anymore, so we can say anything we like, and we're going to treat your horror as a joke in order to get over this barrier. Because don't forget, it's really important that people don't accept the Holocaust as the disaster for Europe and civilization that it was, because it undermines so fundamentally the argument they're trying to make. I still regard that as a successful episode, even though I have to admit that it was extremely hard to deal with emotionally, as it turned out.
2: Yeah, what did it feel like for you, all of this?
5: Well, I'm pretty resilient about most of it, but the bits that attack my parents personally, even though they're both no longer alive, and my mum certainly would have regarded with wry amusement the idea that she could be wounded after she died. But it was still quite upsetting. But what I was trying to do was precisely, you said earlier that he was in Tucker Carlson's sphere. What I was really trying to do was to point out there is actually this gap between Tucker Carlson trying to pretend that it would have been fine if Hitler had conquered the rest of Europe because he didn't want to attack Britain, and Nick Fuentes actually saying Hitler was cool. And I wanted to isolate Nick Fuentes precisely from, you know, even from Daryl Cooper, the historian, and Tucker Carlson. And actually, fun enough, it has done that. There was, after Piers Morgan's show and Tucker Carlson's, quite a big row about the extent to which the right could accommodate Nick Fuentes, which he basically lost.
2: Well, that was your run-in with Nick Fuentes. The Tucker Carlson, Jacob Rees-Mogg interview, the Holocaust doesn't really come up. I don't think it's mentioned at all. Nonetheless, you know, Tucker Carlson, as we discussed, is somebody who sat down with Nick Fuentes for quite a detailed, very long interview. Tucker Carlson hasn't let us know what his future ambitions might be, but there is a lot of speculation that he might one day get involved in politics, that he might run for high office. What would it mean for the US relationship with Europe, with the UK, if someone with his views were to ever accede to the White House?
5: If he were to gain the upper hand in the Republican Party, or, as I think is more likely, to become a kind of guru for the Vance view, of the J.D. Vance vice president view, and that would obviously be very serious for those of us who need and want the United States to engage internationally. Partly we'll have to solve that problem ourselves by spending enough on defense that we're not as reliant on the United States, but it's still a disaster for the world if the United States, with all of its resources and also moral power, were to withdraw from the role it's played in the last 100 years.
2: Well, Tucker Carlson might say, were he here, that the world might be a more peaceful place if he were in charge of the White House. He's laid out his stall pretty firmly. He says he believes in peace. He believes in fewer wars. The United States shouldn't be waging war anywhere in the world. Is that fair enough?
5: There's a big incoherence at the bottom of this. And the reason why it's an incoherence is his vision of the world, like a pacifist view, will be fine if everyone behaved in that way. And I would never want an aggressive war against anybody. But sometimes you have to fight defensive wars. And he thinks, you know, we almost never have to do that. And he's just wrong, unfortunately.
2: To what extent, Daniel, is it not normal that there should be a reassessment, a new scrutiny on the way things were conducted by the Allies in the Second World War? I mean, Tucker Carlson expresses revulsion for the killing of innocents in Nagasaki and Hiroshima with the atom bomb.
4: Good we also killed tens of thousands of children in Hiroshima and Nagasaki. And you're saying that's okay.
3: To end the war. Well, I think it was justified. I think the use of nuclear weapons at the end of the Second World War.
4: So what you're saying as a Christian is, yes, it is okay to kill children who did nothing wrong.
3: It was a proportionate response.
2: He talks in this interview with Jacob Rees-Mogg about, you know, the firebombing of Tokyo, but there are other things like the bombing of Dresden in Europe. Is it fair enough that a new generation is looking at these events with a different eye?
5: Yes, as long as you don't do that anachronistically or in an attempt to prove something that's not true. Anybody who is really interested in this can watch the final episodes of Tom Hanks's brilliant Second World War series. And the reason why Harry Truman decided to use the atomic bomb in Nagasaki and Hiroshima is pretty clearly set out then. And I'm afraid I don't think this terrible, horrible war would have ended without it. And I'm pretty sure less people died as a result. But of course, historical investigation and questioning the whole time, and just because sometimes the answer when we look at it again is a bit uncomfortable, that shouldn't detract from doing it. But a proper historical, rigorous view of it, certainly.
2: Daniel Finkelstein, thank you so much for joining us. It's been great talking this through with you.
5: Thank you so much. What a privilege to be able to talk to you about these fascinating and important matters.
2: That was the conservative politician and Times of London newspaper columnist Daniel Finkelstein. And earlier, we heard from the BBC's Adam Fleming, host of our sister show, Newscast. As always, we're on theglobalstory@bbc.com. 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We love hearing from you. And The Global Story is also a podcast. 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And that's it from us for today. We'll be back again tomorrow. See you then. Cheerio.
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16: Coming next, it's Outlook with me, Jo Fidgen. Being gay in Jamaica in the 1980s and 90s could be a lonely place. Homophobia was rife.
17: I absorbed it to the point where I think I'll never have friends. Or my mother will never talk to me. Or one day people, a gang is going to find me and beat me to death. I think I'll never have friends. Or my mother will never talk to me. Or one day people, a gang is going to find me and beat me to death.

0: Ukraine. Bulgaria's prime minister has summoned Moscow's ambassador. Russia said it had attacked vessels it accused of delivering military cargoes to Ukraine. President Zelensky has said Ukraine got no warning from its partners last night about the launch of Russian ballistic missiles that struck Kyiv. He said such intelligence data was crucial in helping save lives and that the missiles had hit civilian infrastructure. Mr. Zelensky added that Ukraine has refrained from attacking Russian energy infrastructure for 2 days after Donald Trump announced a ceasefire on such strikes. But he said Russia continued to attack Ukraine's energy facilities. In Azerbaijan, girls wearing headscarves continue to be refused entry to their schools. It follows a law banning religious clothing that the authorities began enforcing on Monday. That prompted protests outside a number of schools in the capital, Baku. 37 people were arrested. The rules were approved last month. They ban clothing in schools that contradicts the principle of secularism in education. Pope Leo is going into hospital today for surgery to remove a lump found on his lung. The Pope had announced the news himself during Sunday's weekly prayers, saying the nodule had been detected early and he had agreed to have it removed on advice of doctors. Here's Sarah Rainsford in Rome.
1: Certainly, I think Catholics

0: BBC.
1: Hello, welcome to Outlook. I'm Jo Fidgen. This is the programme where we get to know someone who's done something extraordinary. And today, that's Jamaican novelist Marlon James, one of the most celebrated writers of the times. He's on the shortlist for this year's Booker Prize, having won it before with A Brief History of Seven Killings. He is undoubtedly part of the literary establishment these days. But he grew up feeling like a freak, in his words, a mutant, gay in a society where that was a dangerous thing to be, where homophobic violence was all too common. From very early on, Marlon knew that it was important to fit in, also that he didn't.
2: As soon as I hit high school, normal was defined. High school, all boys school, and normal now becomes a set of rules. Normal is you don't speak with a lisp. You don't sound effeminate. Normal is, even though you're 11, you should have a pretty detailed description of female anatomy, which turns out to be completely wrong, by the way. Normal is loving really aggressive reggae music. Normal is finding some way to be sexist to your female teacher.
1: Oh.
2: You know, normal was liking pop music, which that was one of the few tests that I passed. Normal was not caring about your grades.
1: Did you pass that test?
2: No. I was a pretty good student. So, yeah, the normal was really policed. And I thought it was just school until I realized that's how my whole society is set up.
1: Do you say that this really became institutionalized at high school and policed?
2: Mm-hmm.
1: So was that the point where you started judging yourself on this scale?
2: Of course. By the time I came to high school, believe it or not, I didn't have a lot left to discover about myself. I was pretty self-aware. I knew what I was, and I knew who I was. My struggle was always, how do I get them to like me? Because normal is a performance. It's so much work. And I think even those who fit in the boundaries, within the boundaries of normal, eventually chafe behind to do so much daily work.
1: Mm. You say you knew who you were, aged 11. Did other kids spot you?
2: Oh, yeah. I was the class gay. I was a street gay. I was a neighborhood freak.
1: Freak?
2: Yeah, I couldn't hide it at all when I was a kid. I could never figure out why, because I thought I like Sesame Street, too. I like football. So I wasn't like some sort of nerd who only like art and stuff. I was actually pretty jockish. And it was, no, you're not man enough. You're not boy enough to play football with us.
1: Not man enough. So that's the undertone,
2: yeah,
1: is it?
2: I don't think if a 13-year-old said not man enough, but they'll say you're not cool enough or you're not normal enough. We don't have those words. We just think you're funny. And in Jamaica, funny means weird, not hilarious.
1: How did you feel about yourself?
2: I felt fine until people told me I wasn't. I didn't think there was anything wrong with me until somebody said there was. To my parents' credit, they never made me feel freakish.
1: Did they ever talk to you about it when you were
2: born? They never talked to me about it. In fact, what I'm saying is not totally true. For the most part, they didn't. But I remember once, it was night. It was late night, and this is the 70s, so TV still signs off. So I have no business being awake, but I was. I remember going to my bedroom and passing my parents' bedroom, and they're having a very tense discussion, and I realized it was about me. And then my mom said things like, well, you know, he likes things like ballet and that creative dancing. And my dad said something. I never heard what it was, but I remember the tone.
1: Which was?
2: It was very harsh. The harshest I've ever heard him say. He never spoke that way to my face. And whatever it was, whatever they were saying, I remember thinking then, I was around 8. Whatever it is about me, I need to kill it.
1: So when you said to yourself, whatever it is, I need to kill it, what did that mean to you?
2: It means whatever people said it was, because I couldn't tell. I remember constantly

0: examining myself. I remember once, just something like, somebody, I want to borrow somebody's ruler, and I stick my hand out, and some guy beside me just dropped his wrist like this. Mm-hmm. And I don't remember dropping my wrist, but then I'm like, yeah, I'll never do that again. But it was just constant. People were constantly watching for see if I walk from here to there, does my hips sway a little too wide? If I sit down, are my legs spread wide enough? Because if they're together, you're a girl.
1: Did you try to perform masculinity?
0: Oh God, yeah, it was hilarious.
1: What would you do?
0: So my favorite way of performing masculinity was studying dancehall reggae and talking like dancehall artists. Even now, me trying to sound hardcore Jamaican sounds hilarious because I just don't have that accent. Trying that, I remember, let's say this in a way that can still air on air. I remember writing really erotic, pornographic stories about heterosexual stuff, thinking the boys will think I'm cool now because I'm writing like contraband. So I would do those things. I was always trying to get the cool kids' favor. I'd do their homework.
1: Right.
0: It was just daily work.
1: Tell me about dancehall reggae. Mm-hmm. So what kind of messages were you getting from that?
0: Well, in our society, we have no model for manhood. Not really. The present father is a modern concept. And by modern, I mean maybe the past 100 years. It's a modern concept. Whether we like it or not, our legacy is stud farms and slavery. So in the absence of that, you look for archetypes wherever you can get them. And reggae provide a huge archetype. Reggae itself was searching for an archetype, was searching for masculinity. Reggae lyrics say you must have 10, 20, 30 women and beat some of them. And the thing is I don't want to portray reggae as just nasty and brutish. Reggae was also foundational for black consciousness. But not every song was black and conscious. Some songs were like, I'm above you, you woman.
1: And as a young queer boy, young gay boy, you saw yourself how in reggae music?
0: I didn't think I fit. I had to search for pop music to fit. I had to look at Annie Lennox putting on a suit and Boy George putting on a dress and go, oh, somewhere between those two, I think I am. And don't even get me started on the Smiths. The Queen Is Dead was my Bible. Also, an album that I would repeatedly cry over. So, the music that says, I see you, was not my country's music.
1: Talking of role models, what about your dad?
0: So, my dad was an intellectual role model. My dad was kind of an artistic role model. The first Life of the Mind I knew was his. I became a Shakespeare freak because he's a Shakespeare freak. We used to do the Shakespeare duels. Who could recite a monologue longer? It was a way we bonded because we didn't really have any other way. Again, we don't have the language. We don't have the language. Fathers don't have the language of talking to sons. Where would they get it from? But yeah, he was sort of an outsized figure and he stayed outsized.
1: What did he do for a living?
0: He was a lawyer. By the end of his career, he was a judge.
1: And your mom?
0: So my mom was a detective. She was also in the police force. She made a rank of detective. She stayed around, then she retired early.
1: You and your dad bonded over Shakespeare.
0: Mm-hmm.
1: But you were into comics too,
0: yeah.
1: Huh?
0: Yeah.
1: Why comics?
0: Funny enough, he's the one who bought my first comics. Oh Lord, why comics? One, because I wanted more than, let's call it realistic stories. I wanted Zap and Pow. And when I came across the X-Men, it was a revelation to me. The idea of doing good in a world that will never do good by you. I remember thinking, I'm doing all these kids' homework and they're still calling me words I cannot say on this show. I'm an X-Men. I am an actual mutant. Funny enough, it also gave me a kind of pride. I'm like, well, you know what? At least I have a superpower. They don't.
1: So you felt pride. Mm-hmm. You didn't find yourself internalizing the homophobia that you saw around you.
0: I don't think I ever absorbed it to the point where I started to think I was bad. I absorbed it to the point where I think I'll never have friends. or my mother will never talk to me, or one day people, a gang is going to find me and beat me to death. I never observed it to the point where I thought, I am doing something wrong.
1: How present was the fear of a gang finding you?
0: Not for me. Most of the times when I heard of it, it was a news report. Because, you know, I'm pretty insulated by class, both intellectually and financially. I went to a posh boys' school. It's weird seeing I was constantly bullied because nobody would ever dare touch me. So I never personally felt a physical threat. But I remember there are times when I'm like, oh, well, God, I'm downtown Kingston. Why did I wear these tight jeans? I realize is you don't have to have the imminent threat of violence to be scared of it or to be downright absolutely terrified of it. The thing is, there is always a sense of possibility. There's a sense that I'll be on a bus going home and one of the cool kids would shout out, hey, see him there. And that's all it would take for that bus to turn around and everybody kill me. So the fear was enough. But again, it's weird me saying I didn't internalize it because I never at any point, you know, I don't think I ever said, I wish I was straight.
1: To yourself, even?
0: No. I always said, I wish my mom would like me.
1: Right.
0: Or the only times I think I wish I was straight, not because I thought heterosexuality was something, because I actually always thought heterosexuality was kind of a pathology. But I was like...
1: Tell me more about that for a second.
0: Well, I mean, look at heterosexual men. I mean, God. They can't separate sexuality from patriarchy. They still can't figure out the rules of consent. You have to teach them ongoing consent as if they don't already know it.
1: As you started growing up and becoming more aware of how society works, what did you see in Jamaican society that you could see as the roots of homophobia?
0: Oh, Lord, there's so many of those. The church. I think... That I think we need villains and we need monsters. And I think when AIDS showed up, AIDS was almost the final ingredient that a lot of people been waiting for decades. When AIDS landed in Jamaica, the church was delirious with happiness.
1: Happiness.
0: They were so excited. One of our head preachers who became our ombudsman, I will never forget, I'm here. He's like, he dropped to his knees and, dear Jesus, I thank you for the AIDS. I thank you, God, for the AIDS.
1: What was the reasoning?
0: Because it will get rid of the homosexuals.
1: It will kill them. Whoa.
0: And context and is important here. There was a time in Jamaica when there were like 4 gay clubs in Kingston. There is a time in Jamaica where if you are homophobic, your response is, well, I just don't go to that club. Not kill everybody in it. The hysteria that these people are coming for your children. In my church, my pastor said, heterosexuals reproduce, homosexuals recruit.
1: How did you take that?
0: Well, back then the church was going to make me straight. So I'm like, it's not me. I joined the church to become a heterosexual.
1: Wait a minute. Okay. So how old were you when you joined the church?
0: Oh, I was pretty late, actually. I'm not one of those people who was a kid in church. I joined church at 27.
1: You're 27 years old.
0: I was 27 because I realized if I stay with these tendencies, because I could never call myself gay. I didn't think if I stayed gay, I'm going to get beaten up. I say if I stay gay, I'm going to lose everybody and lose everything. And I said, I can't make that happen. So I went to church because church was going to change me.
1: How is it going to change you?
0: Because church promises that, well, the church is very clever. Church would say, if you come here praying, God make me straight, it's not going to work. What it says, come and ask God for the peace beyond all understanding and everything else will flow. Which sounds a lot like New Age. But that was a deal. And things people don't realize about church, if you're gay, you get to come out.
1: How so?
0: Because you have to confess your sins in order to be healed. So technically, when I confessed the sin of homosexuality, I came out. And the same type of relief you get when you do it in the secular world, you get it in church. This is where I understand the homosexual in the church. People think they're in denial. They're not. They're actually out. The deal is, though, it's going to change you and it's going to fix you. But until that comes, you're an open homosexual.
1: How involved did you become in the church?
0: I was super involved. I became a senior member of church. I was part of the church exorcism team.
1: Sorry, say that again.
0: Oh, yeah. See, the thing is, exorcism is things Anglicans use and Catholics. We don't use exorcism. We use deliverance.
1: This was in the evangelical church.
0: Yeah, evangelicals say deliverance. We don't say exorcism.
1: Okay.
0: But as part of the deliverance team, I was driving demons out of people.
1: How would you do that?
0: By laying hands and speaking in tongues and commanding them to leave and establishing your authority, because demons respect authority.
1: And these demons were doing what sorts of things?
0: All sorts of things. Making you speak weird, making you promiscuous, or maybe you have a little schizophrenia. But back then, we were just like, it's demons.
1: So when you were delivering people from their demons, did you believe in it?
0: At the time, I did believe it. No, I'm like, man, there are some serious people who, you know, damn, some Prozac could really help you right now. You're not going to pray that away. You need an FXR.
1: You believed in it enough to think it might work for you?
0: Oh, absolutely, because I couldn't banish the demons of homosexuality. And I tried casting out the demons.
1: And what did you think of it at the time?
0: I thought it worked wonderfully. Because the other thing about that type of therapy that I think people don't realize is if you induce trauma in somebody, which is what they do, the relentless praying and laying on hands, and we need to pull that demon out, stop talking that way, blah, blah, blah, the devil is a liar and all of that, you actually start to process it scatologically. You do vomit a lot.
1: Oh.
0: Oh, they knew that. They came with the barf bags ready. So when I came in, there were two vomit bags already on the floor. So they've done this. They know what they're doing.
1: Without, I mean, I don't want to be graphic, but did you fill those bags?
0: Oh, yeah.
1: Oh, really?
0: Because let's say I learned a lot from this thing, that there are ways in which I can put you through so much emotional distress that your body starts to react. And I think that's what happens, because you're purging. A vomit is a purge. And you're believing you're getting rid of the demons, you're getting rid of the filth. Of course you're vomiting, your body's shedding. And at the end of it, you do feel lighter because you are lighter.
1: How do they put you through that emotional distress?
0: How?
1: How?
0: Just the round-the-clock praying. I remember the preacher holding my chin. And she goes, Marlon, there are 8 demons inside you. I was like, 8? Damn, I can barely handle 1. 8. So I had to do the banishing them prayer 8 times. And of course, the thing about deliverance, particularly with gay men, is that it's not quite the same as the usual deliverance. What happens in deliverance with gay men is that they slip in ex-gay therapy. So think about the men you think you want to sleep with, and think about men you admire. And if any of them are the same man, that means it's not sex.
1: Explain that to me.
0: Meaning that if I don't know, let's pick some hot new boy, Theo James. So I really, really, really, really wanted to see Theo James in Stages of Undress. And then it was who do I admire? I go, oh, I can admire him as an actor. And then I admire him. I think he may be the next Bond. I think so on. Then I go, oh, see, you're just warping your admiration. And it's the sexualized world that made you think there's an attraction. And you just go through that. You just think of all the non-erotic ways you like somebody. And that's just day one, honestly. It's really quite ridiculous, ex-gay therapy. And when it was done, I did feel lighter. The preacher texted my preacher and got, it was a magnificent deliverance.
1: And you thought what after that? You thought,
0: oh, right. I thought I was cured. I thought I was pure. The thing is, the funny thing is, I actually think it kind of worked, but it's not in the way they thought.
1: Okay.
0: Because I think you do shed a lot of baggage. And, you know, I remember a couple months later, I don't remember which actor it was, and me totally like smitten by this man. And you know what? It wasn't there, the guilt.
1: So you got rid of the guilt.
0: I got rid of the guilt. I have this idea that Jesus is cooler than people think. And Jesus was like, get out of this hypocritical place. Because, yeah, I did get clarity. I was like, man, I have the temptation, I have the sin, I have the guilt, I have the penance, I have the church. I've tried all of those but one and it never worked. What if we got rid of the church?
1: And did you?
0: Yeah, and that worked wonderfully. Funny enough, one of the countering things that was happening at the time was me emerging as a novelist. Because weirdly enough, the book I was writing was completely challenging the church.
1: This is John Crow's Devil.
0: This is John Crow's Devil. People who have really been in church can tell a church guy wrote it. Because there are lines in it, there are perspectives in it that only Christians know and only evangelicals know. So I'm in church, I'm pretty senior in church. Every night I'm writing a book that is dismantling everything I'm seeing in church. And you know, yeah, at some point these two couldn't stand together. I actually think it's a very Christian novel, even as it really is trying to rip open a lot of the hypocrisies of the church and evangelical behavior and how it's not a big leap from church to cult, which is what I've experienced.
1: You were working in advertising at the time, is that mm-hmm. right? And so you wanted to be writing.
0: I went back to writing after only doing it in creative writing class in undergrad. I went back to writing because I wanted an artistic expression that was mine. Because I was also an artist, but I was a graphic artist. I was a commercial artist. I was a writer, but I was a copywriter. And I wanted some creativity that was just mine. So even before thinking I could publish or anything, I wrote that story just for me.
1: So how did the novel go down?
0: I think there is a huge section of Jamaicans who thought it was a vile, disgusting book. The first scathing review I got was in the Jamaican newspaper. But at the same time, and I'd say there were more Jamaicans who looked at this and almost all my novels as a springboard to talk, to have the conversations. Because we don't have the conversations in Jamaica.
1: Marlon's definitely got people talking, but there are things he still hasn't said to his mum. We'll be back with him in part two of Outlook as he finds his voice and love in America. Stay with us.
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0: In part two of Outlook, before he became an award-winning novelist, Marlon James was struggling to find a publisher. 78 rejection letters.
1: I thought I'd embarrass myself, because clearly this can't be good if so many people said they didn't want it. And I'm like, okay, maybe it was the worst writing, or maybe I'm not a writer, or so I destroyed it.
0: Destroyed it?
1: Well, yeah, burnt it. It was very cathartic.
0: We're back after the news.
2: BBC News with Emily Thomas. The International Monetary Fund has said global growth has weathered the Middle East conflict better than had been feared, but that the limits of economic resilience could soon be tested. It said the rerouting of oil supplies and the release of energy stocks have helped reduce the negative impact of the Iran war. A leading human rights organisation in Iraq has told the BBC that the government there needs to protect women who speak out about sexual violence. The Iraqi Observatory of Human Rights said survivors and activists face threats and incitement. They also face a culture of silence. Hungary's parliament has passed a bill removing legal provisions put in place by the former government of Viktor Orban that discriminated against the country's LGBT community. It's the first significant reversal of curbs targeting LGBT people since the pro-European conservative Péter Modzsor swept to power in May. President Zelensky has said Ukraine got no warning from its partners last night about the launch of Russian ballistic missiles that hit the capital, Kyiv. He said such intelligence data was crucial in helping save lives. The BBC says the Taliban government in Afghanistan has suspended BBC radio transmissions on FM. The broadcaster said it was working with the authorities to address the situation. Bulgaria says two cargo ships have been hit by drones off its Black Sea coast. The European Union is calling such attacks another front of escalation in Russia's war against Ukraine. The risk of famine is growing in parts of Sudan devastated by its 3.5-year civil war. The IPC, which monitors food crises worldwide, says hunger and malnutrition are worsening in the Darfur and Kordofan regions. And Rwanda has signed a 10-year deal to host Africa's first Formula One race in more than three decades. World News from the BBC.
0: Welcome back to Outlook. I'm Jo Fidgen. Before the news, Marlon James was telling us how he volunteered to go through an exorcism in Jamaica in an attempt to stop being gay. But what it achieved instead was to rid him of guilt. At the same time, he was writing what would become his first novel, John Crow's Devil, exposing what he saw as the hypocrisy of the church. But it wasn't easy to find a publisher.
1: Well, I approached 78 publishers and agents.
0: In Jamaica, in the United States?
1: Well, I wasn't anybody in Jamaica to publish it. In the States, in the UK. And I would just type up that query letter and send to 6 or 7 people. And if I don't hear from them in like 6 weeks, I just send out another batch. I did that for a while, and it wasn't until I got a postcard from a publisher that simply said, not for us. And that's when I went, well, hold on, how many of these have I sent? And I saw 78 letters. And being hit by that number all at once, that was like somebody just slammed me in my head with a brick. I thought I'd embarrass myself, because clearly this can't be good. If so many people said they didn't want it. And I'm like, I thought, okay, maybe it was the worst writing, or maybe I'm not a writer, or so I destroyed it.
0: Destroyed it?
1: Well, yeah, burnt it. It was very cathartic.
0: Oh. So how did it come to be published?
1: So it came to be published because not only did I burn it, I deleted it from my hard drive. And then I remember, this is the old days, if I'm printing something at my friend's house, I have to send them the file for them to print it. So I'd go on my friend's computer and delete it from his computer.
0: Wow, you were really being thorough.
1: Oh yeah, I purged and erased nearly every single trace of me being a writer. And what happened was I was still enrolled in a writing workshop. The director couldn't make it that week, so a substitute showed up, novelist Kaylee Jones. And she's like, you know, you're a really good writer. Do you have anything? I'm like, no, I don't write. I was like, I don't do fiction. And some students in the class knew me and said, he's lying. He wrote a book. He just doesn't want to show you. Huh. And I'm like, I don't have a book to show. I destroyed every trace of this. And then she said to me, you don't know me, but I'm not leaving until you give me that manuscript.
0: But how does she make you conjure up the thing that's disappeared?
1: It wasn't until I went to an old computer and went into the email outbox. This was the days of Outlook Express and Netscape. I say that because none of your Gen Zers and Gen Alpha people know what the hell we're talking about. It was an email to my friend Robert. And I gave that to her, and she loved it so much she volunteered to edit it for free.
0: Wow.
1: And she gave it to her publisher, which was John at Temple at Akashic Books, and he loved it. And he published it. So, you know, number 79.
0: John Crow's Devil was published in 2005, by which time Marlon was living in America and enjoying the relative freedom it offered. He'd come from a place where being gay could get you beaten up, killed even. Human rights groups described homophobic violence as pervasive. In the United States, he could experiment.
1: I honestly didn't explore until my 40s. I certainly took advantage of the information age, the apps, the Grinders and the Scruffs and the Manhunts and the Mr. This and so on. I call it gay adolescence, even though I was like 42. Because I really plunged into the things I thought I was denied, like cruising or wearing cowboy chaps and trying on gay identities for size. You know, leather boy or whatever, and all these things that you can tell is a freedom that you're relishing in because you don't have it otherwise. And yeah, I tried to pack a good 30 years into 10.
0: In Marlon's novels, the sex is graphic. The violence is graphic. When he said how influenced he was by Shakespeare and by comics, you get a flavour of the drama, the energy, the poetry of what he writes. And it was getting him attention. His third novel, A Brief History of Seven Killings, about the assassination attempt on Bob Marley, would win him the Booker Prize. But just before that, when he was on the shortlist and people were wanting to hear from him, he wrote an essay for the New York Times and came out publicly.
1: There's always this inner voice that tells me it's time. If I am coming out, if I'm doing something, I've been thinking about it probably for years. It still didn't hit me as a coming out until somebody said, dude, you just came out in the New York Times. I'm like, I did?
0: So as far as you were concerned, up until that point, you'd been semi-out?
1: Semi-out. We like to call it the glass closet.
0: Okay.
1: If you ask me, I will tell you, but if you don't, I won't.
0: So you still presumably hadn't told your parents then, because they hadn't asked you.
1: Yeah, well, I've never told my parents.
0: But once you'd come out publicly, how were you going to avoid that conversation?
1: Nobody's owed a conversation. Somebody says, you know, you have to call your mother. I'm like, no, she has to call me. You know, people are like, you're going to have to explain it to your family. I said, no, they have to explain themselves to me. Because the idea that once you come out, then you're going to spend the next 10 years constantly coming out plays into this idea that you owe people an explanation for simply being who you are. If the discussion meant elaborating or explaining, I wasn't going to have it.
0: Right. Because I'd been in my head, I'd been sort of playing the pop psychologist, thinking, I wonder if you're on the long list for the Booker, you're thinking, I might be about to become very famous, my book might become very famous, and maybe I want to do that completely as myself, with nothing hidden.
1: Yeah, I don't know if I thought about it that much, because if I thought about it too much, I probably wouldn't have gone through with it. But at the same time, I remember being so hit off guard the day after I won the book award. That was the first question Channel 4 asked. So I was a gay man, and I'm like, oh my God, the first question. because yeah, that's what my mom was going to hear. That's the one that's going to hit International News Service. I'd rather somebody had asked me about the book.
0: Yeah.
1: I'm not sure you get to control your narrative much. And I think I threw myself into work or just threw myself into, honestly, the craziness of being a Booker winner.
0: Yeah, I mean, what changed for you after
1: everything? That? Certainly sold a lot more books, which is always good. I realize for both good and bad that my opinions seem now to matter and people will latch on to them. The more controversial, the better.
0: But going back to Jamaica after that, having won the Booker, did you get a different reception?
1: Yes. Yes and no. So I went back to Jamaica before the Booker, because I was asked to give the Bob Marley lecture. And on one hand, my sense from everybody is that there was excitement, certainly from the university. My friends were excited that I was coming back. I thought, man, you sure you want me? And they were adamant. I think even with that novel, I think my fear was more, would there be reprisals because of the subject matter? Because I'm talking about gang violence. I'm talking about the links between politicians and gunmen. Some of them were still alive. The venue was swarming with security. If anybody's going to take a shot at me for what I wrote in that book, that would be the venue. Instead, I found Jamaicans who were either curious about revisiting the history or being weirdly beyond it. So it almost as if the events in my book, somebody else did them. It was actually, I found it quite strange.
0: Your most recent book, The Disappearers, also set in Jamaica, set around a group of young gay men, or not all of them young, in fact, but some of the central character, the same age as you would have been at the time it's set in the late 80s initially. You're writing about kind of gay culture in Jamaica at the time that it sounds like you didn't experience as a man who's largely in the closet. So how did you go about researching what it was like for people living, choosing to live different ways from you at that time?
1: Well, I was still friends with people who did choose to live different ways from me at the time. And I'm still close to quite a few of them, even if back in the 90s, I was like, I have nothing to do with you all. I'm going to church. They're a very forgiving bunch. I managed to interview a couple dozen people. And through them, I learned all of this. Through them, I learned about AIDS. Through them, I learned about the different gay bars that were around. I learned some of the gossip, who was gay, who wasn't gay, which family, which rich family had gay sons, which rich family had lesbians, who shipped their lesbian daughter off to Florida. I spoke to people who were part of the gay freedom movement. I got as many first-hand accounts as I could.
0: There's an act of extreme violence in the book, which the men in the book experience. The people you were speaking to for your research conversations, had they encountered violence like that?
1: I knew people who knew people. I didn't get to speak to, well, a lot of these people who experienced violence are dead. But I knew people who were close. I know people who found the bodies. But also, how do I put this? I don't know if I needed victims to relive their trauma for me to write about it. I think in some ways, brutality is straightforward.
0: When you talk to young gay people in Jamaica now, how different are their experiences from yours?
1: Oh, they're almost night and day. Some of them, not all of them. Because I've had young, particularly young gay men and gay women, lesbians, who tell me that they don't identify with anything I've written. So to me, these are good things. I don't want in 2026 people are going, I'm going through the same thing.
0: What specific things do people tell you that made you think, oh, things really have changed?
1: One, they were not interested. I went to the LGBT Kit Students Association at the University of the West Indies, and I was shocked there is even such a thing, because that would never exist in my year. And I remember giving them a big, long speech about how things are going to get better because the world is changing. And they were like, we don't want to hear that. Do you know Beyonce? And they want to know Beyonce versus Rihanna. What's my opinion? And these were gay teenagers who refused to give up the right to be teenagers.
0: Right.
1: It was like, my job as a teenager is to worry about, does this dress look good? Who am I taking to the dance tonight? And maybe don't take drugs. Not, how do I make a threat assessment every time I enter a room? Who here will kill me? So there is that. There is an exuberance. There is a defiance. They're less likely to want to leave. But at the same time, almost all the trans women I know have fled.
0: To where?
1: To the States, to Miami, New York,
0: Because they
1: nearly all of them.
0: Because they don't feel safe.
1: They don't feel safe. I know way too many lesbians in Jamaica who say men threaten to rape them all the time.
0: Oh.
1: So it's kind of a one step forward, two steps back, two steps forward, one step back kind of thing. You think it's moving, but make no mistake, it's moving backwards all the time. I mean, maybe we'll get there, but there's a lot of forward and backward.
0: Do you wish that you had lived your teens and 20s differently in Jamaica?
1: The teens, no. 20s, kind of. But I don't know if I'd have lived them in Jamaica, though. I mean, I have had friends who are like, yeah, I was dating boys. I'm like, yeah. And I go, but yeah, but you also lived in a rich neighborhood. I don't know. I don't spend a lot of time on stuff like that because I'm not sure where it goes. I'd probably, from my standpoint anyway, or my personal, or within me rather, I'd have lived it the same way.
0: Mm. I realize that we haven't talked about falling in love. was that something you felt you were freer to do somehow when you were living in America?
1: Not necessarily. I didn't feel that way when I was in Minnesota and I was there for 13 years. And I love it. I was just there a few weeks ago. But I also realized if I stayed in Minnesota, I was going to die alone. Because weirdly enough, for such a progressive city, we really have a sort of a retrograde gay community. It still remains to this day the most racist gays I've ever come across. I think my entire time in Minneapolis, I had one relationship and it was somebody who moved there.
0: So where did you fall in love?
1: New York. I'm a cliche.
0: With a New Yorker?
1: No, with a guy from D.C.
0: Who is he?
1: Oh, man. He doesn't need an introduction from me. He is Nicholas Boggs, writer, a fantastic one if I do say so myself.
0: How well do two writers live together?
1: My office is way south. His office is way north. We both have offices outside of the neighborhood. He writes in total quiet. I write in jazz. But because we're so far separated, it works.
0: I've got to ask a very personal question. Has your mum met him?
1: No, she has not. She might, because we're in Jamaica all the time. I'm doing this documentary about moving back to Jamaica, and it's one of the few times I kind of get angry about her. Where I'm saying, you know who doesn't give a damn about old people? Straight people. So you know who love old women? Gay men. I was like, these could have been your fabulous years. They would have adopted you. They'd have given you a makeover. They'd have dragged you to the club. You'd be mothers of 15 gay men looking for mothers, you know, and all they want to do is love you back, but you're not going to get it. So, but I don't know. Given some of the family members I've seen come around, I have hope. She's also not going anywhere. She just had her 90th birthday. She's living to 100 and she knows it.
0: It strikes me that having, you know, described yourself as an outlier as a boy, you mm-hmm. are now establishment, literary establishment, aren't you?
1: I guess.
0: Do you like it there?
1: I mean, I like it. I don't totally trust it. Not trust is not a word. I think you need, I'm old. I think you need a healthy skepticism. And I think people are younger than me. For example, they love the fame, but they can't understand what happened when it goes. I'm like, dude, this was never permanent. You know, it's one of the reasons why, I learned so many lessons from entertainment. One was, you know, all the people you see on the way up, you're going to see back on your way down. So maybe think about how you treat them. That's it for me. I think, you know, I'm never going to go, oh, fame or cruel fate. I absolutely love it. But I'm not going to lose it if it vanishes next year. Mm. Like, I'm not going to be devastated if it goes, because I think it is kind of ephemeral to begin with.
0: And in the meantime, you get to have an informed opinion about Beyonce versus Rihanna.
1: I love both, but I'm very much in the beehive.
0: Jamaican author Marlon James, the winner of the Booker Prize, is due to be announced in early November. My thanks to Marlon for coming into the Outlook studio and to you for listening. Today's producer was Harry Graham. I'm Jo Fidgen. Thanks for your company.
3: BBC World Service and now history told by the people who were there. It's Witness History with me, Reena Stanton Sharma. We're going back to the late 1950s when a series of controversial tests on baby monkeys studying bonding and attachment challenged a common belief that too much love would spoil a child. The man behind the idea was psychologist Harry Harlow, who studied at Stanford University in the US, one of the most prestigious universities in the world.
4: A very dramatic thing happened to me, and that is a psychological friend of mine looked me in the face and he said, "You know, Harry, you are going to go down in the history of psychology as a father of the cloth mother."
3: Harry speaking to the BBC in 1965. He was called the father of the cloth mother because he created two surrogate mothers for baby rhesus monkeys. They were both made of wire, but one had a thin cloth covering. These were used to study how monkeys form connections. He wanted to understand whether love was actually an important factor in the development of babies. I know it seems totally bizarre today, but back then, many psychologists in the West actually saw loving behaviour towards children as a problem. In fact, in his 1928 book on child rearing, American psychologist John B. Watson said, "When you're tempted to pet your child, remember that mother love is a dangerous instrument." Claudia Hammond, a psychologist and BBC presenter, explained Harry's experiments in 2009.
5: Baby monkeys were put in cages with two kinds of dummy mothers. Both had a light bulb inside for warmth and a bottle which dispensed milk through the chest. With one group of monkeys, the cloth-covered monkey had the milk, and with the other, the milk was inside the bare wire monkey. And the experimenters were soon to discover which mattered most, food or comfort.
3: As you can probably imagine, they were pretty odd-looking things. The metal version was essentially a hollow wire tube with a white robot-looking face. Helen LeRoy, who worked with Harry in his primate laboratory, which he set up in 1932 at the University of Wisconsin, told the BBC in 2009 how a disease which almost wiped out their entire monkey colony sparked the idea.
6: It really came about because back in the early 1950s, the monkey colony here was devastated by a TB epidemic. That's why these baby monkeys were separated from their mothers at birth and raised in a nursery. Cloth diapers were put in their cages with them. People noticed that they were clinging to these diapers, and when the diaper was removed from the cage, they would become distressed. Harry Harlow had a terrific sense of curiosity, and so I think Harlow thought, "I wonder what we can do to find out about why that's happening."
3: Unusually for a scientist, he was also a poet and was obsessed with his work, according to Deborah Blum in her biography of Harry. He experienced depression and self-doubt and lived in the lab, dawn to dark, fueled by coffee, cigarettes and alcohol. And when it came to rhesus monkeys, he was interested in their psychological similarities to humans.
4: When we originally started to separate our baby monkeys from the mothers at birth, we did it with just one interest in mind. I wanted to study the maturation of learning in the rhesus monkey.
3: That's essentially how their brains would develop.
4: And I had never conceived I'd ever engage in social or clinical type research. The studies came out quite well. As a matter of fact, we're still doing them. We observed these babies that we'd separated. We had to keep them alive. We found it was very helpful to give them some cloth to hang on to. And after you saw the intimate attachment of these animals to this kind of contactual need, eventually you could not help but make the discovery that this was a deep and abiding kind of bond. And one night when I was on a plane flying from Washington to Madison, the thought came to me, this might be turned into research. Mm-hmm. And out of this, we evolved our so-called dummy mothers.
3: His lab was one of the world's first centres for studying primate behaviour. Dressed in his white lab coat over his shirt and tie, Harry explained his experiment to Charles Collingwood in a 1960 CBS television documentary called Mother Love.
7: Now here are 106's two mothers. As you can see, it was weaned on a wire mother. Here's baby 106. Watch.
3: Harry opens a box and the cutest little monkey comes scuttling out.
7: He's going to the wire mother. He's got to eat to live.
3: He goes straight to the milk bottle attached to the wired surrogate to feed, and then, seconds later, heads to the cloth mother, clinging to her for comfort, briefly popping back for some more milk.
7: Oh, he's going back.
8: He's back on the cloth mother, and he'll stay on the cloth mother.
3: You can see him clutching the cloth monkey and rubbing his body against the fabric while sucking his thumb. He would spend 17 hours a day on his cloth mother and less than an hour on the wire version. Harry explained that he was totally unprepared to discover that the need for comfort completely overshadowed the drive to eat, discovering that this was more fundamental to infant development. Before then, a prevailing belief in the West was that infants formed attachments simply because their mothers provided food, and spending a lot of time with children was seen as spoiling them.
7: From our experiments, we learn that there is a critical period in the development of the infants during which the affection for the mother is formed. For monkeys, this is between 30 and 90 days of age.
9: And with a human infant?
7: Between 3 months and a year. If the monkey or human infant has not learned to love by then, he may never learn to love at all.
3: Harry's studies revealed that babies have an innate biological need to touch and cling to something soft for emotional comfort and to form bonds with caregivers. In the years that followed, he faced criticism for his cruel treatment of animals, with some arguing that the tests were completely unnecessary. Other studies included placing baby monkeys in total isolation for up to a year, and in a restricted space called the Well of Despair, to understand the impact of being deprived of love. They developed severe psychological issues. But he did prove something that was revelatory at the time, that love, despite what many of his colleagues believed, played a crucial role in mental well-being and brain development. He demonstrated the vital importance of developing safe, secure, and supportive emotional bonds during early childhood. Dr. Christopher Coe, the former director of the Harlow Primate Laboratory, explained its significance to the BBC in 2009.
10: To say that children are raised in a better way now than they had been in the 1940s and 50s is a consequence of a single set of experiments done in monkeys in Madison, Wisconsin. I would be thrilled if even one study by the time I'm done with my career has a fraction of that impact.
3: Harry's research was published in 1958. In the years that followed, hospital-born babies in America were no longer separated from their mothers at birth, and orphanages were forced to end strict isolation policies. Harry Harlow, who had four children of his own, died in 1981. Witness History was produced and presented by me, Reena Stanton Sharma, for the BBC World Service.
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1: With the help of Almighty God, the armed forces carried out four qualitative operations over the past 24 hours, using a number of ballistic and winged missiles, as well as drones. The first operation targeted King Khalid Airport in Riyadh in three phases, starting the evening before yesterday, resulting in the disruption of air navigation at the airport and its complete closure.
0: Houthi fighters from Yemen have targeted the Saudi capital of Riyadh for the third time in recent days. On Saturday, a Houthi missile strike at the Riyadh airport killed at least 12 and injured over 300 in the deadliest attack on Saudi soil in over a decade. President Trump's weighing whether to join the Saudi fight against the Houthis in Yemen. We'll speak to Yemen scholar Helen Lackner. Then, as the world's richest man, Elon Musk, spends an astonishing $366 million to help Republicans in the midterms, we'll speak to Oscar-winning filmmaker Alex Gibney about his new nearly four-hour documentary, Musk.
2: Elon Musk is one of the most controversial figures in the world. So I decided to make him the subject of my next film. But it soon became clear Elon would not participate.
0: All that and more coming up. Welcome to Democracy Now!, democracynow.org, The War and Peace Report. I'm Amy Goodman. A leader of Yemen's Houthi movement has warned the U.S. will face a swift and painful response if it joins Saudi Arabia's attacks on Houthi-controlled territory. The warning came after President Trump said he's considering joining the Saudi-led counteroffensive aimed at ousting Houthi fighters from Yemen's Red Sea coast and the strategic Bab el-Mandab Strait. Yemen's Saudi-backed, internationally recognized government says Houthi strikes over the past 24 hours killed at least five civilians and left over a dozen wounded. That includes an attack on a hospital in Yemen's third largest city of Taiz, which is encircled by Houthi fighters. Residents there are reportedly rationing food and essential goods amidst growing warnings of a humanitarian disaster. Elsewhere, the Saudi-led coalition in Yemen said it had intercepted missiles fired by Houthis towards southwestern Saudi Arabia and the capital of Riyadh, where Houthi attacks on King Khalid International Airport in recent days killed 18 people and injured over 300. The continuing attacks came as the U.S. Embassy in Riyadh said U.S. citizens had been arrested for taking photos of recent events in Saudi Arabia, though it did not specify how many people were detained. Meanwhile, the UN reports at least 139 people are dead and 84 others remain missing after an overcrowded boat capsized while sailing from Djibouti to Yemen. The International Organization for Migration said in a statement, quote, "Despite the violence in Yemen, migrants are still making the perilous journeys hoping to make it to the Gulf countries." This is UN spokesperson Stéphane Dujarric.
3: This tragedy is yet another stark reminder of the dangers people face in search of safety, in search of work, and just in search of a better life for themselves and their families. Since the fighting escalated on Yemen's west coast, more than 217,000 people have been displaced from their homes.
0: We'll have more on the violence in Yemen after headlines. In the Persian Gulf, the UK's Maritime Trade Operations Center reports an oil tanker was struck by a projectile while exiting the Strait of Hormuz Monday. All crew members are reportedly safe and accounted for. Iran's Islamic Revolutionary Guard Corps took credit for the attack, saying it was the third ship it had struck in 2 days. Since the start of October, there have been at least 18 attacks on ships in or around the Strait of Hormuz. In Ukraine, a Russian strike on a residential high-rise in a Kyiv suburb killed at least two people Monday evening, while Russian attacks on other parts of Ukraine killed another six people. The deadly strikes came as Ukrainian officials said Russia continues to bomb energy sites, despite President Trump's insistence Saturday that Moscow and Kyiv had agreed to cease such energy attacks. Both sides denied Trump's claim, though Ukrainian President President Volodymyr Zelensky said he was willing to halt attacks on energy infrastructure if Russia reciprocated. Meanwhile, 11 sailors went missing in the Black Sea today after an apparent drone attack on two cargo ships off the coast of Bulgaria, one of which sank. It was the second deadly attack of its kind in the past week and prompted Bulgaria to summon Russia's ambassador. This is the Bulgarian Prime Minister, Roman Radev.
4: We do not possess solid, clear evidence to level an accusation against any specific party. However, logic suggests that the outcome works to the advantage of the Russian Federation. For this reason, I am summoning the Russian ambassador for a meeting today.
0: A bipartisan group of senators is calling on President Trump to reverse plans

0: On Monday, President Trump defended the Treasury Department's waiver allowing Russian fuel imports through next April, writing on Truth Social, quote, "I made the right choice for the American people. Always America first," Trump wrote. Federal agents from the Department of Homeland Security raided the Washington, D.C. home of Democratic Congressmember Ilhan Omar of Minnesota Monday. The raid came less than a month before the midterm elections. The Justice Department has traditionally tried not to take public investigative actions involving a candidate in the 60 days before a primary or general election. In a statement, Congressmember Omar said, quote, "For 10 years, Trump's targeted me with baseless lies and smear campaigns. This is just the latest escalation in his campaign of political intimidation. I will not be silenced," she said. Ilhan Omar was born in Somalia, came to the U.S. as a child. She became one of the first two Muslim women elected to Congress in 2018. Trump has repeatedly attacked her and Somali Americans as garbage. Over the weekend, President Trump signaled he'd push for the federal raid of Omar's home. He said, quote, "She comes from Somalia. J.D. Vance and our people are looking at it very strongly," he said. Trump also posted on Truth Social, quote, "The Somalians should not be allowed to get away with what they are doing. They view you as weak and stupid people. Fight back, Minnesota, fight back. If you need the federal government, we'll come to your rescue," he wrote. Trump's apparent call to violence drew condemnation from religious and interfaith leaders. This is Abdullahi Farah, an imam at a Bloomington, Minnesota mosque, which was bombed by a far-right militia in 2017.
1: "Instead of bringing Minnesotans together to find solutions, President Trump chose to make sweeping accusations against my Somali American community and telling people to fight back. Fight back against whom? What exactly is the president asking people to do? These words are reckless, they are dangerous, and they have consequences."
0: The richest man in the world, far-right trillionaire Elon Musk, has quietly funneled $276 million into Republican groups and his super PAC since the start of July to boost the GOP in the midterms. That's according to reporting by the New York Times. He gave $158 million this summer to the Senate Leadership Fund to help Republicans hold on to the Senate. It's one of the largest political donations in American history. It's more than the Democrats raised from all of its donors that quarter for its efforts in the Senate. In total, Musk has given Republicans $366 million in campaign contributions during the 2025-26 election cycle. Meanwhile, corporations that have benefited from the Trump administration's cancellation of federal enforcement actions have given more than $210 million in contributions to MAGA Inc. and other Trump-aligned super PACs, according to Public Citizen. The group tallied the Trump administration's cancellation of 212 federal enforcement actions involving 205 corporations. We'll be speaking with the Oscar-winning filmmaker Alex Gibney about his new almost four-hour film called Musk later in the broadcast. Republican Senator Darlene Graham of South Carolina, the sister of the late Republican Senator Lindsey Graham, sparred with her Democratic opponent Annie Andrews for their first and only debate on Sunday, likely. The GOP's Senate Leadership Fund is directing $5 million into the contest, signaling surprising Democratic strength in the race. The polls have tightened in recent weeks. This is Graham defending Israel at the debate.
2: "I fully believe that we need to stand with Israel. The same people that want to hurt and attack Israel want to come after us. The terrorists that were close to getting a nuclear weapon will come here. So we need to stand with our strongest ally in the Middle East, where there's a lot of unrest."
0: Meanwhile, Dr. Andrews blasted Graham for her support for the U.S.-Israeli war on Iran.
3: "My opponent is the only one on this stage who had the opportunity to vote to end the war. But three times in a row, she voted to continue it. And several days after one of those votes, she had the audacity to walk out onto this stage and admit that national security isn't really her thing. South Carolina, if your surgeon said that appendectomies aren't really his thing, would you still hand him a scalpel? No. So why would we hand

0: and Darlene Graham a full term in the U.S. Senate. She is unserious and unqualified.
1: In the occupied West Bank, Israeli forces today raided the offices of several Palestinian NGOs in the courtyard of the Palestine Medical Complex. The NGOs raided include the Union of Palestinian Women's Committees, the Adamir Prisoner Support and Human Rights Association in Ramallah. Israeli snipers were also reportedly dispatched around the entrances to the Palestine Medical Complex in Ramallah. Meanwhile, in Gaza, at least four Palestinians, including a four-year-old child, were killed in Israeli attacks Monday. Since last October's so-called ceasefire, Israel's killed over 1,400 Palestinians in Gaza. Israeli Prime Minister Benjamin Netanyahu has directed Israel's Attorney General and Domestic Intelligence Chief to identify the soldiers and officers who appeared in the award-winning investigative documentary Naza and to bring charges against them for allegedly damaging Israel's security interests. The Israeli government has also attacked Naza filmmakers Yuval Abraham and Rachel Soar, threatening to strip them of their citizenship. In a statement, The Guardian, which produced the documentary, said, quote, "These moves are all attempts to distract from the urgent questions the film asks about the mass killings of Palestinian civilians in Gaza. Journalists should be free to pursue public interest investigations without threats or harassment," The Guardian said. Meanwhile, Haaretz is reporting after the October 7th attacks, the Israeli military drastically loosened its rule for confirming and targeting Hamas members, allowing strikes to kill hundreds of Palestinian civilians to target even low-ranking members of Hamas. For example, on October 31st, 2023, IDF warplanes dropped 2,000-pound bombs supplied by the United States on the densely populated Jabalia refugee camp in northern Gaza in order to kill one Hamas commander. A veteran of the IDF told Haaretz, quote, "I remember being stunned that we were bringing down several densely populated buildings, killing and injuring hundreds of people, to kill a battalion commander who just a few weeks earlier hadn't even been someone we were supposed to gather intelligence on," unquote. And the Israeli academic and independent analyst Ori Goldberg has died at the age of 50 after a long struggle with colon cancer, a frequent contributor to Al Jazeera English. He also spoke on Democracy Now!, writing and commenting on Israeli politics, Israel's regional security plans, and most recently, Israel's reaction to the documentary film Naza. He was one of the few critical voices from Israel willing to speak to international media. Here he is on Democracy Now! Just before of the so-called U.S. ceasefire in Gaza.
2: There are Israelis who, especially religious ones, who celebrate overtly the killing of Palestinians. And they, of course, are disappointed. They wanted a total victory. They wanted Hamas destroyed. But the great majority of Israelis enable the genocide and support the genocide by not talking about the genocide.
1: To see his interviews on Democracy Now!, go to democracynow.org. And those are some of the headlines. This is Democracy Now!, democracynow.org, the War and Peace Report. Coming up, we'll speak with Alex Gibney, the Oscar-winning director of the film called Musk. But first, Houthi fighters are continuing to attack the Saudi capital of Riyadh. Back in a minute.

0: by Mohawk artist Daniel French, part of the new Contra Ice compilation album for immigrant rights across the country. The song is a cover of Violeta Parra's original indigenous rights anthem of the same name. This is Democracy Now!, democracynow.org. I'm Amy Goodman in New York with Democracy Now!'s Juan Gonzalez in Chicago. Hi, Juan.
1: Hi, Amy, and welcome to all of our listeners and viewers across the country and around the world.
0: Houthi fighters from Yemen have targeted the Saudi capital of Riyadh for the third time in recent days. On Saturday, a Houthi missile strike on a Riyadh airport killed 13 people and injured over 300 in the deadliest single attack on Saudi soil in over a decade. The Houthis have hit the airport at least four times. All flights out of the airport are currently suspended. Saudi Crown Prince Mohammed bin Salman has not been seen publicly in a week. Is reportedly shuttling between palaces with heavy security and bunkers. Riyadh is 500 or so miles from Houthi-controlled areas in Yemen. This is Houthi military spokesperson Yahya Saria speaking Monday.
2: With the help of Almighty God, the armed forces carried out four qualitative operations over the past 24 hours using a number of ballistic and winged missiles, as well as drones. The first operation targeted King Khalid Airport in Riyadh in three phases, starting the evening before yesterday, resulting in the disruption of air navigation at the airport and its complete closure.
0: In Yemen, a leader of the Houthis, also known as the Ansar Allah movement, warned the U.S. it would face a swift and painful response if it joined Saudi Arabia's attacks on Houthi-controlled territory. The warning came after President Trump said he's going to look at joining the Saudi-led counteroffensive aimed at ousting Houthi fighters from Yemen's Red Sea coastline and the strategic Bab al-Mandeb Strait. In September, Reuters reported Houthi leaders met secretly with U.S. officials in Oman and assured them U.S. ships in the Red Sea would not be targeted, even as a blockade was underway on Saudi-linked ships. Yemen's Saudi-backed, internationally recognized government says Houthi strikes over the past 24 hours within Yemen killed at least five civilians and left over a dozen wounded. That includes an attack on a hospital in Yemen's third largest city of Taiz, which is encircled by Houthi fighters. Residents there are reportedly rationing food and essential goods amidst growing warnings of a growing humanitarian disaster. Meanwhile, the Yemen Data Project reported more than 250 Saudi air raids on Yemen last month, the highest number since 2022, killing at least 66 civilians and injuring 90. For more, we're joined by Helen Lackner, author of several books on Yemen, including Yemen in Crisis, The Road to War, and Yemen, Poverty and Conflict. She's been involved with Yemen for over 50 years and lived there for a total of more than 15 years between the 70s and the 2010s. Her next book on Yemen will be out next year. She's joining us from Oxford, England. Welcome to Democracy Now!, Helen Lackner. Thanks so much for being with us. Do you see what's going on here? Saudi Arabia has been at war with Yemen for over a decade. It's kind of Saudi Arabia's, you know, U.S. war in Vietnam. And talk about who the parties are in Yemen. Who is the internationally recognized government in Yemen that's supported by Saudi Arabia? And who are the Houthis?
3: Well, thank you for inviting me. Do you want me to start with the Houthis or with the government?
0: Your choice.
3: Right. Well, the internationally recognized government is the descendant of what was the government of Yemen until 2014, when the Houthis took over the capital, Sana'a. And since then, the government has been based mainly in principle in Aden, which is the major city on the southern coast, and also some of its main leaders and usually the presidents have been based in Saudi Arabia, in Riyadh, and various other people have been all over the place. The basic issues to do with the internationally recognized government is its failure to operate as a functioning operational government, and in particular of having a united and effective military. Its military are composed of different groups which are largely rival to each other and have different commands, and they have been unable to operate as a single unit. And that is really one of the main reasons why the Houthi offensive last month that took over Moha and the Bab al-Mandab succeeded because so quickly, basically because the people opposing them were far too disorganized. And it's also true that the Houthis are and were still the stronger military element throughout Yemen. So very briefly, to get into who the Houthis are, they are a group that was initially created in the 1990s to oppose the rise of Salafi Muslims in the far north of Yemen. Their heartland is the absolute far north of Yemen, a city called Sa'ada. And they were created, and they are a group of Zaydis. Zaydis are a branch of Shia Muslim, but they are not particularly different from Sunni Muslims in terms of theology. But the Houthis are very much a fundamentalist group, a very extremist group when it comes to their way of ruling and their ambitions. And many people tend to compare them with the Afghani Taliban. And I think that comparison does have some validity. And for people who don't know Yemen well, it will give them an idea of what kind of group they are. They are extremely repressive. They are also very ideologically motivated. They've now for 15 years or longer been educating and enforcing their ideology onto children throughout their school and education system, as well as adults. But certainly we now have a generation of young adults who have known nothing else but Houthi ideology, and at least many of them must be expected to believe them. And I think it's worth pointing out that Houthis now control approximately 2/3 of Yemen's population, if not more. So at least 20 million people are living under their authority. So although they only control about 1/3 of the country's territory geographically, in terms of the population, they control basically 2/3 approximately. So
1: And Helen Lakhna, your history in terms of Yemen goes back of 5 decades. Most people are not aware that in the period after Yemen emerged from English protectorate or colonial status, there was actually a socialist government for a period of time in Yemen. Could you talk about that and how it evolved then into a dictatorship and eventually to where we are today?
3: Yeah, well, I'm glad you're interested in the People's Democratic Republic of Yemen, because that's when I first went to live in Yemen, was in order to help build socialism, which certainly sounds a bit, if not comical, certainly sad when we look at the world as it is today. So indeed, you had a socialist regime. I mean, you had two states in Yemen. You had the state that emerged from the British colony, which was the People's Democratic Republic of Yemen, and you had the Yemen Arab Republic with a capital in Sana'a that was based on, that had previously been the Imamate, and which was a republic largely in name, but basically was a military dictatorship for the vast majority of its period from 1962 until you had Yemeni unification in 1990, when both states united into the Republic of Yemen. And after that time, I think one has to say that the socialist element that had been active in the PDRY really vanished. The party, the socialist party, the Yemeni Socialist Party, really got very much weakened, but partly by main civil war that happened in Yemen in 1994, but also very much because it was unable to maintain the support it had had because of the differences between the people who wanted to return to the pre-1990 borders and who basically wanted to separate Yemen into two states, and those who believed in Yemen as a single state. So I think, you know, in terms of the history of socialism, although I think even today you have people who think or wonder or are interested in what life was like in the days of the socialist period, it's really very much more of you know, an imagination or hoping or thinking. And basically what people are interested in, what people are missing very much, are the basic social welfare and the basic social democratic aspects of that regime, which was the fact that it provided, you know, good health systems, good education systems, basic infrastructure, and basic salaries that people could live on. Not in luxury, but they could live on them. And these things basically vanished largely very rapidly after 1994 and under the Saleh regime, which was, you know, Saleh had been president of the Yemen Arab Republic from 1978 onwards, and he became and stayed president of the Republic of Yemen until he was ousted after the 2011 uprisings, and that also gradually led to basically the civil war that started in 2014. I mean, I don't know if you want me to spend time discussing the 2011 to 2014 period, or if you want to focus more on the current situation.
1: Well, yeah, I'd like to ask specifically in terms of the ability of the Houthis to resist this, the military onslaught of Saudi Arabia. Most people are not aware that Yemen actually has a larger population than Saudi Arabia. What's been the impact of their ability to strike at the Saudis, and especially in terms of the power of Mohammed bin Salman?
3: Yeah, I think it's important to remember that, you know, yes, the Houthis are attacking Saudi Arabia with airstrikes, but there is now actively a real ground war going on within Yemen. And that is a far more relevant and important issue for the Yemenis on a day-to-day basis, because they are now back into a full-scale civil war. And the Saudi intervention is, yes, it is airstrikes, and the Saudis are supporting the government to some extent with material, and also, I suppose, you know, all kinds of other elements of technology, etc. But the fundamental war that's going on now is not a war in Yemen, is not a war with Saudi. It's a war between Yemenis, between the Houthis and the government, and basically what I would call the non-Houthis or the anti-Houthis. So the Saudi element is really, for Yemenis, it's part of the war, but it's not the war. And, you know, the airstrikes at the moment by most Yemenis are considered airstrikes that are supporting them against the Houthis. So the fact that the world attention is focusing on a few airstrikes on Saudi Arabia is not something that is the top priority for Yemen and Yemenis. The top priority for Yemenis is dealing with the, you know, the Houthi, anti-Houthi war, and the fact that after the defeats they suffered in early September, the anti-Houthis have pulled themselves together to some extent, and now there is a lot of confrontations going on a daily basis around Taiz, around the Bab al-Mandab, around various other fronts, even in the far north, and around Maghreb and Jouf. And this is, you know, this is an ongoing war, i.e. the war that went on from 2015 to 22 and was interrupted for the last 4 years has now basically resumed.
0: And where, Helen Lochner, do you see this going? We have these reports that last month Houthis secretly negotiated with Washington in Oman, saying they wouldn't target U.S. or Israeli ships in the Red Sea, only Saudi ships. And where you see this heading in the future, with President Trump saying he's looking at whether to get involved with this.
3: Well, thank you for bringing this up, because, you know, the basic Houthi slogan, which is shouted and it's known as the scream, you know, starts with death to America, death to Israel, curse upon the Jews. So the number one item is death to America. And the fact that the Houthis have made this deal with Washington, you know, demonstrates that the ideology may be an important element for mobilizing people within Yemen, but it certainly doesn't seem to prevent them from being totally opportunistic when it comes to dealing with the U.S. The reason they've said this, I'm sure, is because the there was a 52-day air strike, series of air strikes last year in 2025 from March till May from the US against Houthi areas. And although this ended with this apparent agreement between them to cease fire, it certainly did cause quite a lot of damage to the Houthis. But I think the problem about, you're asking what happens next. I think the war within Yemen, between Yemenis, is going to go on. I'm very sad to say this, and I hope I'm wrong, but my belief, and that of most other people I've heard and spoken to, is that this restarting of the war, renewal of the war, is going to last until one side or the other gets close to winning. And the Saudis are currently supporting the government, and they are really in a very bad dilemma, because they know from previous experience, they did aerial bombing for 7 years and it got nowhere. Trump did aerial bombing for 52 days and it didn't really go anywhere either. So it's quite clear that and it's been demonstrated elsewhere in the world, that airstrikes on their own do not win a war.
0: Helen Lacker.
3: And so the situation, the future for the Saudis at this point is they have to either decide to make a deal with the Houthis, which I think is increasingly difficult, even though they almost had such a deal in 2023. But I think the situation between then and now has changed, and particularly with the recent attacks, it would be extremely difficult for them to make a deal with the Houthis or to continue with the war. I mean, I haven't seen anyone who has found a solution for this current situation other than a continuation of, very considerable disasters at the humanitarian level. I'm really glad you mentioned earlier the displaced, and you also remember that the humanitarian situation for Yemenis in general is absolutely disastrous. And people have now suffered 12 years of war, and things are getting worse by the day. So, the future is, unfortunately, as far as I can tell, and I hope I'm wrong, is very bleak.
0: Helen Lacker, I want to thank you so much for being with us, author of several books on Yemen, including Yemen in Crisis, The Road to War, and Yemen, Poverty and Conflict. Coming up, the world's richest man, Elon Musk, spends an astonishing $366 million to help Republicans in the midterms. We'll speak to the Oscar-winning filmmaker Alex Gibney about his new film, Musk. Stay with us.

0: Arauco has a sorrow by Mohawk artist Daniel French. This is Democracy Now!, democracynow.org, The War and Peace Report. I'm Amy Goodman with Juan Gonzalez. The world's richest man is pouring hundreds of millions of dollars into the November midterm elections in an effort to help Republicans hold on to their Senate majority. Elon Musk, the world's first trillionaire, has reportedly funneled more than $366 million into Republican groups and his own super PAC, according to the New York Times. That makes him by far the largest known donor to this year's midterms. Musk and President Trump have appeared together at three events over the past 2 weeks, praising one another after a very public falling out last year. And Musk is doing all this while overseeing a sprawling business empire that's benefited enormously from federal contracts. We spend the rest of the hour on a new documentary about Musk and the unprecedented power he's amassed in business, technology, politics, and beyond. The epic, nearly four-hour-long film by Academy Award-winning director Alex Gibney is called simply Musk. Gibney says he set out to answer two fundamental questions. How could Musk amass so much power? And why had we given it to him? This is the film's trailer.
1: What are the odds that we're in base reality? Like, we're in a simulation.
2: Give it up for the greatest capitalist in history!
3: Oh! Elon Musk is one of the most controversial figures in the world. So I decided to make him the subject of my next film. But it soon became clear Elon would not participate.
4: Between what SpaceX has accomplished and what Elon has been saying they will be doing, there is a big leap.
5: Gotta build a city on Mars.
6: When Musk says that the future of humanity is to colonize Mars, he is selling us dreams. That's not happening.
7: Sell you a dream.
8: We started Tesla. He agreed to be the lead investor. What I learned in that process is there's no legal definition of founder. You could call yourself a founder.
9: Really?
8: Sure.
10: The CEO Performance Award to our founder, Elon Musk.
11: This is a car that lies to you about what it's doing.
12: As a result, a young woman lost her life and a young man was forever injured.
13: Twitter is the place where Elon can tell his side of history.
14: Somebody on Elon's side referred to us as the breeders.
15: There's 14 that are publicly known, but people around Elon believe that there's many more.
16: This is an order creating a department known as DOGE.
17: The conflicts of interest are shocking.
18: The SEC, USAID, the FAA, a lot of these agencies are the ones looking at him.
19: He had told me, I can't be president, but I can help Trump beat Biden. I say, I think we're going to win. And he said, I have 10,000 lasers in space. I knew that hours ago. What are his actual motivations? Do we even know this man at all?
11: We have one person who's this chaotic and has this much power. It's completely insane.
0: The documentary traces Musk's early business ventures, the rise of SpaceX and Tesla, the role of government support for his businesses. It also examines Musk's acquisition of Twitter, which he renamed X, his political alliance with Trump, and his role in the Department of Government Efficiency, or DOGE, which eviscerated life-saving federal government programs like USAID. Gibney also examines Musk's ambitions and artificial intelligence, including his company XAI, and the reported integration of its Grok chatbot and other AI models into U.S. military networks. For more, we're joined by Alex Gibney, Academy Award-winning director. His new documentary called simply Musk. Alex's previous films include Enron, The Smartest Guys in the Room, Going Clear, Scientology, and The Prison of Belief, and the Oscar-winning Taxi to the Dark Side. Alex Gibney, welcome back to Democracy Now! Thank you for joining us from Maine. Why don't we start off by talking about the resistance to even getting this film out as it's being released in theaters around the country this week. The Musk empire threatened to sue you. You had platforms saying they wouldn't run the ads. Explain what is at stake right now.
5: Well, even before the movie was premiered at the Venice Film Festival, Elon Musk's lawyer, Alex Spiro, threatened to sue us over something that they claimed was in the documentary, but it wasn't. In terms of the ads, it was really interesting. We produced the trailer you just showed, and then we wanted to run ads for that trailer on YouTube, Facebook, Instagram, TikTok, and X, of course, X. All of those platforms denied our ads. We appealed. They denied again. We appealed again. They denied again. They said that they were political advertisements, and on that basis, we were refused the ability to place them there. Then there's an article was written exposing this, and mysteriously, YouTube and Meta said, oh, gosh, sorry, just a mistake. TikTok still won't run the ads, and X claims they are, but so far as I know, they're not. What it does testify to is this enormous sort of shrinking of political discourse because these massive platforms, which are controlled by tech oligarchs, are limiting speech.
9: And Alex, what is it that got you to decide to do a film on Musk in the first place?
5: It's a good question. Some people came to me and asked me to do it. This goes back to 2022, long before he had hitched his wagon to Trump. And I wasn't sure I wanted to do it initially, but I was convinced by a friend that it was about 21st century power, and so it was. I just didn't realize how much his economic power was going to fuse with political power at the time I started.
9: What I found especially fascinating in the film is I, like most Americans, assumed that what most people knew originally about Musk was a Tesla. And you tell a different founding story about Tesla than most people are commonly aware of. Could you talk about that and his battle with, Martin Eberhard?
5: Sure. I mean, it's interesting. Most people think that Elon Musk is the founder of Tesla and also the prime inventor of the technology at Tesla. And that just isn't true. He was an investor, not an inventor. The real inventor was a man named Martin Eberhard. He and his partner, Mark Tarpening, founded Tesla. They were the ones who came up with the original technology of the lithium ion battery pack, which is the thing that gives Tesla so much torque. And they also had the original business plan of starting at the high end of the market, and as people began to adopt the car, driving costs down. Musk came in, invested in the company, and after a while they had a falling out, and Musk engineered Martin Eberhard's departure. Eberhard sued for money he thought he was owed, and Musk would only agree to settle the lawsuit if Eberhard agreed to say that Musk was what he wasn't, which was the founder of Tesla.
0: I mean, this is unbelievable.
5: Which I find very interesting. I mean, to go to that.
0: I wanted to interrupt for 1 second because I wanted to go to a clip from your documentary that goes to this, the documentary Musk describing the origins of Tesla.
5: When Musk fired Eberhard, Musk refused to pay him what he claimed he was owed. A lawsuit followed, and it was settled only when Musk was able to claim that he was what he wasn't, a founder of Tesla.
8: What I learned in that process is there's no legal definition of founder. You could call yourself a founder. There's nothing illegal about that.
9: Really?
8: Sure. Why not? Right. You should be. You'd be a good founder. I have with me the incorporation papers for Tesla Motors, and you'll see his name is nowhere on them.
0: So, Alex Gibney, take it from there. It's really astounding.
5: It is astounding. And what's astounding is that Musk would go to such lengths to sort of embrace this lie. And I think there were a number of reasons for that. One is he wants people to know where he really feels it's important for people to think that he's this polymath, this sort of Leonardo da Vinci-like figure, when in fact what he is a kind of a ruthless businessman with some talents, we should all admit, but not an inventor. And the other thing that's interesting too is that when it comes to Silicon Valley, being a founder is what entitles you to all sorts of money and the ability downstream, even when your company's economic fundamentals don't justify a big valuation, to pitch people on the idea that, don't worry, we may not be making money now, but in the future, you're investing in this man, Elon Musk, who's a genius, he's an inventor, he's all these things, which, of course, he isn't.
0: I wanted to go to the amount of government money, that's taxpayer money, that has gone into all of these businesses, ultimately all of these companies, recognizing that they get involved with the military. He's running what the future of war for Hegseth at the Pentagon now, that's where the biggest bucks are. But go back to the beginning, to how he positioned Tesla and then going into SpaceX and recognizing what would get him the money and what wouldn't.
5: Well, it's interesting because particularly with SpaceX, I mean, Musk has always positioned himself as this kind of freewheeling entrepreneur who did what he did just by the dint of hard work and independence. But I mean, SpaceX, for almost all of its existence, has been more or less a socialist enterprise. It had one customer, and that's the government of the United States. Tesla benefited early on, particularly under the Obama administration, from a number of loans and subsidies for EVs, and also the state of California helped to subsidize Tesla early on. So Tesla itself as a company would be unimaginable without those subsidies, and never would have made it. The other thing that he's done, particularly at Tesla, is when he ran out of government subsidies and his ability to get money from venture capitalists, there was only one place left to go, and that was the stock market. So he started making increasingly bold, outlandish, and really fictional claims about his company in order to get a high valuation, which is what allowed Tesla to, you know, prosper.
9: And could you talk as well, in the film you go into the various situations where Musk really practically pulled a scam on government, the swapping of batteries in Tesla that enabled him to be able to get a hold of all of these EV credits from California. Could you talk about that as well?
5: Sure. I mean, you know, very early on, in order to get this money from the government, he had to engage in a series of elaborate cons. And maybe the first one is the most outlandish and the most interesting. He had this big demonstration where he claimed to solve the essential problem of the EV. And what is that essential problem? It's range. Everybody worries about range, you know, because unlike a gas car, you can't pull into a gas station and juice up your battery. Well, Musk held this big demonstration which said, oh, yes, you can. We have a thing called a battery swap. And he holds this big demonstration where something strange underneath the chassis of the car happens, and he claims to be swapping out a battery. And that for that, because he did it once, he was able to get an extraordinary subsidy from the government of California. But the thing is, you know, he claimed that he was going to try to do that on a grand scale so that people really could do this. He had one battery swap station. There was a journalist there who observed that it never happened. Nobody ever went in. Well, people tried to go in, but there were no battery swaps, because you have to understand, the battery in a Tesla is 1,000 pounds, okay? And it's usually covered with sealant and stuff like that. But Musk, you know, sort of gulled the government of California into thinking it could be swapped out like AA batteries. So it was really an outrageous con.
0: What about the self-driving cars? What you describe here in this documentary, the information that Tesla would not reveal, the number of people who died, Explain what took place in the settling of these lawsuits so that information would not come out.
5: I think the thing that we have to understand about Tesla's attempt to develop self-driving cars was that it was always a stock market play, because otherwise you were just an ordinary car company. But for years he was touting his technology, and his technology was basically a camera technology. The cameras in the cars take stock of what's going on around them. It feeds data to the system. AI then, teaches the car how to drive on roads. That's the theory of it, okay? But he also never put in the redundant systems that Waymo has, radar and LiDAR and so forth and so on. So the problem came between the distance of Musk's hype and pitch and what the cars could actually do. There's a famous ad that they ran in 2016 called the Paint It Black ad from the Rolling Stones song that accompanies it, where you see a car driving itself and says, and it's touted as a technology that in fact exists, but really at the time that technology couldn't tell the difference between a red light and a green light, which is a pretty fundamental issue that you need to sort out for safety in a car. And as a result, as you say, over 60 people lost their lives as a result of autopilot failures. And in the case of many lawsuits, they were able to be settled so that the information about all of this wouldn't come out. There was one very powerful lawsuit brought by a woman who died, who was a pedestrian, who was literally killed by a runaway autopilot Tesla. One of the things that was discovered was that Tesla was effectively hiding evidence from them, which they were able to obtain with the help of a Russian hacker, which showed that Tesla knew very well how and why the car malfunctioned, but they weren't sharing it with investigators. As a result, there was a rather large judgment against Tesla, the first one. And I think, going back to the campaign contributions, if I may, I think that this issue of fraud at or alleged fraud at Tesla is one of the investigations that he was facing when he hitched his wagon to Trump. And I strongly believe that one of the reasons he's flooding the political campaigns with so much money now is he wants to avoid investigations in the future.
0: This is a critical point, but I want to go back to your documentary, Musk, featuring rare interviews with people previously in Musk's inner circle, including Ashley St. Clair, the former conservative influencer, mother of one of Musk's kids. She says she was offered a non-disclosure agreement in exchange for financial support, but she chose not to sign it, saying she felt a moral obligation to speak publicly about her experience. Musk has disputed her account of a $40 million offer with $100,000 a month. This is a clip from Musk featuring Ashley St. Clair.
20: If you were to ask someone on the right what they think of Elon, he's a free speech god, and someone on the left, he's just someone who sends hateful tweets and he's lost his mind. Both are very comforting, but both are completely insufficient to the immense amount of power and influence he has.
0: And this is Ashley St. Clair from the trailer for Musk.
20: He had told me, I can't be president, but I can help Trump beat Biden. I say, I think we're gonna win. And he said, I have 10,000 lasers in space. I knew that hours ago. What are his actual motivations? Do we even know this man at all?
0: So let's go to who spoke to you, Alex, and who wouldn't speak to you. I mean, Ashley St. Clair would not sign a non-disclosure agreement, and the fear of retribution that others had. And then go to your point that you're making about, I mean, it goes to Doge as well, taking out the very agencies and inspectors that would be investigating him if Democrats win.
5: That's right. So I think that, I talked to hundreds of people, or myself and my team talked to hundreds of people, many people off the record, some on background, but it was tremendously hard to get people to come on camera to speak. Over time, we were able to get some key people, Reid Hoffman, who was part of the PayPal mafia, knew Musk early on, Justine Musk, his first wife, Ashley Sinclair, you showed, as well as a number of people involved in the origin of his companies. It took some doing, but I think there was a tremendous amount of fear that Musk would either sue them out of existence or would launch sort of vitriolic attacks on them on X, which has a kind of ramification, because once you start the rage loop on something like X, all sorts of crazy people come out of the woodwork, and the next thing you know, you're being doxxed or you're being chased. It can be a very scary thing. But some very courageous people did come forward, and it was tremendously helpful in order to give dimension to this character. But I do want to, a lot of people have gone to sort of the ideological underpinnings of Musk, and I think to some extent those are overdone. I think he's always behaved in a very pragmatic way. I mean, when he needed money from Barack Obama, he was, liberal. but then when he, in 2024, when he suddenly hitched his wagon to Trump, it seemed like, this is the guy I believe in. It's his ideas that are so important. Well, he was also facing a tremendous number of civil investigations into his companies for abrogating workers' rights, for pollution, for all sorts of other things, and a criminal investigation into possible fraud at Tesla. Now, once Trump is elected, Musk is put in charge of the Department of Government Efficiency, which really had nothing to do with waste, fraud, and abuse. Its two goals, as far as I'm concerned, were, one, to destroy the regulatory state. And he starts first with the agencies that are regulating him. And then the next thing I think that, was a kind of key goal for Doge, for Musk, was the access of federal data. Not only classified information, but also access on all of us, from our Social Security data, our Medicare data, so forth and so on. The Doge boys, who we all remember as these callow kids from some of Musk's companies going into federal agencies and literally knowing nothing about them and cutting jobs here, cutting jobs there, a little bit like, firing the pilot while he's flying the plane without any regard to, how damaging or dangerous that might be. So you could say that they were reckless and what were they doing and it was crazy. But actually, there was an ulterior motive here. All these kids were very savvy about how to access IT and data at these federal agencies. They had what's called super admin status, which meant that they could see data across the silos that are normally put in place, either to protect our privacy or to protect classified information. And I'm told by heads of IT at those agencies that moving that data to SpaceX, for example, would have been as easy as a drag and drop, taking a computer file and putting it into a folder. So that's a really terrifying idea. Now, I can't prove that that's what he did, but I strongly suspect it is.
0: Alex Gibney, we want to congratulate you on your film. Academy Award-winning director's new documentary is Musk. We hope to do part two and post it online. Happy birthday to Miguel Noguera and an early happy birthday to Juan Gonzalez. By the way, steal the story, please. The documentary about Democracy Now! 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
24: BBC News with Emily Thomas. 11 sailors are missing after a drone attack on cargo ships off the coast of Bulgaria. Two ships were hit, one of them Ukrainian-owned, the latest in a series which has seen a total of five ships attacked close to Bulgaria's territorial waters. Nick Thorpe reports.
25: The two cargo ships struck by multiple drones early this morning in the Black Sea were just outside Bulgarian territorial waters. That's important because if this had happened just a few nautical miles to the west, Article 5 of the NATO treaty could have been triggered. It defines an armed attack on one member state as an attack on all. 11 crew members are missing in rough seas from the cargo ships, while others have been rescued. 12 crew died last week in a previous drone attack off Bulgaria.
24: President Zelensky has said Ukraine got no warning from its partners last night about the launch of Russian ballistic missiles that hit the capital, Kyiv. He said such intelligence data was crucial in helping save lives. The missiles, he said, had hit civilian infrastructure. Mr. Zelensky added that Ukraine has refrained from attacking Russian energy infrastructure after Donald Trump announced a ceasefire on such strikes. But he said Russia continued to attack Ukraine's energy facilities. Hungary's parliament has passed a bill removing legal provisions that discriminated against the country's LGBT community. It's the first significant reversal of curbs targeting LGBT people since the pro-European conservative Péter Modrs swept to power in May. Here's Eletrene Smith.
26: Hungary's parliament voted overwhelmingly to amend the 2021 child protection law imposed under the nationalist government of Viktor Orban. It included a ban on the so-called promotion of homosexuality, with the stated aim of cracking down on paedophilia. The European Union's top court had, in an unprecedented decision, found it not only breached EU rules, but also its values. Péter Modrs, whose landslide victory ended 16 years of rule by Viktor Orban, said the changes would bring Hungary back into line with European regulations.
24: Rwanda has signed a 10-year deal to host Africa's first Formula One race in more than three decades. The event will be called the African Grand Prix. Andrew Benson reports.
27: A circuit is being built at Bugesera, near a new international airport about 25 miles south of the capital, Kigali. The first race will be held in the early 2030s, according to Formula One. The deal is likely to be called sports washing by human rights groups, as Rwanda's sponsorship agreements with Premier League clubs Arsenal and Aston Villa have been. Rwanda's neighbour, the Democratic Republic of Congo, has filed a case against the country at the International Court of Justice, accusing Rwanda of breaching treaties on genocide prevention, torture and women's rights.
24: World news from the BBC. The spokesman for the Saudi-led coalition says that three missiles have been intercepted and destroyed north of Riyadh. He also said that a warning would be issued shortly for people to evacuate an area in the Yemeni capital, Sana'a, which is held by the Houthis, ahead of what he called a special operation. Reports from Germany say that two more people have been arrested in connection with an attack on a Starlink base in neighbouring Poland. Starlink satellites are used by Ukraine for both communication and targeting in the war against Russia. Poland has blamed Russia for the attack on the Starlink station, which took place last month. Two people of Turkish nationality were detained on Monday. The BBC says that the Taliban government in Afghanistan has suspended the transmission of the broadcaster's content across FM radio. In a statement, the BBC said that it was working with the authorities to address the situation. It added that the BBC reaches around 5.5 million people in Afghanistan, more than a fifth of the population. It offers services in English, Pashto and Dari. The Taliban have suppressed independent media since regaining power 5 years ago. Pope Leo is in hospital for surgery to remove a lump found on his lung. His schedule has been cleared for just over a week to allow him to recover. Sarah Rainsford reports from Rome.
3: Here outside the Gemelli Hospital, a crowd cheered as Pope Leo was driven past, smiling and waving at them through an open car window. A police helicopter was circling overhead. The Pope has now been admitted for an operation on his lung, just 2 days after he himself announced that doctors had found a small lump, which he described as being localised. The Vatican said the Pope had no symptoms. The growth was found during routine checks and detected early, but doctors had advised him to have it removed.
24: Our correspondent Sarah Rainsford reporting. And that was the latest world news from the BBC.
4: Hello and welcome to NewsHour, live from the BBC World Service in London. I'm Rebecca Kesby. There's confusion today as to why air raid sirens failed to warn residents of Kyiv of impending Russian ballistic missile strikes last night. There were also drone attacks. This woman's 25-storey residential building was hit.
6: A lot of fire, and I thought that it was my flat. It was difficult, but I ran to

0: And President Trump calling for Ukraine to get a new leader, there have been concerns that the US may threaten to suspend sharing intelligence with Ukraine, as it has before, albeit briefly. But earlier today, Ukraine's foreign minister, Andrei Sabiha, told the Warsaw Security Forum that Ukraine is continuing to receive intelligence from its US ally. A couple of hours later, President Zelensky then said that Ukraine had no warning from any of its partners about the ballistic missile attack. He said intelligence data was crucial in saving lives. Let's see what we can unpick from all of this with our correspondent at the Warsaw Security Forum, Abdul-Jalil Abdurasulov. Abdul-Jalil, thanks for coming on. First of all, how serious were these strikes in Ukraine last night? Because it wasn't just the capital either, was it?
1: That is correct, yes. Russia targeted several cities across Ukraine, including the city of Kharkiv in the northeast, where a residential building was badly damaged and at least four people were killed and several dozen were injured. And the number of casualties may still increase because the emergency workers are still working there trying to clear the debris. Well, this attack on Kyiv was quite mysterious because, according to the Ukrainian authorities, Russia launched five ballistic missiles. President Zelensky says that civilian infrastructure was hit, but we still don't have any details about what exactly was hit and the scale of damage of those targets. And this attack is now being widely discussed in Ukraine because there was no warning. Usually there's an air raid alert that warns people to go to shelter before the attack happens. In that case, it didn't happen. And ballistic missiles, as you said, is really fast. So people have literally minutes to go to a shelter, to a bomb shelter, before the missile reaches Kyiv or other places.
0: So briefly, are people worried that this is an intelligence failure or some kind of difference in the attack itself?
1: Well, President Zelensky said that they received no preliminary warning from their partners. But was it because the partners didn't want to share the data, or was it a technical reason? Now, according to Ukraine's foreign minister, Andriy Sybiha, who was speaking at the Warsaw Security Forum, where I'm currently standing now, he says that the cooperation with the U.S. continues. That means the U.S. continues sharing their intelligence data with Ukraine. And the delay with the air raid alert was caused because Russia used a special type of missile, according to Andriy Sybiha. So it sounds like it was a technical reason why it happened. And this is not the first time when there was no air raid alert when the ballistic missiles were launched. So we could only imagine the technical challenges when it comes to such missiles, like ballistic missiles.
0: Well, I'm sure you'll update us if there are any developments. I know you've been speaking to Ukraine's former top general, haven't you, Oleksandr Syrsky? What's he been telling you?
1: Well, Oleksandr Syrsky is the former commander-in-chief of Ukraine, so he was in charge of the Ukrainian army for more than 2 years. He was known for his part of liberating or of defending Kyiv and also liberating the Kharkiv region in 2022. But due to his tensions with then Defense Minister Mikhail Fedorov, President Zelensky was basically forced to sack them both. And he spoke to me about his dismissal, and that was his first interview since he was sacked. And he also talked about the Ukraine's strategy, which, as he claims, helps to contain much more powerful Russian forces. And he also talked about new technologies, how the war is changing, and how the war in the future may look like.
2: The war is going to become even more technological. It's now spread into every domain: space, cyberspace, air, sea, land, even underground. Automation and the use of robots will increase. Even an ordinary weapon will have an AI-based control system to enhance its uses. But we should not rule out conventional weapons like tanks. Right now, both Russia and Ukraine are racing to develop defense systems to protect armored vehicles. If someone succeeds, it will again change battlefield tactics, just like when drones were first introduced.
3: Question about your sacking. What was the cause of your conflict with the Mikhail Fedorov, who was the Minister of Defense at that time?
2: We didn't have a conflict. We had disagreements on how to finance the needs of the army. The problem was that when procuring weapons, the Minister of Defense gave preference to certain types of drones, while ignoring the overall needs of the military. As a result, there was an imbalance in supplying the army, and we had shortages of unmanned ground vehicles and other things we needed at the

0: front.
1: Mm-hmm. Well, let's talk about the battles that you commanded. Let's start with the Kursk operation. Looking back at it, do you think that operation was a success or a failure?
2: А чому питання саме по провал?
0: What do you mean a failure? How could it be a failure?
1: Well, because the Ukrainian troops were pretty much fully pushed back to the same positions where they were earlier, so they lost everything that they gained.
2: Ви ж розумієте, Курська операція була...
0: You need to understand, the Kursk operation was a necessity. If you remember the summer of 2024, Russian forces were pushing along the entire front line. They outnumbered us 6-1 in some places. So we chose the weakest spot in our enemy's lines and launched an operation into the Russian region of Kursk.
1: What legacy do you think you're leaving behind yourself?
2: Найкраща характеристика – це скільки було захоплено за півроку.
0: The main criteria is how much land has Russia occupied. For example, during the first 6 months of this year, Russia seized in total 61 square kilometers. It shows that the front line has stabilized.
2: Тобто ви ж не забувайте, що Росія...
0: You should not forget that Russia overpowers us in everything. But thanks to our attacks, mid-range strikes, deep strikes, we were able to reduce this ratio. At the same time, with the help of new technologies, we began inflicting greater losses on our enemy. Right now, Russian losses exceed ours by up to 6 times. We've broken their ability to launch offensive operations because they've suffered so many losses.
2: Потенціал, тобто він поніс такі втрати.
1: How can you end this war? Can a military path lead to peace?
2: Звичайно, всі війни, вони колись закінчуються.
0: Of course, all wars end at some point, and they're ended by politicians through negotiations. But negotiations are based on results on the battlefield. The role of the army is definitive. You can have talks from a weak position while losing at the front, or you can talk with the other side on equal terms when your adversary is suffering serious losses.
3: Many people in Europe are concerned that the Russian aggression may extend into the neighboring countries. What can European nations learn from the Ukrainian experience?
0: They must start preparing in every field. Prepare the army, acquire modern weapons, follow new trends happening here. Prepare the population for tough challenges they will face if there is a war. Prepare your economy. Prepare your land for combat activities. Prepare powerful air defense systems. And lose all illusions that a war will not happen.
4: General Sirsky speaking to Abdujalil Abdurasulov. Well, Sergei Radchenko is from the School of Advanced International Studies at Johns Hopkins University. What did he make of General Sirsky's assessment of how the war's going?
5: General Sirsky is right that the war has become a very technological war. The Russians are stuck in the east of Ukraine, primarily because major offensive operations are now just too costly. You have all sorts of technological remedies. So we have something of a war of attrition. There are two wars. One is that war in the east of Ukraine. The other is the war of precision strikes. And here, the Russians are perhaps having the upper hand at the moment because they have been carrying out those strikes against infrastructure. Now, the Ukrainians have retaliated against that and have targeted, in particular, Russian refineries. And so that is another facet of war.
4: Russia, you know, has been at this for 4.5 years. No one thought Ukraine had a chance against Russia, and it still hasn't managed to win. What will be the critical point that decides this war?
5: Wars of attrition like that ultimately are decided by each side's ability to resist long term. And both sides have shown this ability. Russia remains a major problem for Ukraine, right? Mm-hmm. It's carrying out this air war. Its ability to mass produce ballistic missiles, cruise missiles that are now hitting Ukraine is not to be underestimated.
4: General Sirsky did talk about that spat with the then defense minister, Mykhailo Fedorov, but the public Fedorov and his tactics of sort of going after Russia quite aggressively, being creative about those attacks. Has that been a good strategy for Ukraine? Is it working for them?
5: The Russians have been weakened. I don't know what we are to make of General Sirsky's claims that Russians are losing 6 times the number of men in some locations. That may be true, but the Ukrainians have been able to inflict considerable damage.
4: Let me also ask you about this line from President Zelensky today. today, referring to those Russian ballistic missiles that hit the capital Kyiv last night. He said Ukraine got no warning from its partners. There was no air raid siren, which is unusual, they said.
5: Ukraine relies on U.S. supplies, the intelligence for deep precision strikes, but it's not clear to what extent Ukraine also relies on American intelligence to protect itself from incoming Russian ballistic missiles. If that is the case, and if that intelligence was not provided in time, that is indeed deeply disturbing.
4: It's all about air defense at the moment, isn't it? Where do we go from here? I mean, Ukraine has been developing its own air defense missile recently. They test fired one.
5: One thing that we can learn from this war is just how quickly the character of war has actually changed. I was looking at the Istanbul Agreement that the Russians and the Ukrainians were negotiating in 2022. They were talking about the arms that would be controlled inside Ukraine. Drones were not even mentioned there. Nobody would have thought that Ukraine would have this capability. Nobody would have thought that Ukraine would be developing cruise missile capability, potentially ballistic missile capability. And we don't know where else this war might go with increasing use of AI, with increasing use of robotics.
4: He had that warning, didn't he, at the end of the interview, directly to Europe.
5: Exactly. And you know how generals always fight the last war. And I don't know what war we are preparing to fight here in Europe, and hopefully we will not have a war. But European societies and European militaries face a real challenge now because they follow what's happening in Ukraine and they realize that things are changing really fast.
4: That's Sergei Radchenko there from the School of Advanced International Studies at Johns Hopkins University in Washington, D.C. Coming up later in the programme, we'll speak to the filmmakers behind an award-winning documentary about the IDF's prosecution of the war in Gaza, which has provoked furious criticism in Israel and threats of legal action from its government.
6: We're not haters of Israel. We're Israelis ourselves who care about our own society, who care about our country. Obviously, this film is coming in the backdrop of widespread denial. But I think it has also sparked very important conversations in the Israeli society, in the Israeli media, about the military's actions in Gaza.
4: Other headlines this hour: suspected Russian drone attacks off Bulgaria's Black Sea coast have struck two merchant ships, leaving 11 crew members missing. And Rwanda has agreed to host Formula One races, bringing the sport to Africa for the first time in more than 30 years. This is Rebecca Kesby with NewsHour live from the BBC. Violence against women and girls in Iraq is widespread but underreported, according to UN experts. Human rights campaigners say the government needs to do more to protect survivors who are left with little redress and protection. For incidents of sexual violence, there are no official figures. The BBC has been to the Iraqi capital, Baghdad, to speak to women who say family and social pressures have discouraged them from speaking out, but they've now decided to break that silence. With this special report, here is the BBC's Arabic's Salina Bill, and I should warn you, there are some distressing details in this piece.
7: We've come to Baghdad to meet women who have survived various forms of sexual violence. It's not an easy job. Women are quite reluctant to speak up.
8: Speaking out carries a real risk. Social taboo, family shame, and the system accused of failing to deliver justice.
7: We are going to meet a lady who has an appalling story to tell us about sexual assault within the family. In order to talk to us, she required anonymity, and it took us really a lot of time and effort to convince her to agree.
8: Amal, not her real name, says her daughter was raped by her own father nearly 5 years ago. The girl was a minor then. We've taken out many of the graphic details to protect the family's privacy.
9: He came straight in and locked the door. He took out his gun and told her, "No one will hear you if I kill you."
8: After hearing her daughter's account, Amal says she rushed to report it to the police. The mother showed me medical documents, including DNA evidence, which support her account.
10: It
2: violence.
8: Amel still gets shivers when she explains how her decision to take legal action has come with a heavy price.
9: He called a family member right in front of me and told him, if the police arrest me, wash off our disgrace. An honor killing it would be.
8: She tells me the court case is still open and the father is on the run. In recent months, a number of videos went viral on social media featuring apparent public attacks on women. Get out, screams a lady in one of these videos as she tries to grab a man out of his car in a busy Baghdad street. She claims he was exposing himself and making obscene remarks. Women are often too scared to contact the authorities. They have no confidence their complaints will be taken seriously in a society that usually blames the victim.
10: The number of women who are requesting...
8: Earlier this year, prominent women's rights activist Yanar Mohammed was killed by gunmen in front of her house in Baghdad.
10: Minor marriages... Severe abuse.
8: She was a vocal critic of gender-based discrimination. No one has been charged with her killing. So far this year, Iraq's government says it has received around 300 reports of sexual harassment. The real number is likely to be much higher. We put some of the accusations we've heard to Miqdad Miri, the spokesman for the Ministry of Interior.
11: Many cases never reach the police because of society, customs and traditions.
8: I tell him we heard some testimonies from women who said that security forces are sometimes involved in cases of harassment.
11: It is very limited. I don't deny that it happens, but it's extremely limited. We have strict oversight of this issue.
8: Iraq is a country where conservative tribes are influential, militant groups are active, and some political parties have a strict religious agenda. Many mindsets are far from being able to recognize the impact of these violations, and championing women's rights at the moment can hardly be a priority.
4: The BBC's Sally Nabil in Baghdad. Next, we're off to Hollywood, which is still struggling to regain its pre-pandemic numbers. Cinemas were closed, of course, during COVID. Streaming sites flourished and budgets for big screen productions shriveled, causing filmmakers to head to cheaper locations in Europe and elsewhere. Ticket sales are still down 30%. And it seems even Hollywood A-lister Tom Cruise is struggling to draw a crowd. His latest film, Digger, is expected to lose around $245 million. Ouch. Let's get into the details with film critic Siobhan Sinnott. Siobhan, thank you very much for coming on. What can you tell us about Digger? Why is it such a flop?
12: Well, it's the sort of film that arrives accompanied by words like bold and audacious and boundary pushing. And whether these are compliments or sound more like warnings depends, I think, entirely on your tolerance for cinematic excess. The critics have certainly been very divided about Alejandro Iñárritu's Digger. It is a long, loud satire starring Tom Cruise. And I think Tom Cruise is the film's biggest surprise. After years spent dangling from aircrafts or running in that very committed way through Mission Impossible films, he's disappearing here under a comb-over, under prosthetics and aging makeup. This is perhaps the most interesting acting role he's tackled in years. But it seems as a film to fall between the gap between being an expensive Tom Cruise blockbuster and an art house movie that doesn't quite come off but does deserve some praise for taking risks.
4: Right, so that's the film itself. But is it telling us anything generally about Hollywood at the moment? Because as you say, Tom Cruise is a blockbuster and a very good actor in many of his films.
12: Yeah, the division over Digger, I would suggest, is less about whether Digger is any good and more about what you want from an enormous film that doesn't quite work. Do you want something safely competent, or do you want something messy that overreaches but at least is having a go at something ambitious? This is an interesting failure, I would say, rather than a dull one. You will not forget watching Digger in whatever way you want to take that.
4: Right. But in terms of the industry, I mean, for so long, Hollywood was, you know, everything. All the films were there. There was so much money to be made there, so many careers to be made there. But we're just seeing one flop after another. I mean, is the system wrong? Is the sort of factory of making films in Hollywood wrong? Or is it just big screen films have gone now? Now we're in the streaming age.
12: Well, there's a small scale lesson, which is don't make a black comedy satire for 160 to 180 million. Much safer to make it in around the 20 million dollar mark, which is about the wheelhouse for these kind of films normally. But I would also say that if you're looking from the point of view of Warner Brothers, who made this, they're taking a financial hit and also a political hit. It opened to just under $8 million. It needs to make $300 to $350 just to break even. It's about to be taken over by Paramount. And I think the lesson for Paramount is that, yes, the loss lands on Paramount's books, but it might also be an opportunity for that studio to take a reset and perhaps look at the slate and go, you know what? We don't like risk. We're going to have more free franchises, more sequels, more of the things that audiences like because they're familiar rather than prestige-driven swings.
4: We're against the clock. Very briefly, are we the audience changing?
12: Are we changing as an audience? No, I think that Barbie and Oppenheimer suggest there is an appetite for risky original material.
4: Okay.
12: It just has to be good as well.
4: Very good point. Well made. Film critic Siobhan Sinnott there. Thank you very much for joining us live.

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2: Still to come, the IMF says the global economy is doing better than expected, but may soon be tested. What does that mean? Why the economic boost? And what might slow it down? 3 weeks out from the US midterms, we'll speak to a pollster. What are the predictions? And we'll hear from the Israeli filmmakers behind an award-winning documentary on the war in Gaza, but that's provoked outrage in Israel. It's all coming up after the news.
3: BBC News with Emily Thomas. 11 sailors are missing after a drone attack on cargo ships off the coast of Bulgaria. Two ships were hit, one of them Ukrainian-owned, the latest in a series which has seen a total of 5 ships attacked close to Bulgaria's territorial waters. President Zelensky has said Ukraine received no warning from its partners last night about Russian ballistic missiles that hit the capital, Kyiv. He said such intelligence was crucial to help save lives. Hungary's parliament has passed a bill removing legal provisions that's discriminated against LGBT people. It's the government of Péter Modrs' first significant reversal of measures targeting LGBT people. Rwanda has signed a 10-year deal to host Africa's first Formula One race in more than 3 decades. Critics accuse Rwanda's government of investing in sport to distract from human rights abuses. The spokesman for the Saudi-led coalition says 3 missiles have been intercepted and destroyed north of Riyadh. He also said a warning would be issued shortly for people to evacuate an area held by the Houthis in the Yemeni capital, Sana'a. The BBC says the Taliban government in Afghanistan has suspended the transmission of the broadcaster's content across FM radio. The BBC said it was working with the authorities to address the situation. More protests over poor school conditions are taking place in France. About 200 schools are shut. It's a marked decrease compared to similar protests in recent weeks. But student unions say demonstrations will continue. Netflix has announced it's secured exclusive broadcast rights in Spain and Andorra for the next Men's Football World Cup. It says every Spain match, plus both semi-finals and the final, will be free to watch on TV. For viewers hoping to see other games, just one match a day will be free. Spain are the defending champions and are co-hosting the tournament alongside Portugal and Morocco. BBC News.
2: Welcome back to NewsHour. Exactly 6 months ago in Hungary, Viktor Orbán's nationalist Fidesz party fell from power in a dramatic election result. Péter Modrs' centre-right teaser party, founded only 2 years earlier, won a landslide victory and a big enough majority in parliament to push through major changes. So how are things going? From Budapest, Nick Thorpe sent this report.
4: Kossuth Rádió.
5: The morning news programme on Kossuth Rádió, Hungary's public service radio, has a new jingle, Újra mindenkié, it belongs to everyone again. 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
5: Agnes Orbán is director of a media watchdog organization called Media Monitor.
6: I have never listened to the public radio in the last 16 years. So it is just like a really high quality morning show in a normal democratic country.
5: The drastic overhaul of public service media is just part of the change. Daniel Weiner and Maya Meshter are high school students with their own online media called Balzac.
7: So before the election, everything was about politics. You went to a bar, you speak with your friends, you spoke about politics. And now, not everybody is interested in politics, and I think it's the right way. You are more interested in your hobbies.
8: There were loads of billboards where our last government has put out these mostly kind of smear campaign type of advertisements. George Soros on them, we had Zelensky on them, and they were all depicted in a quite negative way.
7: They were the boogeyman.
8: Yeah.
5: The new government's foreign policy is also rather different. Georgi Kocsis is the former Brussels correspondent of the HVG Weekly.
9: This year's vote was a vote for rejoining Europe. I think most people were fed up with being the black sheep.
5: The black sheep in the European flock. That was Hungary under Viktor Orban, challenging the whole idea of European values, checks and balances, and an independent judiciary. That led the EU to impose so-called conditionality rules, under which it decided to withhold 16 billion euros, which Hungary should have received. The new government was elected with a promise to bring that money home. So, has it succeeded?
9: I think they are quite well on the way. The new Hungarian parliament has been sitting all through the summer. And as far as I know, more than 100 legislative pieces have been passed through this parliament.
5: The main 7:30 evening news on M1, the public service TV. I notice a big change in both style and content. Opposition and independent voices challenge the narrative of Hungary's new rulers. 6 months after the election, opinion polls suggest the Tisza party still enjoys over 60% support.
2: That's Nick Thorpe with that report from Budapest. You're listening to NewsHour live from the BBC. I'm Rebecca Kesby. The International Monetary Fund says the global economy is doing better than had been feared earlier this year, but its assessment is that the limits of that economic resilience could soon be tested. The IMF is meeting in Bangkok at the moment, and the organisation's chief economist, Silvana Tenreo, had this word of caution.
10: The economy has been resilient, but that resilience is reaching its limits. The task ahead is to move from coping to rebuilding, restoring fiscal space and supply-side resilience, and in that way, strengthen countries' ability to grow sustainably.
2: So what does all that really mean? Let's dig into the detail with Laura Noonan, senior finance reporter at Bloomberg. Laura, first of all, just remind us of the gloomy projections earlier this year. Why were economists braced for the worst?
11: Hi, thanks for having me. So we came into the year on a pretty negative trajectory overall. We had the continued geopolitical tensions, which were driving up oil prices. There was a lot of concern about energy supply. Against that, you've had these long-term fears around the AI sector as well, and the potential that AI is effectively a bubble, and that the bubble has quite wide-ranging implications for other parts of the overall economic performance, and you have very high levels of government debt coming into this as well. So there were a lot of headwinds earlier in the year, and there were a lot of reasons to be negative.
2: Yeah, but it seems as if they're saying that the development of AI is behind the better economic forecast. But I guess the concern is that guaranteed to continue?
11: It's definitely not guaranteed to continue. And I guess it's one of these things where it's good until it isn't. So AI has defied expectations in terms of how long the bubble or how long the optimism has gone for, because a lot of people would have expected to see a bigger correction in terms of how AI companies have been valued, how they're able to raise debt and the optimism around it than what we've seen so far. The main challenge for us is that no one's really seen this particular movie before, because AI has such transformational potential for the economy that if people who are positive on AI's potential, if they end up being right, then this bubble, this bull run may actually last forever. If they end up being wrong, and if we have either a lot of regulation around AI, a big clampdown that curbs how much AI can be used to improve productivity, if we have a big crash, if we have big AI failures, if we have big cyber issues, there's a long list of risks that we don't properly understand. Mm. And if those do crystallize, the implications are just massive and very widespread. I mean, AI underpins so much of the stock exchange performance now. AI underpins how we think about even the the capacity of certain governments to repay debt over time. Because if you're depending on AI to improve the productivity of your labour, then that does affect how people think about the sovereign debt. So it's something that we just don't properly understand. I think what the IMF and other people who are warning about potential risks have really been trying to struggle with is the fact that the party has kept going for a lot longer than people expected. And it's hard to make people take the precautions they will need to take in case it ends. It's hard to make people believe, because you have a lot of people who will say, well, the IMF and others have been effectively scaremongering about this for years and nothing bad has happened, so let's just carry on. I think the IMF and others are very fixated on making sure that that doesn't happen. And that's why even as they upgrade their own growth forecast for this year, they're also trying to balance that with these very doom and gloom predictions that have been coming out of Bangkok all morning.
2: Fascinating stuff. Laura, thank you so much. That's Laura Noonan there, Senior Finance Reporter at Bloomberg. Well, as we've just been hearing there, investment in AI may be helping to keep the world economy afloat, at least for the time being. But the AI and the prevalence of the large data centres required to drive it have become a hot topic in the this year's midterm elections in the United States. Someone watching this issue is the BBC's Sumi Somaskander. She joins us live now from New Albany in Ohio. And I understand, Sumi, you've been looking at a pretty big data center there. How big are these things? What do they look like?
12: They are fairly large. We're looking at what's called hyperscale data centers. So these are essentially massive data centers that hold a huge amount of computer servers. What they look like, they're fairly unremarkable from the outside, to be honest. They look like large warehouses, long rectangular buildings. Often you'll have a few of these buildings together that are housing computer servers. Another feature of data centers is you will often see a little power substation, because data centers require massive amounts of electricity. So you'll see the power links into these buildings, and then these big cooling towers that hold water that is needed to cool the servers, to keep them from overheating. So we have driven by a few as well on the highway as they're being constructed, and they're really, really remarkable for just how large they are and how much land they take up, especially in places like where we are in Ohio.
2: And Sumi, this has become a real discussion point, it seems, ahead of the elections.
12: Yeah, it really has. That's been something that has been remarkable to watch. Data centers have become a central part of the political debate ahead of these midterm elections, especially here in Ohio. I can tell you I've turned on the television since I've been here and have seen so many ads focusing on data centers and the backlash to them. One of the reasons is a lot of communities here, especially in rural parts of the state, and there are many rural parts of Ohio, don't want to see large data centers in their backyards. They're worried about the environmental concerns that come along with data centers. They're worried about noise, because sometimes if you come close to these data centers, you'll hear the servers and the energy that's used to power them humming 24/7. People don't want that in their backyard. And they're also concerned about what it will mean for their property value. So we were about 2 hours south of Columbus, which is the capital of Ohio, and spoke to a community there about their concerns, why they don't want to see a massive data center that's planned for a big plot of land right in the heart of their village, which is called Mount Oreb. This is what they told us.
13: They intentionally targeted these small communities because of the cheap land they thought they could get. They thought that they could sell a bill of goods about economic development, jobs, these communities that already are still facing the aftermath of like the coal industry being pulled out and things like that.
14: All of the repercussions of what would happen, from pollution to the water, the noise pollution, what it's going to do to the wildlife, how it's going to affect farm animals that we have around here, because this is a big agricultural society. The light pollution that we're going to face at night, because I'm less than a mile from where it's at. Literally, it brought me to tears because of the size of it and how it's going to affect, you know, what we have here.
2: Really interesting comments there, Sumi. I mean, the Trump administration itself is very keen on AI, isn't it? Is there a disconnect between the administration and some of Mr. Trump's supporters, or even the wider electorate?
12: There is a disconnect. And, you know, if you look at some of the polling, it indicates that having a data center in your backyard, in your area, is actually less popular than a nuclear power plant, which says quite a bit, doesn't it? And that also goes for Republicans. One thing that I asked some of the people we spoke to is precisely, what is it that you see about a data center that seems to be bringing people across the aisle together? And they say, look, this is not a red or blue issue, a Republican or Democrat issue. This is about making sure that our communities are protected from what they call big tech, these billion-dollar, trillion-dollar companies. And to see President Trump kind of at odds with that has been something that is interesting playing out in Republican red areas.
2: Good to speak to you, Sumi. Thanks so much for that. That's the BBC's Sumi Somaskandar there from New Albany in Ohio. Let's take a moment to look ahead to those midterms. Just 3 weeks to go now to the day. What is going on in the polls? Jocelyn Kiley joins us. She's Director of Research at Pew Research Centre. Jocelyn, welcome to the programmes. You were listening to that. What Sumi was saying there, is this something you've noticed having an impact on the polls?
15: So it's absolutely true that sentiment about data centers in the public, in the American public, has grown more negative. That it's actually across the board, Republicans and Democrats alike don't like political leaders who support data centers. So one of the things that's interesting is, I think, because it's maybe not quite a bipartisan issue, but an issue that there really aren't very many people on the positive side of it. It's not necessarily nationally the main voting issue, because it's not an area where many Republicans and Democrats disagree. There are exceptions. For instance, I heard that story. Ohio is probably ground zero for where data centers are an issue in the elections. But there's AI and data centers is a middle issue when it comes to voting issues for the public.
2: It's not just data centers, though, is it? It's also AI and jobs. And jobs are a really traditional issue in just about every election.
15: Yes, that's right. There's absolutely no doubt that economic issues are front and center in the midterm elections this year. And that is jobs to some extent, but really, to be honest, it's prices, it's inflation, it's the cost, not just of groceries and so forth, which have really dominated for the last several years, but also rising gas prices in the US really are front and center.
2: Jocelyn, we know there's only one poll that counts, and that's on election day. But if we were looking at the polls at the moment, what are they saying?
15: So across the board nationally, I think you could say there are all indications that Democrats have an edge. Certainly, I conduct national level polls, and among all registered voters, not everyone will turn out to vote, but among all registered voters, Democrats have an 8-point advantage in the race for the House of Representatives. And then in addition to that, we also see that Democratic voters are much more engaged. They're paying more attention to the election. They've given a lot of thought. They say they're extremely motivated to vote. So all of those are sort of tailwinds that are helping Democrats. That doesn't mean Democrats have smooth sailing, but certainly the conditions look like Democrats have the advantage right now.
2: It's not a great advantage, though, is it? Only the 8 points. And I mean, is your sense that there are Republicans moving over towards the Democrats? They've been tempted over, or is your sense that just Republicans may not turn out at all?
15: I think there's a little bit of a mix of those two things. So one of the dynamics, and this is common to midterm elections, is that they're often referendums on the president. And so right now we're looking at President Trump's approval rating near the lowest it's been in either of his two terms in office. So in our polling, 30% of Americans approve of his job performance, and that means he's lost ground in his approval among people who voted for him in 2024. So, I think some of what's happening is that some of those voters may turn out for Democrats, but some will just stay home. Mm-hmm. And again, those dynamics can change, but that's the snapshot of where we are today.
2: These are American elections, of course, but the world is always gripped by watching them. Just give us a quick rundown of the real battle states.
15: Well, I think, there are a lot of battle districts, right? So in the race for the House of Representatives, at the end of the day, most House districts are either solidly Republican or solidly Democratic. And so there really are just a handful of districts that are toss-ups, and they are really all over the country. They're not in one state or another. All but right. then the Senate is also up for grabs.
2: We'll be watching closely, Jocelyn. Hopefully speak to you again before those elections take place. Jocelyn Kylie there from Pew Research Center.
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0: Star.
1: Reminder of our top story this hour. Ukraine's former top general has told the BBC that while Russia is suffering far more losses on the front line in Ukraine, the threats to civilians from new technology are growing. Sergei Radchenko from Johns Hopkins University in Washington, D.C., told us it was a multifaceted conflict.
2: There are two wars. One is that war in the east of Ukraine. The other is the war of precision strikes. And here, the Russians are perhaps having the upper hand at the moment. Now, the Ukrainians have retaliated against that and have targeted, in particular, Russian refineries. And so that is another facet of war.
1: One other headline, Hungary's parliament has voted to remove legal provisions that discriminated against LGBT people. This is Rebecca Kesby with NewsHour live from the BBC. Israel's Prime Minister Benjamin Netanyahu has instructed the Attorney General and the head of the Shin Bet intelligence service to reveal the identities of soldiers and officials who took part, on condition of anonymity, in a controversial new Israeli documentary on the war against Hamas in Gaza. The film Naza premiered at the Venice Film Festival last month, won an award, but also received the longest standing ovation in the event's history. In it, 24 soldiers and intelligence officials give testimony about how targets in Gaza were chosen, including using AI and the alleged tolerance of collateral damage known as Naza, or civilian casualties. The film has provoked furious criticism in Israel and now threats of legal action from the government. I've been speaking to the filmmakers Yuval Abraham and Rachel Shaw, and I should point out that it was recorded before Mr. Netanyahu demanded the identities of the contributors should be revealed. Yuval Abraham began by describing the origins of the film.
3: It stems out of, I think, who we are as Israeli citizens who have watched the Netanyahu government destroy the Gaza Strip, kill tens of thousands of civilians, and a feeling that we obviously as Israelis have a responsibility to try to do something about it. It builds on close to 3 years of investigative journalism. And I think we felt that by speaking to Israeli soldiers and officers, there are 24 of them who are on camera speaking in the film, over 100 that we've relied on for the investigative work that is the backbone of this film, that by speaking to these soldiers, we would be able to get an inner look into the systems, the targeting systems, the AI-based systems, the protocols that are behind the mass killing in Gaza, hoping that by looking inside these systems, we would be able to learn things about how they operate and hopefully to make sure and to contribute to the efforts to stop this killing from going on.
1: Rachel, the film focuses really heavily on the technology used during this war and AI in particular, in terms of how the Israelis have chosen targets.
4: The film actually focuses on the systems that were used in order to find targets and in order to calculate how many civilians are going to be killed with them. Systems like Where is Daddy, which is also a system that alerts the intelligence when the target is entering the home based on surveilling their families and sometimes the kids' phones. And there's a big part of the film that is showing how there was a use of actual AI systems in order to, from the beginning, to choose who are going to be the targets that were considered as Hamas.
3: The Israeli military relied on these AI-based systems, knowing that they had an error rate. So it was a statistical kind of approach. Also calculating what they call Naza, which means collateral damage. It means men, women, and children. A soldier says, we never say in the army, a strike is going to kill 15 children. We say 15 Naza. And in the film, you hear about these Naza numbers. You hear that there was an authorization, a widespread authorization to bomb up to 20 civilians, 20 Naza, for these low-ranking targets, some of them marked with AI, as Rachel was saying, in Hamas. And Naza numbers in the hundreds when it's more senior-ranking members. And I think to me what was striking is that it's an algorithm that calculates how many people are going to be bombed in each house. And what actually happened after October the 7th was that these Naza mechanisms, these turned into a mechanism that normalized and allowed for the killing of civilians instead of minimizing it.
1: Filmically, people have seen so much of the footage coming out of Gaza, the devastation there, the rubble basically and dust that's been left. And perhaps people might expect that to be running throughout the film, but most of the film is filmed in Tel Aviv at night, very smart looking apartment blocks where you can see through the windows, people going about their normal day. While you're talking about targeting apartment blocks in Gaza, and then it's only right at the end that there are images from Gaza and the destruction. Was that intentional? You're trying to make the comparison there between the two societies.
4: We did it for various reasons. It was not actually to create this equation, but more of, you know, many of these officers and soldiers are actually, they're coming from the elite part of the Israeli society. They consider themselves sometimes left-wing. A lot of them are either born in Tel Aviv, live there. And actually, as you see in the film, also the main Israeli military headquarters is located in the heart of Tel Aviv. So some of these operations, the airstrikes, are being operated from there.
1: So you've received massive levels of criticism for this film. There are some people that are calling for your Israeli citizenship to be revoked, saying that there's a traitorous elements to this film. And there's also been a furious response from the IDF saying this film, Nazar, presents a distorted, misleading, unrealistic picture of the IDF's target planning and strike processes. The film's narrative is based on fundamental factual errors stemming from a skewed and manipulative portrayal. Did you invite the IDF to take part in this film?
3: Many of the revelations in this film that the soldiers are talking about have been corroborated independently by highly respectable media outlets, not only The Guardian, which is producing this film and was involved in the vetting of the identities of the participants, but also The New York Times, The Washington Post. We've approached the Israeli military numerous times, I think more than 10 times over the course of 3 years, with all the major claims in the film. And so the suggestion that the IDF has made recently that it was unaware of these claims or that it was never approached for comment is just not true. And we've reflected, we believe, fairly the position of the Israeli government and the IDF in the film through testimony of Netanyahu himself, which appears and reappears quite frequently in the film, laying out the main responses that we've received from the IDF, which is that the Israeli army does not target civilians, that it only targets militants, and that the reason for the civilian deaths is because Hamas is using civilians as human shields.
1: It's not just the IDF that have been critical, though, is it? I mean, this is across the board. The former Prime Minister, Naftali Bennett, called it a horrific blood libel against our sons and daughters. He described you as haters of Israel.
3: We're not haters of Israel. We're Israelis ourselves who care about our own society, who care about our country. Obviously, this film is coming in the backdrop of widespread denial. But I think it has also sparked very important conversations in the Israeli society, in the Israeli media, about the military's actions in Gaza.
1: Filmmakers Yuval Abraham and Rachel Shaw speaking to me yesterday, and we got in touch with them again today to give them a chance to respond to Mr. Netanyahu's demand to reveal the identities of those involved. They pointed us to this statement. These moves are all attempts to distract from the urgent questions the film asks about the mass killings of Palestinian civilians in Gaza. It says journalists should be free to pursue public interest investigations without threats or harassment. That's it for this edition from us all here in London. Thanks for joining us.
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1: With the help of Almighty God, the armed forces carried out four qualitative operations over the past 24 hours, using a number of ballistic and winged missiles, as well as drones. The first operation targeted King Khaled Airport in Riyadh in three phases, starting the evening before yesterday, resulting in the disruption of air navigation at the airport and its complete closure.
0: Houthi fighters from Yemen have targeted the Saudi capital of Riyadh for the third time in recent days. On Saturday, a Houthi missile strike at the Riyadh Airport killed at least 12 and injured over 300 in the deadliest attack on Saudi soil in over a decade. President Trump's weighing whether to join the Saudi fight against the Houthis in Yemen. We'll speak to Yemen scholar Helen Lackner. Then, as the world's richest man, Elon Musk, spends an astonishing $366 million to help Republicans in the midterms, we'll speak to Oscar-winning filmmaker Alex Gibney about his new nearly four-hour documentary, Musk.
2: Elon Musk is one of the most controversial figures in the world. So I decided to make him the subject of my next film. But it soon became clear Elon would not participate.
0: All that and more coming up. Welcome to Democracy Now!, democracynow.org, The War and Peace Report. I'm Amy Goodman. A leader of Yemen's Houthi movement has warned the U.S. will face a swift and painful response if it joins Saudi Arabia's attacks on Houthi-controlled territory. The warning came after President Trump said he's considering joining the Saudi-led counteroffensive aimed at ousting Houthi fighters from Yemen's Red Sea coast and the strategic Bab el-Mandab Strait. Yemen's Saudi-backed, internationally recognized government says Houthi strikes over the past 24 hours killed at least five civilians and left over a dozen wounded. That includes an attack on a hospital in Yemen's third largest city of Taiz, which is encircled by Houthi fighters. Residents there are reportedly rationing food and essential goods amidst growing warnings of a humanitarian disaster. Elsewhere, the Saudi-led coalition in Yemen said it had intercepted missiles fired by Houthis towards southwestern Saudi Arabia and the capital Riyadh, where Houthi attacks on King Khaled International Airport in recent days killed 18 people and injured over 300. The continuing attacks came as the U.S. Embassy in Riyadh said U.S. citizens had been arrested for taking photos of recent events in Saudi Arabia, though it did not specify how many people were detained. Meanwhile, the UN reports at least 139 people are dead and 84 others remain missing after an overcrowded boat capsized while sailing from Djibouti to Yemen. The International Organization for Migration said in a statement, quote, "Despite the violence in Yemen, migrants are still making the perilous journeys hoping to make it to the Gulf countries." This is UN spokesperson Stephane Dujarric.
3: This tragedy is yet another stark reminder of the dangers people face in search of safety, in search of work, and just in search of a better life for themselves and their families. Since the fighting escalated on Yemen's west coast, more than 217,000 people have been displaced from their homes.
0: We'll have more on the violence in Yemen after headlines. In the Persian Gulf, the UK's Maritime Trade Operations Center reports an oil tanker was struck by a projectile while exiting the Strait of Hormuz Monday. All crew members are reportedly safe and accounted for. Iran's Islamic Revolutionary Guard Corps took credit for the attack, saying it was the third ship it had struck in 2 days. Since the start of October, there have been at least 18 attacks on ships in or around the Strait of Hormuz. In Ukraine, a Russian strike on a residential high-rise in a Kyiv suburb killed at least two people Monday evening, while Russian attacks on other parts of Ukraine killed another six people. The deadly strikes came as Ukrainian officials said Russia continues to bomb energy sites, despite President Trump's insistence Saturday that Moscow and Kyiv had agreed to cease such energy attacks. Both sides denied Trump's claim, though Ukrainian President President Volodymyr Zelensky said he was willing to halt attacks on energy infrastructure if Russia reciprocated. Meanwhile, 11 sailors went missing in the Black Sea today after an apparent drone attack on two cargo ships off the coast of Bulgaria, one of which sank. It was the second deadly attack of its kind in the past week and prompted Bulgaria to summon Russia's ambassador. This is the Bulgarian Prime Minister, Roman Radev.
4: We do not possess solid, clear evidence to level an accusation against any specific party. However, logic suggests that the outcome works to the advantage of the Russian Federation. For this reason, I am summoning the Russian ambassador for a meeting today.
0: A bipartisan group of senators is calling on President Trump to reverse plans to purchase diesel fuel from Russia as part of an effort to lower fuel prices ahead of the midterm elections. In a statement, the senators wrote that Trump is violating a 2022 law that explicitly bans Russian energy imports, adding, quote, "The United States should not provide Putin with a financial lifeline while Russia continues to kill Ukrainian civilians. The administration must immediately reverse course," unquote. Four Republican senators signed the statement. Susan

0: not to take public investigative actions involving a candidate in the 60 days before a primary or general election. In a statement, Congressmember Omar said, quote, "For 10 years, Trump's targeted me with baseless lies and smear campaigns. This is just the latest escalation in his campaign of political intimidation. I will not be silenced," she said. Ilhan Omar was born in Somalia, came to the U.S. as a child. She became one of the first two Muslim women elected to Congress in 2018. Trump has repeatedly attacked her and Somali Americans as garbage. Over the weekend, President Trump signaled he'd push for the federal raid of Omar's home. He said, quote, "She comes from Somalia. J.D. Vance and our people are looking at it very strongly," he said. Trump also posted on Truth Social, quote, "The Somali Americans should not be allowed to get away with what they are doing. They view you as weak and stupid people. Fight back, Minnesota, fight back. If you need the federal government, we'll come to your rescue," he wrote. Trump's apparent call to violence drew condemnation from religious and interfaith leaders. This is Abdullahi Farah, an imam at a Bloomington, Minnesota mosque, which was bombed by a far-right militia in 2017.
1: "Instead of bringing Minnesotans together to find solutions, President Trump chose to make sweeping accusations against my Somali American community and telling people to fight back. Fight back against whom? What exactly is the president asking people to do? These words are reckless, they are dangerous, and they have consequences."
0: The richest man in the world, far-right trillionaire Elon Musk, has quietly funneled $276 million into Republican groups and his super PAC since the start of July to boost the GOP in the midterms. That's according to reporting by the New York Times. He gave $158 million this summer to the Senate Leadership Fund to help Republicans hold on to the Senate. It's one of the largest political donations in American history. It's more than the Democrats raised from all of its donors that quarter for its efforts in the Senate. In total, Musk has given Republicans $366 million in campaign contributions during the 2025-26 election cycle. Meanwhile, corporations that have benefited from the Trump administration's cancellation of federal enforcement actions have given more than $210 million in contributions to MAGA Inc. and other Trump-aligned super PACs, according to Public Citizen. The group tallied the Trump administration's cancellation of 212 federal enforcement actions involving 205 corporations. We'll be speaking with the Oscar-winning filmmaker Alex Gibney about his new almost four-hour film called Musk later in the broadcast. Republican Senator Darlene Graham of South Carolina, the sister of the late Republican Senator Lindsey Graham, sparred with her Democratic opponent Annie Andrews for their first and only debate on Sunday, likely. The GOP's Senate Leadership Fund is directing $5 million into the contest, signaling surprising Democratic strength in the race. The polls have tightened in recent weeks. This is Graham defending Israel at the debate.
2: "I fully believe that we need to stand with Israel. The same people that want to hurt and attack Israel want to come after us. The terrorists that were close to getting a nuclear weapon will come here. So we need to stand with our strongest ally in the Middle East, where there's a lot of unrest."
0: Meanwhile, Dr. Andrews blasted Graham for her support for the U.S.-Israeli war in Iran.
3: "My opponent is the only one on this stage who had the opportunity to vote to end the war. But three times in a row, she voted to continue it. And several days after one of those votes, she had the audacity to walk out onto this stage and admit that national security isn't really her thing. South Carolina, if your surgeon said that appendectomies aren't really his thing, would you still hand him a scalpel? No. So why would we hand Darlene Graham a full term in the U.S. Senate? She is unserious and unqualified."
0: In the occupied West Bank, Israeli forces today raided the offices of several Palestinian NGOs in the courtyard of the Palestine Medical Complex. The NGOs raided include the Union of Palestinian Women's Committees, the Admir Prisoner Support and Human Rights Association in Ramallah. Israeli snipers were also reported

0: reportedly dispatched around the entrances to the Palestine medical complex in Ramallah. Meanwhile, in Gaza, at least four Palestinians, including a four-year-old child, were killed in Israeli attacks Monday. Since last October's so-called ceasefire, Israel's killed over 1,400 Palestinians in Gaza. Israeli Prime Minister Benjamin Netanyahu has directed Israel's Attorney General and Domestic Intelligence Chief to identify the soldiers and officers who appeared in the award-winning investigative documentary Naza and to bring charges against them for allegedly damaging Israel's security interests. The Israeli government has also attacked Naza filmmakers Yuval Abraham and Rachel Soar, threatening to strip them of their citizenship. In a statement, The Guardian, which produced the documentary, said, quote, "These moves are all attempts to distract from the urgent questions the film asks about the mass killings of Palestinian civilians in Gaza. Journalists should be free to pursue public interest investigations without threats or harassment," The Guardian said. Meanwhile, Haaretz is reporting after the October 7th attacks, the Israeli military drastically loosened its rule for confirming and targeting Hamas members, allowing strikes to kill hundreds of Palestinian civilians to target even low-ranking members of Hamas. For example, on October 31st, 2023, IDF warplanes dropped 2,000-pound bombs supplied by the United States on the densely populated Jabalia refugee camp in northern Gaza in order to kill one Hamas commander. A veteran of the IDF told Haaretz, quote, "I remember being stunned that we were bringing down several densely populated buildings, killing and injuring hundreds of people to kill a battalion commander who just a few weeks earlier hadn't even been someone we were supposed to gather intelligence on," unquote. And the Israeli academic and independent analyst Ori Goldberg has died at the age of 50 after a long struggle with colon cancer, a frequent contributor to Al Jazeera English. He also spoke on Democracy Now!, writing and commenting on Israeli politics, Israel's regional security plans, and most recently, Israel's reaction to the documentary film Naza. He was one of the few critical voices from Israel willing to speak to international media. Here he is on Democracy Now! Just before of the so-called U.S. ceasefire in Gaza.
1: There are Israelis who, especially religious ones, who celebrate overtly the killing of Palestinians. And they, of course, are disappointed. They wanted a total victory. They wanted Hamas destroyed. But the great majority of Israelis enable the genocide and support the genocide by not talking about the genocide.
0: To see his interviews on Democracy Now!, go to democracynow.org. And those are some of the headlines. This is Democracy Now!, democracynow.org, the War and Peace Report. Coming up, we'll speak with Alex Gibney, the Oscar-winning director of the film called Musk. But first, Houthi fighters are continuing to attack the Saudi capital of Riyadh. Back in a minute.

0: by Mohawk artist Daniel French, part of the new Contra Ice compilation album for immigrant rights across the country. The song is a cover of Violeta Parra's original indigenous rights anthem of the same name. This is Democracy Now!, democracynow.org. I'm Amy Goodman in New York with Democracy Now!'s Juan Gonzalez in Chicago. Hi, Juan.
1: Hi, Amy, and welcome to all of our listeners and viewers across the country and around the world.
0: Houthi fighters from Yemen have targeted the Saudi capital of Riyadh for the third time in recent days. On Saturday, a Houthi missile strike on a Riyadh airport killed 13 people and injured over 300 in the deadliest single attack on Saudi soil in over a decade. The Houthis have hit the airport at least four times. All flights out of the airport are currently suspended. Saudi Crown Prince Mohammed bin Salman has not been seen publicly in a week. Is reportedly shuttling between palaces with heavy security and bunkers. Riyadh is 500 or so miles from Houthi-controlled areas in Yemen. This is Houthi military spokesperson Yahya Saria speaking Monday.
2: With the help of Almighty God, the armed forces carried out four qualitative operations over the past 24 hours, using a number of ballistic and winged missiles, as well as drones. The first operation targeted King Khalid Airport in Riyadh in three phases, starting the evening before yesterday, resulting in the disruption of air navigation at the airport and its complete closure.
0: In Yemen, a leader of the Houthis, also known as the Ansar Allah movement, warned the U.S. it would face a swift and painful response if it joined Saudi Arabia's attacks on Houthi-controlled territory. The warning came after President Trump said he's going to look at joining the Saudi-led counteroffensive aimed at ousting Houthi fighters from Yemen's Red Sea coastline and the strategic Bab al-Mandeb Strait. In September, Reuters reported Houthi leaders met secretly with U.S. officials in Oman and assured them U.S. ships in the Red Sea would not be targeted, even as a blockade was underway on Saudi-linked ships. Yemen's Saudi-backed, internationally recognized government says Houthi strikes over the past 24 hours within Yemen killed at least five civilians and left over a dozen wounded. That includes an attack on a hospital in Yemen's third largest city of Taiz, which is encircled by Houthi fighters. Residents there are reportedly rationing food and essential goods amidst growing warnings of a growing humanitarian disaster. Meanwhile, the Yemen Data Project reported more than 250 Saudi air raids on Yemen last month, the highest number since 2022, killing at least 66 civilians and injuring 90. For more, we're joined by Helen Lackner, author of several books on Yemen, including Yemen in Crisis, The Road to War, and Yemen, Poverty and Conflict. She's been involved with Yemen for over 50 years and lived there for a total of more than 15 years between the 70s and the 2010s. Her next book on Yemen will be out next year. She's joining us from Oxford, England. Welcome to Democracy Now!, Helen Lackner. Thanks so much for being with us. Do you see what's going on here? Saudi Arabia has been at war with Yemen for over a decade as kind of Saudi Arabia's, you know, U.S. war in Vietnam. And talk about who the parties are in Yemen. Who is the internationally recognized government in Yemen that's supported by Saudi Arabia? And who are the Houthis?
3: Well, thank you for inviting me. Do you want me to start with the Houthis or with the government?
0: Your choice.
3: Right. Well, the internationally recognized government is the descendant of what was the government of Yemen until 2014, when the Houthis took over the capital, Sana'a. And since then, the government has been based mainly in principle in Aden, which is the major city on the southern coast, and also some of its main leaders and usually the presidents have been based in Saudi Arabia, in Riyadh, and various other people have been all over the place. The basic issues to do with the internationally recognized government is its failure to operate as a functioning, operational government, and in particular of having a united and effective military. Its military are composed of different groups which are largely rival to each other and have different commands, and they have been unable to operate as a single unit. And that is really one of the main reasons why by the Houthi offensive last month that took over Mocha and the Bab al-Mandab, succeeded because so quickly, basically because the people opposing them were far too disorganized. And it's also true that the Houthis are and were still the stronger military element throughout Yemen. So very briefly, to get into who the Houthis are, they are a group that was initially created in the 1990s to oppose the rise of Salafi Muslims in the far north of Yemen. Their heartland is the absolute far north of Yemen, a city called Sa'ada. And they were created, and they are a group of Zaydis. Zaydis are a branch of Shia Muslim, but they are not particularly different from Sunni Muslims in terms of theology. But the Houthis are very much a fundamentalist group, a very extremist group when it comes to their way of ruling and their ambitions. And many people tend to compare them with the Afghani Taliban. And I think that comparison does have some validity. And for people who don't know Yemen well, it will give them an idea of what kind of group they are. They are extremely repressive. They are also very ideologically motivated. They've now for 15 years or longer been educating and enforcing their ideology onto children throughout their school and education system, as well as adults. But certainly we now have a generation of young adults who have known nothing else but Houthi ideology, and at least many of them must be expected to believe them. And I think it's worth pointing out that Houthis now control approximately 2/3 of Yemen's population, if not more. So at least 20 million people are living under their authority. So although they only control about 1/3 of the country's territory geographically, in terms of the population, they control basically 2/3 approximately. So
1: And Helen Lakhna, your history in terms of Yemen goes back of 5 decades. Most people are not aware that in the period after Yemen emerged from English protectorate or colonial status, there was actually a socialist government for a period of time in Yemen. Could you talk about that and how it evolved then into a dictatorship and eventually to where we are today?
3: Yeah, well, I'm glad you're interested in the People's Democratic Republic of Yemen, because that's when I first went to live in Yemen, was in order to help build socialism, which certainly sounds a bit, if not comical, certainly sad when we look at the world as it is today. So indeed, you had a socialist regime. I mean, you had two states in Yemen. You had the state that emerged from the British colony, which was the People's Democratic Republic of Yemen, and you had the Yemen Arab Republic with a capital in Sanaa, that was based on, that had previously been the imamate, and which was a republic largely in name, but basically was a military dictatorship for the vast majority of its period from 1962 until you had Yemeni unification in 1990, when both states united into the Republic of Yemen. And after that time, I think one has to say that the socialist element that had been active in the PDRY really vanished. The party, the Socialist Party, the Yemeni Socialist Party, really got very much weakened, but partly by minor civil war that happened in Yemen in 1994, but also very much because it was unable to maintain the support it had because of the differences between the people who wanted to return to the pre-1990 borders and who basically wanted to separate Yemen into two states, and those who believed in Yemen as a single state. So I think, you know, in terms of the history of socialism, although I think even today you have people who think or wonder or are interested in what life was like in the days of the socialist period, it's really very much more of you know, an imagination or hoping or thinking. And basically what people are interested in, what people are missing very much, are the basic social welfare and the basic social democratic aspects of that regime, which was the fact that it provided, you know, good health systems, good education systems, basic infrastructure, and basic salaries that people could live on. Not in luxury, but they could live on them. And these things basically vanished largely very rapidly after 1994 and under the Saleh regime, which was, you know, Saleh had been president of the Yemen Arab Republic from 1978 onwards, and he became and stayed president of the Republic of Yemen until he was ousted after the 2011 uprisings, and that also gradually led to basically the civil war that started in 2014. I mean, I don't know if you want me to spend time discussing the 2011 to 2014 period, or if you want to focus more on the current situation.
1: Well, yeah, I'd like to ask specifically in terms of the ability of the Houthis to resist this, the military onslaught of Saudi Arabia. Most people are not aware that Yemen actually has a larger population than Saudi Arabia. What's been the impact of their ability to strike at the Saudis, and especially in terms of the power of Mohammed bin Salman?
3: Yeah, I think it's important to remember that, you know, yes, the Houthis are attacking Saudi Arabia with airstrikes, but there is now actively a real ground war going on within Yemen. And that is a far more relevant and important issue for the Yemenis on a day-to-day basis, because they are now back into a full-scale civil war. And the Saudi intervention is, yes, it is airstrikes, and the Saudis are supporting the government to some extent with material, and also, I suppose, you know, all kinds of other elements of technology, etc. But the fundamental war that's going on now is not a war in Yemen, is not a war with Saudi, it's a war between Yemenis, between the Houthis and the government, and basically what I would call the non-Houthis or the anti-Houthis. So the Saudi element is really, for Yemenis, it's part of the war, but it's not the war. And, you know, the airstrikes at the moment by most Yemenis are considered airstrikes that are supporting them against the Houthis. So the fact that the world attention is focusing on a few airstrikes on Saudi Arabia is not something that is the top priority for Yemen and Yemenis. The top priority for Yemenis is dealing with the, you know, the Houthi, anti-Houthi war, and the fact that after the defeats they suffered in early September, the anti-Houthis have pulled themselves together to some extent, and now there is a lot of confrontations going on a daily basis around Taiz, around the Bab al-Mandab, around various other fronts, even in the far north, and around Maghreb and Jouf. And this is, you know, this is an ongoing war, i.e. the war that went on from 2015 to 22 and was interrupted for the last 4 years has now basically resumed.
0: And where, Helen Lochner, do you see this going? We have these reports that last month Houthis secretly negotiated with Washington in Oman, saying they wouldn't target U.S. or Israeli ships in the Red Sea, only Saudi ships. And where you see this heading in the future, with President Trump saying he's looking at whether to get involved with this?
3: Well, thank you for bringing this up, because, you know, the basic Houthi slogan, which is shouted and it's known as the scream, you know, starts with death to America, death to Israel, curse upon the Jews. So the number one item is death to America. And the fact that the Houthis have made this deal with Washington, you know, demonstrates that the ideology may be an important element for mobilizing people within Yemen, but it certainly doesn't seem to prevent them from being totally opportunistic when it comes to dealing with the U.S. Yes. The reason they've said this, I'm sure, is because the, you know, there was a 52-day air strike, series of airstrikes last year in 2025 from March till May from the US against Houthi areas. And although this ended with this apparent agreement between them to cease fire, what it certainly did cause quite a lot of damage to the Houthis. But I think the problem about, you know, you're asking what happens next. I think, unfortunately, I think the war within Yemen, between Yemenis, is going to go on. I'm very sad to say this, and I hope I'm wrong, but my belief and that of most other people I've heard and spoken to is that this restarting of the war, renewal of the war, is going to last until one side or the other gets close to winning. And the Saudis are currently supporting the government, and they are really in a very bad dilemma, because they know from previous experience, they did, you know, aerial bombing for 7 years and it got nowhere. Trump did aerial bombing for 52 days and it didn't really go anywhere either. So it's quite clear that and it's been demonstrated elsewhere in the world that, you know, airstrikes on their own do not win a war.
0: Helen Lacker.
3: And so the situation, the future for the Saudis at this point is they have to either decide to make a deal with the Houthis, which I think is increasingly difficult, even though they almost had such a deal in 2023. But I think the situation between then and now has changed, and particularly with the recent attacks, it would be extremely difficult for them to make a deal with the Houthis or to continue with the war. I mean, I haven't seen anyone who has found a solution for this current situation other than a continuation of, you know, very considerable disasters at the humanitarian level. I'm really glad you mentioned earlier the displaced, and you also remember that the humanitarian situation for Yemenis in general is absolutely disastrous, and people have now suffered 12 years of war and things are getting worse by the day. So, you know, the future is, unfortunately, as far as I can tell, and I hope I'm wrong, is very bleak.
0: Helen Lacker, I want to thank you so much for being with us, author of several books on Yemen, including Yemen in Crisis, The Road to War, and Yemen, Poverty and Conflict. Coming up, the world's richest man, Elon Musk, spends an astonishing $366 million to help Republicans in the midterms. We'll speak to the Oscar-winning filmmaker Alex Gibney about his new film, Musk. Stay with us.
4: All right. Good morning once again, Santa Fe. This is KSFR Content Director Eric Davis. Day two of our fall fun drive. I want to talk today about our volunteers. We have over 100 volunteers that produce shows, that do the news, that basically help us bring you everything about Northern New Mexico. Local shows, you know, the percentage of locally produced shows versus syndicated shows here, I would put our numbers against just about any other public radio station in the country. We have just some really, really, really great people. And let me talk about some of the programs, you know. Every morning from 9 to noon, we have some of the best folks and the best music here in Santa Fe, the Bopper House. John Trenacosta is a legendary jazz drummer, taught many, many music students here in Santa Fe through the years, and he just puts on a show featuring some of the greatest jazz from its early days up through, I guess, Miles Davis. And it's a really wonderful show. Sowing Seeds is Tuesday. Two of our, longest-termed hosts, Sean Conlon and Bud Ryan, do a show that goes from classical to rock to pop to anything you might be able to think of. The Morning Mix Wednesday with Tony Jackson. Tony is just so slick and just such a great host. And he brings world music. He brings some light jazz. He brings stuff that just is really, really enjoyable and entertaining every Monday from 9 to 12. Susan O'Hori. Everybody in Santa Fe knows Susan O'Hori. She does Beyond Borders on Thursday morning, 9 to 12. a lot of world music, stuff from Europe, stuff from Asia, stuff that you won't hear anywhere else, not only in Santa Fe, but in the country. This is a really, really, really diverse and incredible show. And, of course, on Friday morning, 9 to 12, Helga Ancona does a great jazz program, Jazz Etc., and her third hour from 11 to 12 every week is Brazilian music, the art of the bossa. And it's just, I don't know. I don't know anywhere else that I could think of that does an hour of Brazilian music every single week. So this is some of the stuff that we bring you. Afternoons, Jazz Impressions on Monday with a rotating cast of character. Tuesday, Mark and Paula's Roadside Distraction 1 to 3. Two of Santa Fe's favorite musicians do this great radio show. Wednesday's The Groove Garden, DJ Sherlove. Some really just nice stuff to put a smile on your face and to keep you happy. 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And Friday, Bouncing with Bud. Once again, Bud Ryan joins the airwaves for his taste of rock and just about everything. So all of these people put in hours. 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Keep us on the air because, you know, once we go away, it's gone. It doesn't happen again. And you lose all of the incredible things that KSFR brings to Northern New Mexico. 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This stuff costs money, and I'm asking you to help us out. Let's go back to Amy now. Have a great day.
0: And to U.S. military networks. For more, we're joined by Alex Gibney, Academy Award-winning director. His new documentary called Simply Musk. Alex's previous films include Enron, The Smartest Guys in the Room, Going Clear, Scientology, and The Prison of Belief, and the Oscar-winning Taxi to the Dark Side. Alex Gibney, welcome back to Democracy Now! Thank you for joining us from Maine. Why don't we start off by talking about the resistance to even getting this film out as it's being released in theaters around the country this week. The Musk empire threatened to sue you. You had platforms saying they wouldn't run the ads. Explain what is at stake right now.
5: Well, even before the movie was premiered at the Venice Film Festival, Elon Musk's lawyer, Alex Spiro, threatened to sue us over something that they claimed was in the documentary, but it wasn't. In terms of the ads, it was really interesting. We produced the trailer you just showed, and then we wanted to run ads for that trailer on YouTube, Facebook, Instagram, TikTok, and X, of course, X. all of those platforms denied our ads. We appealed, they denied again, we appealed again, they denied again. They said that they were political advertisements, and on that basis we were refused the ability to place them there. Then there's an article was written exposing this, and mysteriously YouTube and Meta said, oh gosh, sorry, just a mistake. TikTok still won't run the ads, and X claims they are, but so far as I know, they're not. What it does testify to is this enormous sort of shrinking of political discourse, because these massive platforms, which are controlled by tech oligarchs, are limiting speech.
1: And Alex, what is it that got you to decide to do a film on Musk in the first place?
5: It's a good question. Some people came to me and asked me to do it. This goes back to 2022, long before he had hitched his wagon to Trump. And I wasn't sure I wanted to do it initially, but I was convinced by a friend that it was about 21st century power, and so it was. I just didn't realize how much his economic power was going to fuse with political power at the time I started.
1: What I found especially fascinating in the film is I, like most Americans, assumed that what most people knew originally about Musk was a Tesla. And you tell a different founding story about Tesla than most people are commonly aware of. Could you talk about that and his battle with, Martin Eberhard?
5: Sure. I mean, it's interesting. Most people think that Elon Musk is the founder of Tesla and also the prime inventor of the technology at Tesla. And that just isn't true. He was an investor, not an inventor. The real inventor was a man named Martin Eberhard. He and his partner, Mark Tarpening, founded Tesla. They were the ones who came up with the original technology of the lithium ion battery pack, which is the thing that gives Tesla so much torque. And they also had the original business plan of starting at the high end of the market, and as people began to adopt the car, driving costs down. Musk came in, invested in the company, and after a while they had a falling out, and Musk engineered Martin Eberhard's departure. Eberhard sued for money he thought he was owed, and Musk would only agree to settle the lawsuit if Eberhard agreed to say that Musk was what he wasn't, which was the founder of Tesla.
0: I mean, this is unbelievable.
5: Which I find very interesting. I mean, to go to that,
0: I wanted to interrupt for 1 second because I wanted to go to a clip from your documentary that goes to this, the documentary Musk describing the origins of Tesla.
5: When Musk fired Eberhard, Musk refused to pay him what he claimed he was owed. A lawsuit followed, and it was settled only when Musk was able to claim that he was what he wasn't, a founder of Tesla.
6: What I learned in that process is there's no legal definition of founder. You could call yourself a founder. There's nothing illegal about that.
7: Really?
6: Sure. Why not? Right. You should be. You'd be a good founder. I have with me the incorporation papers for Tesla Motors, and you'll see his name is nowhere on them.
0: So, Alex Gibney, take it from there. It's really astounding.
5: It is astounding. And what's astounding is that Musk would go to such lengths to sort of embrace this lie. And I think there were a number of reasons for that. One is he wants people to know, or he really feels it's important for people to think that he's this polymath, this sort of Leonardo da Vinci-like figure, when in fact what he is a kind of a ruthless businessman with some talents, we should all admit, but not an inventor. And the other thing that's interesting, too, is that when it comes to Silicon Valley, being a founder is what entitles you to all sorts of money and the ability downstream, even when your company's economic fundamentals don't justify a big valuation, to pitch people on the idea that, don't worry, we may not be making money now, but in the future, you're investing in this man, Elon Musk, who is a genius. He's an inventor. He's all these things, which, of course, he isn't.
0: I wanted to go to the amount of government money, that's taxpayer money, that has gone into all of these businesses, ultimately all of these companies, recognizing that they get involved with the military. He's running, what, the future of war for Hegseth at the Pentagon now, that's where the biggest bucks are. But go back to the beginning, to how he positioned Tesla, and then going into SpaceX and recognizing what would get him the money and what wouldn't.
5: Well, it's interesting because particularly with SpaceX, I mean, Musk has always positioned himself as this kind of freewheeling entrepreneur who did what he did just by the dint of hard work and independence. But, I mean, SpaceX, for almost all of its existence, has been more or less a socialist enterprise. It had one customer, and that's the government of the United States. Tesla benefited early on, particularly under the Obama administration, from a number of loans and subsidies for EVs, and also the state of California helped to subsidize Tesla early on. So Tesla itself as a company would be unimaginable without those subsidies, and never would have made it. The other thing that he's done, particularly at Tesla, is when he ran out of government subsidies and his ability to get money from venture capitalists, there was only one place left to go, and that was the stock market. So he started making increasingly bold, outlandish, and really fictional claims about his company in order to get a high valuation, which is what allowed Tesla to, you know, prosper.
1: And could you talk as well, in the film you go into the various situations where Musk really practically pulled a scam on government, the swapping of batteries in Tesla that enabled him to be able to get a hold of all of these EV credits from California. Could you talk about that as well?
5: Sure. I mean, you know, very early on, in order to get this money from the government, he had to engage in a series of elaborate cons. And maybe the first one is the most outlandish and the most interesting. He had this big demonstration where he claimed to solve the essential problem of the EV. And what is that essential problem? It's range. Everybody worries about range, you know, because unlike a gas car, you can't pull into a gas station and juice up your battery. Well, Musk held this big demonstration, which said, oh, yes, you can. We have a thing called a battery swap. And he holds this big demonstration where something strange underneath the chassis of the car happens, and he claims to be swapping out a battery. And that for that, because he did it once, he was able to get an extraordinary subsidy from the government of California. But the thing is, you know, he claimed that he was going to try to do that on a grand scale so that people really could do this. He had one battery swap station. There was a journalist there who observed that it never happened. Nobody ever went in. Well, people tried to go in, but there were no battery swaps, because you have to understand, the battery in a Tesla is 1,000 pounds, okay? And it's usually covered with sealant and stuff like that. But Musk, you know, sort of gulled the government of California into thinking it could be swapped out like AA batteries. So it was really an outrageous con.
0: What about the self-driving cars? What you describe here in this documentary, the information that Tesla would not reveal, the number of people who died, explain what took place and the settling of these lawsuits so that information would not come out.
5: I think the thing that we have to understand about Tesla's attempt to develop self-driving cars was that it was always a stock market play, because otherwise you were just an ordinary car company. But for years he was touting his technology, and his technology was basically a camera technology. The cameras in the cars take stock of what's going on around them. It feeds data to the system. AI then, you know, teaches the car how to drive on roads. That's the theory of it, okay? But he also never put in the redundant systems that Waymo has, radar and LiDAR and so forth and so on. So The problem came between the distance of Musk's hype and pitch and what the cars could actually do. There's a famous ad that they ran in 2016 called the Paint It Black ad from the Rolling Stones song that, you know, accompanies it, where you see a car driving itself and says, and it's touted as a technology that in fact exists, but really at the time that technology couldn't tell the difference between a red light and a green light, which is a pretty fundamental issue that you need to sort out for safety in a car. And as a result, as you say, over 60 people lost their lives as a result of autopilot failures. And in the case of many lawsuits, they were able to be settled so that the information about all of this wouldn't come out. There was one very powerful lawsuit brought by a woman who died, who was a pedestrian, who was literally killed by a runaway autopilot Tesla. One of the things that was discovered was that Tesla was effectively hiding evidence from them, which they were able to obtain with the help of a Russian hacker, which showed that Tesla knew very well how and why the car malfunctioned, but they weren't sharing it with investigators. As a result, there was a rather large judgment against Tesla, the first one. And I think, you know, going back to the campaign contributions, if I may, I think that this issue of fraud at, or alleged fraud at Tesla, is one of the investigations that he was facing when he hitched his wagon to Trump. And I strongly believe that one of the reasons he's flooding the political campaigns with so much money now is he wants to avoid investigations in the future.
0: This is a critical point, but I want to go back to your documentary, Musk, featuring rare interviews with people previously in Musk's inner circle, including Ashley St. Clair, the former conservative influencer, mother of one of Musk's kids. She says she was offered a non-disclosure agreement in exchange for financial support, but she chose not to sign it, saying she felt a moral obligation to speak publicly about her experience. Musk has disputed her account of a $40 million offer with $100,000 a month. This is a clip from Musk featuring Ashley St. Clair.
7: If you were to ask someone on the right what they think of Elon, he's a free speech god, and someone on the left, he's just someone who sends hateful tweets and he's lost his mind. Both are very comforting, but both are completely insufficient to the immense amount of power and influence he has.
0: And this is Ashley St. Clair from the trailer for Musk.
7: He had told me, I can't be president, but I can help Trump beat Biden. I say, I think we're gonna win. And he said, I have 10,000 lasers in space. I knew that hours ago. What are his actual motivations? Do we even know this man at all?
0: So let's go to who spoke to you, Alex, and who wouldn't speak to you. I mean, Ashley St. Clair would not sign a non-disclosure agreement, and the fear of retribution that others had. And then go to your point that you're making about, I mean, it goes to Doge as well, taking out the very agencies and inspectors that would be investigating him if Democrats win.
5: That's right. So I think that, look, I talked to hundreds of people, or myself and my team talked to hundreds of people, many people off the record, some on background, but it was tremendously hard to get people to come on camera to speak. Over time, we were able to get some key people, Reid Hoffman, you know, who was part of the PayPal mafia, knew Musk early on, Justine Musk, his first wife, Ashley St. Clair, you showed, as well as a number of people involved in the origin of his companies. It took some doing, but I think there was a tremendous amount of fear that Musk would either sue them out of existence or would launch sort of vitriolic attacks on them on X, which has a kind of ramification, because once you start the rage loop on something like X, all sorts of crazy people come out of the woodwork, and the next thing you know, you're being doxxed or you're being chased. It can be a very scary thing. But some very courageous people were, you know, did come forward, and it was tremendously helpful in order to give dimension to this character. But I do want to, you know, a lot of people have gone to sort of the ideological underpinnings of Musk, and I think to some extent those are overdone. I think he's always behaved in a very pragmatic way. I mean, when he needed money from Barack Obama, he was, you know, liberal. And but then when he, you know, in 2024, when he suddenly hitched his wagon to Trump, it seemed like this is the guy I believe in. It's his ideas that are so important. Well, he was also facing a tremendous number of civil investigations into his companies for abrogating workers' rights, for pollution, for all sorts of other things, and a criminal investigation into possible fraud at Tesla. Now, once Trump is elected, Musk is put in charge of the Department of Government Efficiency, which really had nothing to do with waste, fraud, and abuse. Its two goals, as far as I'm concerned, were one, to destroy the regulatory state. And he starts first with the agencies that are regulating him. And then the next thing I think that, you know, was a kind of key goal for Doge, for Musk, was the access of federal data, not only classified information, but also access on all of us, from our Social Security data, our Medicare data, so forth and so on. You know, the Doge boys, which we all, whom we all remember as these callow kids from some of Musk's companies going into federal agencies and literally knowing nothing about them and cutting jobs here, cutting jobs there, a little bit like, you know, firing the pilot while he's flying the plane without any regard to, you know, how damaging or dangerous that might be. So you could say that they were reckless and what were they doing and it was crazy. But actually, there was an ulterior motive here. All these kids were very savvy about how to access IT and data at these federal agencies. They had what's called super admin status, which meant that they could see data across the silos that are normally put in place, either to protect our privacy or to protect classified information. And I'm told by heads of IT at those agencies that moving that data to SpaceX, for example, would have been as easy as a drag and drop, you know, taking a computer file and putting it into a folder. So that's a really terrifying idea. Now, I can't prove that that's what he did, but I strongly suspect it is.
0: Alex Gibney, we want to congratulate you on your film. Academy Award-winning director's new documentary is Musk. We hope to do part two and post it online. Happy birthday to Miguel Noguera and an early happy birthday to Juan Gonzalez. By the way, steal the story, please. The documentary about Democracy Now! 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I'm Amy Goodman with Juan Gonzalez for Democracy Now!

0: Good morning. 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Broadcasting from Santa Fe Community College, I'm Patrick Davis. Coming up on KSFR News, national parks and monuments in New Mexico will see federal budget cuts. The cuts will impact everything from weather stations and routine maintenance to repatriating indigenous artifacts. I'll have more on this story, plus New Mexico's weather, after these world news headlines from the BBC. 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
3: BBC News with Moira Alderson. 11 sailors are missing after a drone attack on cargo ships off the coast of Bulgaria. Two ships were hit, one of them Ukrainian-owned, the latest in a series of attacks near Bulgaria's territorial waters. Our Eastern Europe correspondent Nick Thorpe reports.
4: The two cargo ships struck by multiple drones early this morning in the Black Sea were just outside Bulgarian territorial waters. That's important because if this had happened just a few nautical miles to the west, Article 5 of the NATO treaty could have been triggered. It defines an armed attack on one member state as an attack on all. 11 crew members are missing in rough seas from the cargo ships, while others have been rescued. 12 crew died last week in a previous drone attack off Bulgaria.
3: The head of Britain's domestic security agency, MI5, has said it's devoting more resources to countering state threats than during the Cold War. In his annual threat assessment speech, Ken McCallum said Russia was currently Britain's main aggressor. He also said MI5 had caught terrorists seeking to exploit AI, including in drones. Here's our security correspondent, Frank Gardner.
5: Russia, he said, remained the number one aggressor, using encrypted messaging apps to recruit criminals to damage Western societies. Our adversaries, he said, were using polarizing algorithms to try to divide British society and turn us against one another. He talked of the need for societal and technological resilience, something that needed to involve the whole of society. MI5, said Sir Ken McCallum, now spent as much time on confronting threats from Russia, Iran and China as it did on counter-terrorism.
3: Rwanda has signed a 10-year deal to host Africa's first Formula One race in more than three decades. The event, which will be called the African Grand Prix, will start in the early 2030s. Activists have previously accused Rwanda of investing in sport to distract from its human rights record. But the president of motorsport's governing body, Mohamed Bin Salem, called this a big moment.
6: The last Grand Prix was in Africa, was in South Africa, and it was many decades ago. And today, here in Rwanda, we are announcing the return of Formula One to this great continent. This is a moment of immense pride.
3: Houthi media say that there's been an attack on the Yemen oil company and its depot in the Yemeni capital, Sana'a. It comes after the Saudi-led coalition backing pro-government forces in Yemen ordered the evacuation of the facility ahead of a military operation. It's the latest escalation in the confrontation between the Houthis, who are supported by Iran, and Saudi Arabia. World News from the BBC.
0: This is KSFR News. I'm Patrick Davis. The U.S. Department of the Interior has canceled routine maintenance for numerous national parks, and it has also downgraded nearly 1,500 projects across the country to low priority status, and that includes several in New Mexico. Source NM reports that cuts in New Mexico include funds for weather stations in a national preserve. The cuts also include funds for documenting indigenous history at Petroglyph National Monument and returning items to tribes from Aztec National Ruins. Other cuts in New Mexico will affect basic functionality at parks. Replacing septic tanks at Chaco Canyon and failing HVAC at Petroglyph National Monument are now low priority. The conservation group Center for Western Priorities pulled records from an internal National Park Service database showing the changes. The percentage of women working in science, technology, engineering, and math careers has grown substantially in recent years. Bernadette Lauritsen reports that the American Association of University Women has played a big role in that growth.
7: The National Girls Collaborative Project states that women in the STEM workforce increased 31% over the past 10 years, even though barriers still exist. Last weekend, the Los Alamos branch of the AAUW celebrated 75 years in the community. Their commitment to education, civic engagement, economic security, and social justice, as well as civil rights, has never been stronger. The AAUW has recently worked in conjunction with the League of Women Voters to publish the annual election guide for 2026. I'm Bernadette Lauritsen for KSFR.
0: The U.S. Department of Agriculture closed its online comment period last week for the proposed removal of the roadless rule. The 2001 law established protections for millions of acres of national forest by prohibiting road construction and timber harvesting. The rule currently protects over 1.5 million acres of New Mexico forest. Source New Mexico reports that the department received hundreds of thousands of comments, including from roughly 600 New Mexico residents. Over 99% of the comments were in favor of keeping the rule in place. The department has said repealing the rule would reduce wildfires and support the logging industry, but studies have shown that wildfires are less common in areas the roadless rule protects. Let's check in with meteorologist Jay Fott from the Santa Fe Weather App with a look at today's forecast.
8: Tuesday will be sunny and pleasant in Santa Fe with a high near 68 degrees. South winds will continue, but they'll be lighter than yesterday. Tonight, mostly clear skies with a low of 45. A cold front arrives on Wednesday, bringing a few sprinkles in the mountains and cooler air behind it. By Wednesday night, Santa Fe will drop into the 30s, and some northern valleys could see their first freeze of the season. This is Jay Fott, your local meteorologist from the Santa Fe Weather App. You're listening to KSFR Radio.
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10: Hello, everybody.
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11: Sean Conlon.
10: And we're here together yet again. Sean sat in last Tuesday. I was away on assignment. And

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1: And if you happen to get a machine, just leave your name and phone number and somebody will get back to you as quickly as possible. 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So, and everybody who's already donated, thank you. It's greatly appreciated.
0: So we will go to music, but you can be the icebreaker, the first person to call during the program right now, 505-510-5737.
1: Okay, so one of the performers that I saw with the San Francisco Symphony was Nicola Benedetti, and I'm going to play something from her right now. This is a Tchaikovsky violin concerto. It's the final movement.

0: All right. That is Tchaikovsky's Violin Concerto, the final movement. And the violinist was Nicola Benedetti, who I saw at with the San Francisco Symphony this past weekend. And I saw her with the Santa Fe Symphony years ago. So that's why I first picked up some music by her. So, anyway, Sean, there's a reason we're here this morning besides just playing music.
1: Besides music. So we are here every Tuesday morning. We generally bring you an hour of classical in the first hour, an hour of jazz in the second, and potluck in the third, often international music. 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
0: Yes, please give us a call. 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
1: So many great programs here on KSFR, just across the weekday mornings alone. Besides for this show, you get John Trenacosta and the Bopper House on Mondays, Tony Jackson with his fantastic show, The Morning Mix on Wednesday. Susan O'Hori brings us music from all around the world on Thursday mornings. And then
0: she is very unique.
1: The inimitable and unimpeachable Helga Ancona.
0: Yes.
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0: Helga is very unique, too. So, anyway, yes, there's a lot to support, and there's a lot to discover here at KSFR. 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That's why we're here, trying to pass on great music to everybody that's listening.
1: So we're here for you 24/7, and if we're part of your life, please help us remain that way. 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
0: Okay, and here we go.

0: That's the Classical Jazz Quartet, Kenny Barron, Ryan Carter, Lewis Nash, and Stefan Harris on Vibe. Stefan Harris will be at the Outpost Performance Space opening their fall season this coming Thursday, just a couple days away.
1: Yeah, we're in fall. I'm still wearing shorts, though. Although I think Friday will be bringing that.
0: Friday
1: to
0: will
1: an
0: be
1: end.
0: The end to short season.
1: Yeah, it doesn't look promising.
0: Yeah, we're going to have to bring in our plants. We have about 30 plants that live outside in the summer. They're coming in.
1: Yeah. So
0: probably tomorrow.
1: Anyway, we're here for the fun drive, and we really need your help. KSFR is just a tremendous station. There is so much great music and talk shows on here. So go and discover these great shows if you don't already know a bunch of them. But give us a call at 505-510-5737. That's 505-510-5737. 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
0: You know, so much of the radio that you have out there these days is homogenized and same old, but when you tune into KSFR, literally, there's a very good chance you're going to hear something you've never heard before. It happens all the time to me. I turn on a show and it's like, well, I know this is a jazz show, but I might hear a jazz piece I've never heard before. I know this is the reggae show, but I learn new things all the time. And if you appreciate the diversity in programming that KSFR brings us, I'm on a lot of mailing lists for radio publications going back to my days when I had a job here. And, you know, one of these newsletters was talking about how stations really needed to narrow down their playlists. 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So it was encouraging the station managers, the programmers, to narrow down the playlist. 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
1: Yeah, I'd much rather hear a song I've never heard before. 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
0: We wouldn't be here without you. There'd be no point in being here without your listening, but we also wouldn't be here without your financial support. As I said earlier, you know, all of the people you hear on the airwaves here at KSFR, pretty much they are all volunteers. And we do it for the love of the music or the information that we want to bring you. Shows like The Forum on Monday night and Lynn Klein's show on Fridays, her very interesting interviews. And all of the, and Zuby Wilson and his show on Saturday morning. All of these people are not paid. We're doing this sort of as a community service, but without a little bit of money, we don't have a transmitter. We don't have electricity to keep that transmitter going. We don't have lights, and we have no windows here. So without lights, we're really stuck.
1: Yes, I think we would be totally in the dark right now. Maybe we'd be getting a little glow from the phone, but that's about it. But we wouldn't have any reason to be here. So anyway, again, give us a call, 505-510-5737, 505-510-5737. And if you don't get a person right away, please just leave your name and number and somebody will get back to you. All right. Well, I mainly listen to our station if I'm in the car, and I'm in the car a lot. And on Saturdays, I get to hear Tara Gatewood, and she played this guy that I did not know, who just played the Lenzic, I think, on October 8th. This is Jeremy Dutcher, and I was really blown away when I heard him on her show, and I'm going to play, one's a very short track and then a little bit longer track, so, and if you went to the concert at the Lenzic on the 8th, you already know this guy is really talented.
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0: All right. That is some very interesting music, to say the least. Jeremy Dutcher, and wow, I'm so glad that I was listening to Tara Gatewood's show and got to hear this guy, because I might not have ever discovered him. And that's the beauty of radio. If our DJs are doing this back and forth, because Sean was just talking about this, you know... I would assume that there are lots of listeners that are doing the same based on phone calls that we do get about what we just played. So anyway, if you love what you hear here at the station and are as surprised as the DJs are, give us a call at 505-510-5737, 505-510-5737.
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0: Yeah, please help out. We need your help. You're all aware that funding got pulled. And you know, the worst thing about the funding that got pulled, it had already been set up by Congress. You know, and we have a president that doesn't like people to know the truth. And so he came in and pulled the plug on public radio and public TV, and Republican Congress went right along with him. So if that bothered you, and it should bother every American, because we can't make decisions without news that we can count on. So give us a call, 505-510-5737. 505-510-5737. And if you get a machine, just leave your name and number and somebody will get back to you.
1: Yeah, I would encourage you to support all local media. My parents right now, oddly enough, they live in New Jersey. They live in a very populated area, but they also sort of live in a local news desert when it comes to local news, because the Newark Star-Ledger went out of business last year.
0: And that was a great paper.
1: My first employer.
0: Yeah, great paper.
1: And the town paper got bought up, and it's now what they call a pink slime paper, filled with local, with wire service reports, but nothing of a local nature. So we need our local media to make informed decisions, to know what's going on out there. KSFR brings you local newscasts on the hour, Monday through Friday. The newspapers here provide an invaluable service. 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There's a call coming in right now. Thank you so much. Let's keep them coming. 510-KSFR, and let's go back to music.
0: Okay, here we go.

Hey there, it's Lydia McKay here on KSFR. It's Pledge Week. 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
18: We are down to the last couple of minutes here in the first hour of the show, and we need about four more calls to make a goal, our goal, and that is actually very doable if you will help us out.
11: Yes, and of course you could call during the news too. There is nothing preventing you from doing that, because we all know how happy the news makes us, so it's a good time to do other things. So anyway.
18: And let me mention that we just heard Buster Williams with the solo bass version of Concerto de Aranjuez, written by Joaquin Rodrigo. It's interesting, Joaquin Rodrigo wrote that for guitar, but he did not play guitar himself.
11: That's really surprising.
18: He was so, a piano player.
11: Yeah, but, you know, if you can compose music, I guess you can cross instruments, obviously. So anyway, 505-510-5737, 505-510-5737. We'd love to hear from you. And if you get a machine, just leave your name and number and somebody will get back to you. RKSFR.org. And you'll be quick and easy and secure, as I said. So anyway, we've got the news coming up, and then Sean will be kind of manning things for a bit. It's the jazz part of the show in the second hour, and then our potpourri of world music in the third hour.
18: And I hear a call coming in. Thank you so much. 505-510-5737. That's 510-KSFR or ksfr.org. We will see you after the news.
11: Yep, and thanks to everybody who's contributed.
19: 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Coming up on KSFR News, national parks and monuments in New Mexico will see federal budget cuts. The cuts will impact everything from weather stations and routine maintenance to repatriating indigenous artifacts. I'll have more on this story, plus New Mexico's weather, after these world news headlines from the BBC. 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
2: BBC News with Moira Alderson. The White House has asked the US ambassador to Greece, Kimberly Guilfoyle, to resign. It follows a string of damaging reports, including an alleged request to a Republican Party donor to pay off a six-figure credit card debt. She's denied misconduct. Ms. Guilfoyle, a former host on Fox News, was once engaged to the president's son, Donald Jr. Here's our correspondent in Washington, Bernd de Boosman.
1: For the last week or so, the Wall Street Journal and other U.S. media outlets have been reporting on allegations of her conduct in Greece. For example, asking for $100,000 for her credit card bill and in exchange for access to the administration, or threatening Greek officials at events. And that had become increasingly untenable for the Trump administration. Just yesterday, he said that the administration is not happy.
2: Britain's intelligence agency, MI5, has warned that far-right terrorism represents a growing threat, and that young people in particular have made plans to attack mosques and venues related to immigration. The agency's head, Ken McCallum, was giving his annual speech outlining the various challenges to national and global security. These included foreign states using polarizing algorithms to divide British society and terrorists using artificial intelligence. Here's our security correspondent, Frank Gardner.
4: A great concern to government, not just his organisation, is that what he called low sophisticated bad actors could try to enhance their capabilities using AI to either adapt an existing pathogen or even, God forbid, create a new bioweapon.
2: 11 sailors are missing after a drone attack on cargo ships off the coast of Bulgaria. Two ships were hit, one of them Ukrainian-owned, the latest in a series which has seen a total of 5 ships attacked close to Bulgaria's territorial waters. Its prime minister said the attacks would be to Russia's advantage and has summoned the Russian ambassador. Our Eastern Europe correspondent Nick Thorpe says Ukraine uses this part of the Black Sea for maritime trade.
5: Ukraine is increasingly depending on shipping grain and other products out through Romania's ports on the Danube. Those are then transshipped through the port of Constanza and on down through the Black Sea. So there's this sort of constant coming and going up and down that coast.
2: Rwanda has signed a 10-year deal to host Africa's first Formula One race in more than 3 decades. The event, which will be called the African Grand Prix, will start in the early 2030s. It will be held on a purpose-built circuit south of Kigali near a new international airport. The Rwandan president, Paul Kagame, said it was a proud moment for more than 100 million F1 fans across the continent. Activists have previously accused him of investing in sport to distract from his government's human rights record. BBC News.
19: This is KSFR News. I'm Patrick Davis. The chance for a gubernatorial debate ahead of the November 3rd general election has come and gone. On Thursday, Republican candidate Greg Hull joined KOB4 for a televised debate. The podium next to him remained empty as Democratic candidate Deb Haaland did not show up. After months of negotiating to find a date that would work for both candidates, Haaland's campaign said in late September that she would not take part in a debate. In a press release at the time, Haaland's campaign manager called the disagreements on dates a sideshow. After Haaland's announcement, Hull called the situation a circus of her own campaign's making. Hull used the opportunity to promote his plan to eliminate the state's income tax and other overhauls he would make to state government, including the state's troubled Children, Youth, and Families Department.
6: CYFD is shrouded in way too much secrecy. There needs to be a lot of transparency. We are dealing with the lives of children. We are dealing with the lives of New Mexican children. Some of them that have been born addicted to drugs, some of them that have come out of violent homes. And while I understand that the goal at the end of the day is to reunify the family and put the family unit back together, and I support that, but the child's safety must come first, before reunification.
19: Hull said he would ensure that the state attorney general's office has access to CYFD information. The U.S. Department of the Interior has canceled routine maintenance for numerous national parks, and it has also downgraded nearly 1,500 projects across the country to low priority status, and that includes several in New Mexico. Source NM reports that cuts in New Mexico include funds for weather stations in a national preserve. The cuts also include funds for documenting indigenous history at Petroglyph National Monument and returning items to tribes from Aztec National Ruins. Other cuts in New Mexico will affect basic functionality at parks. Replacing septic tanks at Chaco Canyon and failing HVAC at Petroglyph National Monument are now low priority. The conservation group Center for Western Priorities pulled records from an internal National Park Service database showing the changes. I'm Patrick Davis. Let's check in with meteorologist Jay Fott from the Santa Fe Weather app with a look at today's forecast.
8: Tuesday will be sunny and pleasant in Santa Fe with a high near 68 degrees. South winds will continue, but they'll be lighter than yesterday. Tonight, mostly clear skies with a low of 45. A cold front arrives on Wednesday, bringing a few sprinkles in the mountains and cooler air behind it. By Wednesday night, Santa Fe will drop into the 30s, and some northern valleys could see their first freeze of the season. 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
18: Indeed. Welcome to the second hour of Jazz Impressions. 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
11: And it is the second hour of sowing seeds, just in case there was a little bit of confusion there.
18: I got the two mixed up.
11: Yeah.
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0: So we're going to music now. 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

0: Thelonious Monk, I Let a Song Go Out of My Heart. Before that, we heard from Sathima B. Benjamin, Darn That Dream, an album produced by Duke Ellington in Paris in 1965.
1: Yeah, you've played that before.
0: And it is our Fall Fun Drive, where the number is 505-510-5737. That's 510-KSFR. 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
0: Now, KSFR is here 24/7. We've got the BBC World Service overnight. We've got Amy Goodman and Democracy Now! In the morning, Monday through Friday. We have all these great music programs. We have local news. I don't know that anybody else right now is doing hourly local news in northern New Mexico on the airwaves.
1: Certainly not like what we're providing,
0: so,
1: for sure.
0: Patrick Davis and some other folks do a great job bringing us those hourly updates and also sometimes feature stories that you can hear during the noon hour, and then those, all of the feature stories from the week are played at around 12:30 on Friday afternoon. So if you missed one, you can catch up. And of course, you can always hear them online at the website, KSFR. The show is called In Case You Missed It. 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
1: Yep. And anyway, we've got more music coming up, and but we definitely want your phone calls. And there's a lot of activity in the station right now, so if you do call 505-510-5737, that's 505-510-5737. You might not get a person right away, so just leave your name and number and somebody will get back to you.
0: Indeed. We are going to go to music. The phones have been a little quiet this morning. We would love to hear from you. I've given out the number. You probably know what it is, but just in case you forgot, it's 510-KSFR. That's 510-5737. And really, it's important that we hear from you. This show doesn't exist without listener support. 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
7: So, we heard Dexter Gordon do Where Are You?
6: And I'm right here.
7: And then Frank Sinatra did The Night We Called It a Day, which is the second song from his album called Where Are You? And that's something you're not going to hear on regular radio that's been programmed to death. They're not going to do something like that. And there's all sorts of DJs that are doing interesting stuff with song cycles and things. In fact, this guy next to me does a lot of this stuff on Wednesday evening. Except this Wednesday, you're out of a job.
6: No. It's a Santa Fe City Council meeting, which is another service that KSFR
7: Absolutely.
6: Provides. 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
7: Of and an important service.
6: Santa Fe
7: at that.
6: City Council. And then Vance, who is the host of the Laughing Moon radio show, often engineers that show, and then he will just sit in and do undercurrents after the city council. So this week, city council, tune in Wednesday night starting at 5 o'clock, and afterwards, Vance will be hosting undercurrents and then the Laughing Moon show.
7: Okay.
6: So 505-510-5737 is the telephone number here. 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We can't do it without you. 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Amy Goodman, BBC World Service, the local news updates, Helga, Tony Jackson, John Trenacosta, all of the nighttime programming, Steve Terrell, Mark and his show, BC and Blue Monday.
7: S.
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6: Maybe you won't miss me. Maybe you'd rather not have me. But come on, you're going to live without Helga?
7: 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You can't.
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0: Another one from Satima B. Benjamin. The album A Morning in Paris, produced by Duke Ellington, and Duke Ellington on piano on that track, Solitude. And before that, we heard Miles Davis, It Never Entered My Mind. We want to thank April Fair and Patrick Porter, who called in, became sustaining members to the station. Thank you so much.
1: Yes, absolutely.
0: You can join them right now by calling 505-510-5737. That's 510-KSFR. It's the KSFR Fall Fund Drive. 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
0: I mean, if you sign up for $10 a month, that's like, what, 30 cents a day?
1: Yes.
0: You know, what 30 cents buys you? It buys you about 2 minutes of parking downtown.
1: Yeah, doesn't get you a newspaper, it doesn't get you much of anything, but it gets you this, and this is definitely something to write home about. It really is. There are just some great shows here at KSFR, so it's well worth the 30 cents a day.
0: If you were to skip one latte a month and make coffee at home instead.
1: Oh God, no, I can't do that.
0: You could try it, and that would be like $5 a month and $60. And if everybody out there right now listening signed up for $5 a month, we might never have to have a fund drive again. We would just have that money going forward into the future.
1: Yes. So anyway, give us a call, 505-510-5737, 505-510-5737. Okay. So we do have some more music to play.
0: Yeah, we need to take another minute out here. We'll get to that in a minute. And, I lost my train of thought. Maybe we'll have to go to the music. No, we've had a couple of calls. This is great. Let's keep the momentum going. 505-510-5737. It's important that we hear from you this morning. We rely on your financial support to pay the bills, to keep this station on the air. 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
1: Right. Go to programs and run through some playlists. You might be really pleasantly surprised and give that show a listen that you haven't listened to before. Like I said, there's a lot of great stuff here at the station, and you gotta poke around before you're gonna hear it. So,
0: what do we got next?
1: Got two short ones by a couple of female singers, Ella Fitzgerald and Shirley Horn.

0: am.
1: Okay, so we had Ella Fitzgerald doing a live version of A Fine Romance, and then we heard Shirley Horn doing Like Someone in Love, and we got a very short Sinatra doing You'd Be So Nice to Come Home To from the A Swinging Affair album.
2: 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Thank you so much, Linda. 505-510-5737 is the telephone number here. 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
1: Yes, and it's always been that way, even before we lost funding, but it got much tighter when that funding disappeared, which was very unfortunate, especially the way it happened. 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
2: Coming up on 11 o'clock, we're about a minute away. We'll have news break from the BBC World Service and Patrick Davis and the KSFR News Department. And I don't know about you, but I'm a regular listener to these news updates. 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
1: Yeah. It's, you need to stay informed. 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
1: Yep. 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
2: Okay. Thanks to the folks who have called this hour. Again, the phones will work while the news is airing. 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
3: 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I'm Patrick Davis. Coming up on KSFR News, Republican candidate for Governor Greg Holt joined KOB4 for a debate on Thursday. The podium reserved for Democrat Deb Haaland remained empty. I'll have more on this story, plus New Mexico's weather, after these world news headlines from the BBC, right here on KSFR, Northern New Mexico's public radio.
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6: BBC News with Moira Alderson. The White House has asked the US ambassador to Greece, Kimberly Guilfoyle, to resign. It follows a string of damaging reports, including an alleged request to a Republican Party donor to pay off a six-figure credit card debt. She's denied misconduct. Ms. Guilfoyle, a former Fox News host, was once engaged to the president's son, Donald Jr. Here's Ben de Boosman in Washington.
7: For the last week or so, the Wall Street Journal and other U.S. media outlets have been reporting on allegations of her conduct in Greece. For example, asking for $100,000 for her credit card bill and in exchange for access to the administration, or threatening Greek officials at events. And that had become increasingly untenable for the Trump administration. Just yesterday, he said that the administration is not happy.
6: Britain's intelligence agency MI5 has warned that far-right terrorism represents a growing threat, and that young people in particular have made plans to attack mosques and venues related to immigration. The agency's head, Ken McCallum, was giving his annual speech on national and global security challenges. He said terrorists were already using artificial intelligence.
0: We've caught terrorists seeking to exploit AI to improve their reconnaissance and attack methodologies, with AI-enabled drones adding a new twist. Not yet realized, but the misuse case to which I'd attach greatest weight is AI's potential to change the stakes on existing or even new bioweapons.
6: Ken McCallum also warned of the threat from foreign states, especially Russia, who were using polarizing algorithms to divide British society. 11 sailors are missing after a drone attack on cargo ships off Bulgaria. Two ships were hit, one of them Ukrainian-owned, the latest in a series of similar attacks near Bulgaria's territorial waters. This part of the Black Sea has increasingly been used by Ukraine for maritime supplies, and Bulgaria's prime minister said the attacks would be to Russia's advantage. President Trump has denied a suggestion that the US has stopped sharing intelligence with Ukraine. He was answering a journalist's question.
8: We are helping them and we are sharing intel. We want the war to end. So we're working with them and with Russia on getting the war to end.
6: Earlier, President Zelensky said Ukraine got no warning from its partners about the launch of Russian ballistic missiles that hit Kyiv last night. Tensions between Kyiv and Washington have grown over a deal Mr. Trump agreed for Russian diesel to be supplied to the US and his insistence that Ukraine stop attacking Russian oil refineries. The BBC says the Taliban government in Afghanistan has suspended the transmission of the broadcaster's content across FM radio. In a statement, the BBC said it was working with the authorities to address the situation. It added the BBC reaches around 5.5 million people in Afghanistan, more than a fifth of the population. It offers services in English, Pashto and Dari. 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
3: This is KSFR News. I'm Patrick Davis. New Mexico came out second in a national ranking of states with the most future-proof workforces. Design software company Altium carried out the study based on tech and engineering job and business growth, salaries, and research and development. New Mexico finished ahead of coastal tech hubs like California and was behind only Washington State. Employment growth in the sector was the biggest factor for New Mexico's ranking. Tech employment in the state grew 35% between 2020 and 2025, the most of any state. Tech wages in New Mexico also played a role. While the state's overall median wage is below the national average, tech and engineering workers make almost $118,000 a year, the third highest wage of any state for that sector. The study credits New Mexico's national laboratories and growing aerospace sector with growing the workforce. The chance for a gubernatorial debate ahead of the November 3rd general election has come and gone. On Thursday, Republican candidate Greg Hull joined KOB4 for a televised debate. The podium next to him remained empty as Democratic candidate Deb Haaland did not show up. After months of negotiating to find a date that would work for both candidates, Haaland's campaign said in late September that she would not take part in a debate. In a press release at the time, Haaland's campaign manager called the disagreements on dates a sideshow. After Haaland's announcement, Hull called the situation a circus of her own campaign's making. Hull used the opportunity to promote his plan to eliminate the state's income tax and other overhauls he would make to state government, including the state's troubled Children, Youth, and Families Department. The U.S. Department of the Interior has canceled routine maintenance for numerous national parks, and it has also downgraded nearly 1,500 projects across the country to low priority status, and that includes several in New Mexico. Source NM reports that cuts in New Mexico include funds for weather stations in a national preserve. The cuts also include funds for documenting indigenous history at Petroglyph National Monument and returning items to tribes from Aztec National Ruins. Other cuts in New Mexico will affect basic functionality at parks. Replacing septic tanks at Chaco Canyon and failing HVAC at Petroglyph National Monument are now low priority. The conservation group Center for Western Priorities pulled records from an internal National Park Service database showing the changes. Let's check in with meteorologist Jay Fott from the Santa Fe Weather App with a look at today's forecast.
9: Tuesday will be sunny and pleasant in Santa Fe with a high near 68 degrees. South winds will continue, but they'll be lighter than yesterday. Tonight, mostly clear skies with a low of 45. This is Jay Fott, your local meteorologist from the Santa Fe Weather App. You're listening to KSFR Radio.
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1: All right. Hello, everybody. This is the third hour of Sowing Seeds. Bud Ryan and...
2: what's his name?
1: Sean Conlon. We're here together on most Tuesdays. Sometimes it's just one of us, like Sean filling in last Tuesday while I was away. So anyway, we are here for the full fund drive. We need your help. 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
2: And we want to thank our old friend Anonymous, who called in during the news and made a contribution. Thanks so much, Bud.
1: No, I was just sitting here. 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But anyway, thanks for the donation and all the donations that have come in during this show. And let's make this final hour go out with a big push. So give us a call, 505-510-5737. And if you do get a message, leave your name and number and somebody will get back to you. Or ksfr.org.
2: So this hour we have music from various points around the globe. 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

0: Okay, I started out with the master musicians of Shizuoka. It was Brian Jones of the Rolling Stones who first brought that to Western audiences. He was responsible for an album that came out in the 60s, and the name of that song was Habibi Oje Telel Ahaya. And then person called Khaled, who I've played in the past, and the name of that song was Adu. So I hope you enjoyed that music, and Sean has a change of pace, and then I have another change of pace after that. So
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0: Absolutely. 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
1: And the music is hand-picked, curated by the folks who are hosting the show. We are here live in the studio. We're not, our programming is not dictated by some algorithm. We're not voice-tracked by some DJ on the other side of the country. We're not run by an automation system in Chicago. We're right here in the community, all of the DJs who come in.
0: You know, and most of us grew up, you know, you find out some great song when you're in high school or college, and you couldn't wait to tell your friends about it. 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
3: All right, we are back, and Sean, you want to announce some donations that we got?
4: And the phones are ringing. 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The number is 505-510-5737, 510-KSFR. We heard from Helga, who has been enjoying the show this morning and has made a donation. Thank you so much, Helga. Anna from Glorieta and Michael Gold called in. And we also heard from our old pal, Anonymous.
3: Yes, there's been a lot of Anonymous calls today.
4: He keeps calling over and over. I don't know why he doesn't just send us one check.
3: Exactly. 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
4: And I can guarantee you this. 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
3: Yes, that's very true. 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
4: But surveys done by J.D. Powers have shown that the average listener increase in satisfaction with KSFR is about 43%.
3: Okay. It's already gone up. It's just in the short time we've been talking.
4: 35 is the floor. 43 is the average.
3: Okay. All right.
4: And the median is...
3: That would be math. I've already failed at math this morning with friends back east. So I'm going to keep my head out of the math for right now. All right, 505-510-5737, 505-510-5737, and if you get the message, please leave your name and number and somebody will get back to you. All right, we're going to play some more music, and we'll be back. I'm headed to France.

0: All right, that was two songs from this great compilation, which I played from before. It's called Cuisine Nonstop. It's all French music, and it's put out by David Byrne's Luca Bop Record Company. So pick that album up. It's still available. So, Sean, another donation.
1: Yeah, we just heard from our friend Gary up in Espanola, who called in with a very generous donation. Gary, thank you so much.
0: Yes, thank you, Gary.
1: 505-510-5737 is the telephone number here. That's 510-KSFR. Pick up the phone. We're in the home stretch for the show this week. We've got 11 minutes left. We would love to go out with the Flourish, get a couple more calls before we sign off. 505-510-5737. That's 510-KSFR.
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0: 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We wouldn't be here without you. So give us a call, 505-510-5737, 505-510-5737. All right, so we're cruising towards the end. We have one more music song to play, and you want to introduce it, Sean, or you want to just let it?
1: I believe this is Kumba Golo from Senegal. 510-5737.

0: All right.
1: Kamagolo from Senegal, Miniyamba. 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
0: Well, that's where it all starts out, for sure. But anyway, so thank you to everybody who contributed during today's show. It's greatly appreciated. So you can get in this show. You've got about 3 minutes left to go, so give us a call, 505-510-5737, 505-510-5737, or ksfr.org. 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
1: So thanks to everybody who has donated this morning, and we've had a couple of very nice large donations, and we've had a whole bunch of smaller donations, and that's great because it all adds up, and
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1: 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We'd love to hear the phone ring a couple more times. 505-510-5737 is the telephone number. That's 510-KSFR. And of course, after Bud and I have left the airwaves, the station will still have a need for money, and you can still call.
0: Absolutely. Or go to ksfr.org. And Sean and I will both be back on the air on Friday. Sean will be with Helga, and I'll do my usual 1-3 show on Friday. So you've got a second chance to hear us yet again. But again, we love doing this show every Tuesday morning. So, and obviously there's a bunch of you that enjoy what we play too. So thank you to all of you. And we will be back next Tuesday as well.
1: 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We're down to the last 60 seconds here.
0: Yeah. So anyway, again, thank you. We wouldn't be here if it wasn't for you. 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It is a vital part of northern New Mexico. So please lend a hand. 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Parting words, Sean?
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0: Yes, without those calls, it's tough to do. So anyway, thanks again. Have a great week.
2: 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I'm Patrick Davis. Coming up on KSFR News, Republican candidate for Governor Greg Hull joined KOB4 for a debate on Thursday. The podium reserved for Democrat Deb Haaland remained empty. I'll have more on this story, plus New Mexico's weather, after these world news headlines from the BBC, right here on KSFR, Northern New Mexico's public radio.
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5: BBC News with Moira Alderson. The White House has asked the US ambassador to Greece, Kimberly Guilfoyle, to resign. It follows a string of damaging reports, including an alleged request to a Republican Party donor to pay off a six-figure credit card bill in exchange for access. She's denied accusations of misconduct. Ms. Guilfoyle was once engaged to the president's son, Donald Jr., but the president himself played down the connection when questioned by reporters.
6: No, she wasn't a member of my family. She, I guess, dated my son a long time ago, but she wasn't. No, she went to Greece. She was doing a good job, but we didn't like what we were reading. I didn't speak to her, no, but she will not be there. I didn't like what I read.
5: Ms. Guilfoyle called it the honour of her lifetime to serve the US. She said she'd always be a supporter of President Trump. Her sacking comes 3 weeks before the midterm elections. Britain's intelligence agency, MI5, has warned that far-right terrorism represents a growing threat and that young people in particular have made plans to attack mosques and venues related to immigration. The agency's head, Ken McCallum, was giving his annual speech outlining the various challenges to national and global security. He also warned of the threat from foreign states, the biggest being from Russia, who were using polarising algorithms to divide British society. Mr. McCallum added that terrorists were already using artificial intelligence.
7: It needs sober work now to prepare for the possibility that either AI could enable dangerous knowledge, for example around bioweapons, to reach people who mean us harm in a way that they've found hard to access until now, and or there is also potential for AI to be used to generate new pathogens in the first place.
5: Argentina has begun legal action seeking to stop the exploration of oil and gas fields north of the Falkland Islands. The British government has insisted the work is lawful and announced new protections for businesses threatened by Argentine sanctions in what it called economic coercion. Argentina claims sovereignty of the islands. 11 sailors are missing after a drone attack on cargo ships off the coast of Bulgaria. Two ships were hit, one of them Ukrainian-owned, the latest in a series which has seen a total of 5 ships attacked close to Bulgaria's territorial waters. Its prime minister said the attacks would be to Russia's advantage and has summoned the Russian ambassador. Our Eastern Europe correspondent Nick Thorpe says Ukraine uses this part of the Black Sea for maritime trade.
8: Ukraine is increasingly depending on shipping grain and other products out through Romania's ports on the Danube. Those are then transshipped through the port of Constanza and on down through the Black Sea. So there's this sort of constant coming and going up and down that coast.
5: Nick Thorpe with that report. BBC News.
2: This is KSFR News. I'm Patrick Davis. New Mexico came out second in a national ranking of states with the most future-proof workforces. Design software company Altium carried out the study based on tech and engineering job and business growth, salaries, and research and development. New Mexico finished ahead of coastal tech hubs like California and was behind only Washington State. Employment growth in the sector was the biggest factor for New Mexico's ranking. Tech employment in the state grew 35% between 2020 and 2025, the most of any state. Tech wages in New Mexico also played a role. While the state's overall median wage is below the national average, tech and engineering workers make almost $118,000 a year, the third highest wage of any state for that sector. The study credits New Mexico's national laboratories and growing aerospace sector with growing the workforce. The chance for a gubernatorial debate ahead of the November 3rd general election has come and gone. On Thursday, Republican candidate Greg Hull joined KOB4 for a televised debate. The podium next to him remained empty as Democratic candidate Deb Haaland did not show up. After months of negotiating to find a date that would work for both candidates, Haaland's campaign said in late September that she would not take part in a debate. In a press release at the time, Haaland's campaign manager called the disagreements on dates a sideshow. After Haaland's announcement, Hull called the situation a circus of her own campaign's making. Hull used the opportunity to promote his plan to eliminate the state's income tax and other overhauls he would make to state government, including the state's troubled Children, Youth, and Families Department. Thanks so much for tuning in to community-powered KSFR Radio. For KSFR News, I'm Patrick Davis.
9: You're listening to The Newsroom from the BBC World Service with me, Janat Jalil. After days of speculation, President Donald Trump has fired his ambassador to Greece in response to a string of misconduct allegations. They include the claim that Kimberly Guilfoyle tried to get a Republican donor to pay off her six-figure credit card bill. Ms. Guilfoyle, a former Fox News host, has denied any wrongdoing. She was once married to the Democratic governor of California, Gavin Newsom, and also once engaged to President Trump's oldest son. The new White House press secretary, Katie Zachariah, announced the dismissal in her debut press briefing.
10: We have asked Ambassador Guilfoyle to resign. She has been a wonderful asset to the team, and we wish her well.
9: Our White House reporter, Bernd de Busman, told us more about the controversy that led to Kimberly Guilfoyle's dismissal.
11: Over the last week or so, she's been facing mounting scrutiny over a series of reports, mostly in the Wall Street Journal, which alleged what can best be described as improper behavior during her tenure as ambassador in Athens in Greece. It was alleged that she had asked a Trump donor to pay a very sizable credit card bill of about $100,000 in exchange for access to the administration. In another report, it was alleged that she had essentially threatened a Greek official at an official function that took place in Athens. And the Trump administration initially had stood by her, but over time it became increasingly clear that her position was tenuous. Just yesterday, as he was leaving here at the White House, President Trump said that they were not happy. Today, in kind of a surprise twist that it came so quickly, the new press secretary announced that she had been asked to resign. President Trump said just a short while ago that she won't be in the position anymore, but she didn't kind of outwardly say at President Trump's behest that she was resigning from their position. And she's repeatedly denied any sort of wrongdoing and said the allegations against her were false.
9: Bernd de Busman. Well, as Bernd was saying, it was Katie Zachariah's debut press briefing as the new White House press secretary, replacing Caroline Levitt. Our North America editor, Sarah Smith, sat alongside the other journalists for the event.
12: I've just come out of the briefest press briefing anyone here at the White House can remember. The new White House spokesperson, Katie Zachariah, took questions from only three journalists in there. She did break the news that Kimberly Guilfoyle has been asked to resign as the US ambassador to Greece after reports that she had sought money from a Trump donor before she was confirmed in that appointment. But on other questions, like whether the US is going to stop sharing intelligence with Ukraine, she didn't have an answer. And then we just didn't get a chance to ask her about the US buying diesel from Russia, about President Trump's so-called energy ceasefire between Russia and Ukraine, or any of the other really big questions we all wanted to ask. Now, everyone gets nervous on their first day in a new job, so maybe we should be kind to her before we say she's just not as good as her predecessor, Caroline Levitt, or she's not up to the job. But right now, when President Trump is facing record low approval ratings and he is 3 weeks away from really difficult midterm elections, he could probably do with somebody very effective doing the job of selling his message to the press and to the public.

0: supplies. The Bulgarian Prime Minister, Rumen Radev, convened an emergency meeting saying that while there was no conclusive evidence, logic suggested that Russia benefited from these attacks. The European Union has strongly condemned the drone assaults. Ireland currently holds the EU presidency. Irish Minister Thomas Byrne said the bloc stood fully behind Bulgaria.
1: Russia's war of aggression against Ukraine remains the principal source of instability and escalation in the Black Sea region. Ireland and the EU stands in full solidarity with Bulgaria and all those who suffered. Attacks on civilian shipping are unacceptable. They endanger lives, undermine maritime and economic security in the region, and threaten global food security.
0: Well, let's speak now to Paul Moss, our global affairs reporter. So, Paul, just give us more details on what exactly happened today.
2: Well, as you said, two ships were hit, both close to Bulgaria, though crucially not inside its official maritime territory. One Ukrainian-owned was hit by three aerial drones, and shortly after another one. This was flying under the flag of Guinea-Bissau, what we usually call a flag of convenience. This is the one which sank, and as was suggested, 10. I think the latest news is 11 people are missing, and I have to say, after so long in the water, I think we have to fear the worst. Now, the context here is crucial because three other ships were hit in the same part of the Black Sea in the last week, two of them off Bulgaria's coast, one off the coast of Romania, and one of those attacks left 10 people dead. And crucially, one of those ships that was hit was inside Bulgaria's territorial waters.
0: And Bulgaria is suggesting that Russia is behind these attacks.
2: Well, you know, they're suggesting it, but in a rather mealy-mouthed way. I mean, what Rumen Radev put out this statement. He said, logic suggests the outcome works to the advantage of the Russian Federation. I mean, treading very carefully there, he also described the attack as unacceptable. Bit of a strange word, unacceptable, I think. I mean, it's the sort of word I would expect a politician to use when perhaps another world leader said something a bit rude, not about sinking a ship and killing 11 people. The thing is that the Bulgarian Prime Minister has been seen as very pro-Russian. Last week, he said that Bulgaria would stop sending military support to Ukraine. He's threatened to veto sanctions against Russia. Some have suggested that the Bulgarian Prime Minister Rumen Radev could end up playing the same role inside the European Union and NATO that was played until recently by Hungary's Viktor Orban, a sort of pro-Russian voice there. But then again, he does also, I have to say, reflect long-standing pro-Russian sentiment, which you do find in Bulgaria. I mean, very briefly, Bulgarians often see Russia as the country that liberated from the Ottoman Empire, liberated from them from the Nazis. Pro-Russian feeling there is strong. And some analysts just think, well, Bulgaria just doesn't want to say anything too rude about Russia.
0: It's a delicate balancing act, isn't it? Because they've also summoned the Russian ambassador at the same time. Paul, thank you. Paul Moss there. The head of MI5, Britain's domestic security service, says it's devoting more resources to countering threats from other states than during the Cold War. Ken McCallum said that such threats had quadrupled in the last decade. He labelled Russia as aggressor number one. He also warned of rising threats from extreme right-wing terrorism and said the biggest threat from the misuse of AI was extremist groups using the technology to create bioweapons. Our security correspondent Frank Gardner listened to the MI5 chief's speech.
3: This was an extremely rare appearance by one of Britain's three spy chiefs, Sir Ken McCallum, head of the domestic security service, whose job it is to counter terrorism and to counter state threats. Interestingly, he said that the workload they now do on countering those state threats from Russia, China and Iran primarily, is now just as much as the work they're doing on counter-terrorism. But I think the stuff that got us really interested was what he had to say about AI, artificial intelligence. Let's have a quick listen to what he said.
4: We are clear that just as the benefits of AI are real, so are the national security risks. Today, AI is already supercharging the cybersecurity contest between attackers and defenders. It can produce propaganda and radicalizing material tailored to the individual. We've caught terrorists seeking to exploit AI to improve their reconnaissance and attack methodologies, with AI-enabled drones adding a new twist.
3: Well, it's hard to have a conversation these days without the words AI in it, but the thing that really caught our attention is mentioned that one of the concerns government has is that what he called low-sophisticated bad actors, i.e. kind of fairly crude criminals or terrorists, could try to use AI

0: exploit AI to build bioweapons or to change the guidelines on existing bioweapons or biological pathogens to harm society. It hasn't happened yet. He said, look, it's important to keep this in context, but it's a risk and they are taking it very seriously indeed.
1: Frank Gardner. You're listening to The Newsroom from the BBC World Service. Tourists flock in huge numbers every year to one of the world's largest and most spectacular waterfalls, the Iguazu Falls, which span nearly 3 kilometres and sit on the border between Argentina and Brazil. Let's give you a sense of how impressive they are from a BBC travel programme.
2: During the rainy season, every second, up to 13 million litres of water spill over a series of precipices stretching 1.5 miles wide. The Devil's Throat is one of the most spectacular sections of the falls. It's where a major portion of the Iguazu River tumbles over, causing an effect similar to an ocean plunging into an abyss.
1: But now, heavy rain, fueled by this year's supersized El Niño weather pattern, has caused the river to flow at 6 times its average speed. And that's forced the authorities to limit tourist access. Thais Gadia Lara, a climate journalist from Argentina, says the country wasn't prepared for the heavy rainfall.
3: It's one of the most beautiful natural landscape. It's usually visited not only by local tourists, but also international one. So when things like this happen, the local authorities have to take different measures. Sometimes it means that they need to close the touristic circuit. So the most important thing, if the country and the region is prepared, and even when the national government and so local governments, they have announced some plans to address El Niño, and we are talking about the national government, the government of Milei, that doesn't have any national climate plan. It's not implementing the Paris Agreement and has not given any answer to when it will present a national climate plan. And also the national meteorological system, that it's key to have the information to give the early warnings, has been dismantled by the national government.
1: Well, BBC Weather's Simon King told us more about El Niño and why it's having such a big impact this year.
4: El Niño is just a natural warming of the tropical Pacific, and it goes through 3 phases. So it can have a neutral phase where temperatures are around average. You can have La Niña, which is the cooler phase, and then El Niño, which is the warmer phase, and that's what we're seeing at the moment. And El Niño happens around about every 2 to 7 years. It's a natural phenomenon. But what's been so remarkable about this year in particular is that it's not just that tropical Pacific area that is much warmer than average, but it's spilled out into many more parts of the Pacific and around the world. We're just globally seeing sea surface temperatures higher than average, and that is in part due to human-induced climate change. So we've got a background of human-induced climate change and those warmer sea surface temperatures. Add on top of that this El Niño, it's making it a supersized super El Niño.
1: Simon King. Let's turn now to the controversy over the botched execution of the death row inmate Christa Pike in the US state of Tennessee. Pike, a convicted murderer, was given 2 lethal injections that failed to kill her. Now, newly released phone calls made to the emergency services show the chaos and confusion in the aftermath of the attempt to execute her, as they tried to work out whether the request for help was genuine or a prank call. Mimi Swaby reports.
5: Emergency responders tried to figure out whether a request for help in the execution chamber was legitimate.
6: So we have a medical call for service at the Riverbend prison saying that they carried out the execution, the subject didn't pass away, and they need an ambulance because she's not breathing normally. Well, we don't have any gender, and we just know it's a 6-year-old person. We are trying to find out if that is an actual thing that is happening and we need to send an ambulance, and or if you need police assistance, or if this is someone that is just basically prank calling or, like, swatting us.
5: The initial call, which we don't have a recording of, came in a little more than an hour after the attempted execution began. It's still unclear who made that call. At first, it seemed to be a false alarm, as can be heard from another official at the Department of Emergency Communications.
7: Per supervisors here at the DEC, we have been informed that it is a false call. There is no medical assistance needed at Riverbend Prison.
5: But the confusion continued. A few minutes later, emergency officials contacted the prison service for clarification on who made the initial call. A disconnect between prison staff became apparent. A representative of the prison central control told the emergency services that they would have been the ones to call in, and they did not make that call.
8: I'm being told that nobody from our facility called you, so there's not really anything to speak of at the moment.
5: Krista Pike's legal team then got involved. One of her lawyers spoke directly to emergency officials, explaining what the situation was at the prison.
9: What's going on is my client, Krista Dale Pike, is undergoing a state execution. She has completed the stages of the protocol. And last we knew from the attorney who's present, she is still alive and breathing and needs immediate life-saving care.
5: Finally, the emergency services realized something serious was happening and dispatched medical teams. They entered the prison gates more than an hour and a half after the execution began.
10: Central Control just called us and advised that it is actually real, so we're going to have FD enter.
5: The department has not yet stated what it thinks went wrong in the execution attempt. Ms. Pike's legal team has offered the explanation that the chemical injection probably spread under her skin rather than reaching her bloodstream in sufficient quantity to kill her. She's now been discharged from hospital, though her team warned she faces a long road to recovery. It's not clear what treatment, if any, she's receiving now she's back in prison. Her case is now in uncharted territory, as she's thought to be the only person to have survived an execution attempt by lethal injection.
1: Mimi Swaby. Now, a big dilemma for elite female athletes is how to balance their desire to excel in their sport with their desire for a family. Now, more and more of them are getting support to help preserve their fertility without sacrificing their careers. Both Chelsea Football Club and the Spanish Football Federation have recently announced support for players who want to freeze their eggs. England netball's most decorated player, Gyva Mentor, told the BBC about her own experience of freezing her eggs.
11: I didn't really notice anything. I still trained, as in pre-season, it didn't affect me. But when I took the last reactive injection, which basically releases the eggs into a position for extraction the next day, I remember waking up in the morning and I couldn't stand. I was bent over in two. I barely walked. Luckily, my brother was with me at the time in Australia, so he took me to the clinic where I was getting them extracted for the egg retrieval, and then I went under, and it was just real brief sort of general anaesthetic. For those athletes out there, it's like a knee scope, so sort of in 15-20 minutes and you're done.
1: Our sports reporter Katie Gornall told us more about why clubs and sports governing bodies are increasingly stepping in to fund fertility care.
12: It's something that athletes maybe have done sort of privately in the past, and what we're seeing is a shift now to this becoming more seen by clubs and organisations as part of their player welfare. So Chelsea and the Spanish Football Federation examples, they're sort of the big talking points from this year. But previously we have seen clubs in the NWSL in the USA introduce egg freezing packages for their players. We've seen in the WNBA Women's Basketball League in America, they have a fund of around $60,000 that they offer to veteran players to reimburse them for fertility treatment they might have gone through. And there are other leagues like the WTA who protect player rankings when they go on maternity leave or have fertility treatments. So there are other policies and other offers in place, but these ones from Chelsea and the Spanish Football Federation are different. They're landmark because they're funds that exist for athletes at the clubs and the federations to access themselves and spend how they want to. It can be egg freezing, it can be other fertility treatments.
1: Katie Gornall. Formula One is set to return to Africa for the first time in more than three decades after Rwanda signed a 10-year deal to host the race. The African Grand Prix will be held on a purpose-built track circuit amid Rwanda's picturesque green hills in the early 2030s. The Formula One CEO, Stefano Domenicali, said it would be a big moment for the sport and its estimated 100 million African fans.
13: We have built a truly global championship. Yet, for too long, one place remained missing for our journey. Africa. A continent rich in history, culture, innovation, talent and opportunity. For many years, we have spoken about our desire to return, but always said we would return in the right way, with the right vision and the right partner. That partner is Rwanda.
1: Rwanda beat off competition from South Africa, which hosted the last African Grand Prix back in the 90s when it was still under apartheid rule. The Rwandan president, Paul Kagame, expressed his pride.
14: This partnership is long overdue, but it is a success and a milestone for the entire continent, especially for the African fans.
1: But the choice of Rwanda is controversial. Human rights groups have accused it of using sport to deflect from its many abuses, including arbitrary detention, torture and repression of free speech. Our Formula One correspondent Andrew Benson told me more about the deal.
15: Formula One's not been in Africa since 1993. This is a 10-year deal from the start of whenever the first race is, which is due to be, well, they've said the early 2030s, but I think they're aiming for 2030. A new track being built about 25 miles south of Kigali near the new international airport that's being built there.
1: And a lot of people will be asking, why Rwanda? Because last time round, it was in South Africa when it was under apartheid rule. South Africa is a very wealthy African country, but why Rwanda, given its controversial history?
15: Basically, they were the country that came up with one single project and the requisite financial backing. In South Africa, it's quite a disparate process. There's three or four different projects going on at the same time. Two of them, believe it or not, in Cape Town itself. So for Formula One, that was quite difficult to deal with. There was also a bid from Morocco a couple of years ago, but again, that was struggling for finance. So it's the one that it's all come together with. You know, it's not like it's come out of the blue. They've been talking to Rwanda for quite some time. People might remember stories about this from a few years ago, but it seems like they've finally got it across the line.
1: There was that genocide back in 1994, and since then, human rights groups have accused Rwanda's leader, Paul Kagame, of all kinds of breaches of human rights, people's rights in Rwanda. So they're accusing Rwanda of sports washing.
15: Yes, and of course the Democratic Republic of Congo, which is the neighbouring country to Rwanda, or one of them, has launched its own case in the International Court of Justice, accusing Rwanda of breaching multiple international treaties covering genocide prevention, racial discrimination, women's rights and torture, and that dates right back to the genocide. Formula One would say that they have an opportunity to inspire and bring the passion of Formula One to 100 million people across Africa, and sport can be a positive force for good. They've got a human rights requirement within their charter, but they emphasise that while they pay attention to human rights, they focus on areas that they can control. And it's the age-old argument that most countries in the world can be viewed as problematic in one way or another. Formula One has a number of Grand Prix in countries that have human rights allegations levelled against them, including, of course, particularly Saudi Arabia. And they're not the only sport to be in that scenario. You know, golf, boxing have close relationships with Saudi Arabia. Rwanda has sponsorship deals with football clubs, including Arsenal and Aston Villa in the Premier League. So it's a sport-wide issue, not just a Formula One issue.
1: And that was our Formula One correspondent, Andrew Benson. A reminder of our headlines before we go. The US ambassador to Greece, Kimberly Guilfoyle, is leaving her post after a string of damaging reports, including that she asked a Republican donor to pay off her credit card. The head of Britain's intelligence agency, MI5, has warned of the growing threat posed by far-right extremists and artificial intelligence. An independent football regulator has warned that nearly all English clubs are loss-making, with many at risk of financial collapse. That's it from this edition of The Newsroom. Thanks very much for listening.
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0: Northern New Mexico Public Radio, and up in Taos and Cuesta on 91.3 KSQR-FM. Hey, what's up? It's Andy, your humble and beloved traffic director, and I'm here with our general manager, Tosba. Hi, Tosba.
1: Hello, everyone. Hi, Andy. Good to see you.
0: It's been a good morning.
1: It's been a wonderful morning.
0: But we could always use a little more help.
1: Absolutely, especially around the fall time. You know why? Because we're coming down to the third quarter of our budget cycle.
0: Yay! Budgets. That is, no pun intended, above my pay grade.
1: As you know, folks, we do this several times a year, as do other public radio stations and TV stations across the country. We're all in this together. And it is time to raise some funds for our third quarter cycle. We are in our fall fund drive, as Andy told you all. We are asking for your financial support. We need to raise about $300 this hour. And so if you could find it in your heart to get online at ksfr.org and go to that purple donate button and send in your contribution to help us get over the this hump in our budget cycle, we'd sure appreciate it. Or go, if you're near a telephone, 505-510-5737 is our telephone number.
0: And we're always near phones.
1: That's right, always. And near computers as well.
0: Mm-hmm. Yep, that's at ksfr.org, that big old purple donate button.
1: Yes, that's what we need to. That's what you need to do to get your donation in very, very easily. There are several places for you to hop onto as well for establishing yourself as a sustaining member, and that is very helpful too to the bottom line. We rely upon sustaining members to help project our next budget cycle. So if you could do that, we don't require a minimum amount to become a sustaining member. $5 a month, $10 a month, the price of a good cup of coffee once in a while.
0: Yeah, just wake up and be like, I don't need caffeine today. I got this. I can power through my work day. I can power through my Oh, you just gave me such a look. You're like, okay, that's going a little too far. Okay, I'm going to rephrase it like this. Maybe you just don't eat out one day.
1: Or,
0: and that covers like 10, 20 recurring monthly donation right there.
1: That's right. You know, we're aware that we all have to make sacrifices these days. We're aware of that. We're probably asking some of you too much. Mm-hmm. So without digging into your pockets for money, you could go online and donate your vehicle, your old boat that's been sitting out in front of your house for months. We take that too, and it's a really easy process. You just give us a call, or when you're online, you give your number to the online people, and list it online, and they come out and pick up your vehicle, and away you go, and then we get the charitable contribution from your junk. Mm-hmm. In your yard.
0: Anything helps, everything helps.
1: That's exactly right. But we've been talking about localism and how public media is trying to keep localism in the forefront. A lot of the media changes that we see in America these days is a consolidation of our what we should have as diverse media. And so you can always count on public media to be able to contribute to the localism of the programming that we offer. And we've been talking about how we have over 100 volunteers who provide 70% of our local programs right here. They're homegrown people who come in from, well, actually one comes in as far as Isleta, Pueblo, about 70 miles south of us, but she's been with us for a long time. But we have other folks around the city who come in and provide 70% of that programming each and every day.
0: And it's not just music, it's news, it's informational programming, it's entertainment programming. Like we were just doing some sessions with Carly, who hosts one of my favorite shows that we air,
1: yes.
0: The Last Word,
1: yes.
0: Thursday afternoons.
1: She was talking to me as she was walking out the door recently, and she was telling me about her upcoming shows. And she has some fascinating guests on, both from Israel and from Palestine. And so I encourage you to listen to The Last Word, Carly Neufel's next program. And that shows you
0: next
1: how...
0: Next two programs.
1: Next two programs.
0: Yeah.
1: That's correct. And that's that goes to show you the passion and expertise of local programming.
0: Mm-hmm.
1: People here bring in their music and bring in their guests who provide us a wide dearth of information all day, every day, 24/7. 365 days a year. 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
0: And operators are standing by.
1: That's right.
0: That's my favorite thing to say during the pledge drive week. Just go, operators are standing by.
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1: That's right.
0: Every little bit does help.
1: That's right. Out of all of the 450 TV and radio stations, there we are. We're in the mix with everyone else, and we want to stay in the mix and keep that localism and that voice for our diverse population
0: mm-hmm.
1: alive on the on air.
0: It's so, like you can go to any other radio station in the area. You are not going to hear the variety of programming on any of those frequencies that you are going to hear on KSFR.
1: That's true. And we are the only station licensed to Northern New Mexico. Yes, there's a couple more that are non-commercial that reach our market, but we are the ones that have an official FCC documentation that says we are licensed to serve Northern New Mexico.
0: That is a brag.
1: We've been on the air since 1991, and we want to stay on the air. So please donate to KSFR to keep us on the air. Without you, we cannot do it. And without you, that's the reason why we do it. 505-510-5737. Please give us a call. 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
0: Yeah, it could be a $5 monthly donation. Could be, you know, if you have $20, you'd be like, you know, what you feel like you can donate, we appreciate every single cent of it. You don't have to feel like you need to donate, you know, like hundreds and hundreds of dollars in one lump sum or a monthly donation. 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If you can spare $5 right now, we would greatly appreciate it just as much as we do the bigger donations. So we have 30 seconds left. Some of the programming that we do does cost money, like the BBC costs money. And we do have some other programming coming up for you during the remainder of this hour. We have Asian View and Good News, Good Planet. Like, these shows do cost us a little bit of money. So if you enjoy this programming, go to ksfr.org, click on the purple donate button, or give us a call, 510-KSFR. That's 505-510-5737. We'll be back in just a couple minutes.
2: This is Asian View from NHK World Japan. I'm Mariko Kojima. A joint fighter jet project between Japan, Britain, and Italy has taken a step forward. The developer Edgewing has opened a new facility in the Italian city of Turin. Edgewing is funded by Japanese, British, and Italian companies. Contracts for the project are worth a total of more than $6.3 billion so far. The company aims to deploy a next-generation fighter jet in 2035 with performance exceeding current state-of-the-art aircraft. Edgewing is headquartered in a London suburb. The company plans to open more facilities in the Japanese city of Nagoya and in Wharton, Britain. A memorial service has been held on the Indonesian island of Bali to mark 24 years since a series of deadly bombings. The 2002 attacks in busy tourist spots were planned by the Southeast Asian terrorist group Jamaah Islamiyah. 202 people were killed. Suzuki Kensuke, the younger brother of Japanese victim Suzuki Kosuke, was among those who attended the ceremony on Monday. He said he hopes there will never again be such a tragedy. Jamaah Islamiyah said in 2024 that it had dissolved as a group. Five Malaysian nationals have been arrested on suspicion of trying to smuggle cocaine into Japan in the soles of their shoes. Police in Tokyo say they arrived at Tokyo's Haneda Airport from Malaysia. They were allegedly in possession of 5 kilograms of cocaine with an estimated street value of about $760,000. One suspect told police a person he met through an app told him to carry illegal drugs abroad, offering compensation and handing him a pair of shoes. Police suspect an international smuggling ring is involved. This is NHK World Japan. The winner of this year's Nobel Peace Prize says the International Criminal Court faces a severe crisis. The warning by Navi Pillay comes after the U.S. designated the ICC as a target of sanctions, in addition to its president Akane Tomoko and other personnel. Pillay is a former ICC judge. She told a Peace Prize-related event that there is a great deal of tension and anxiety over the continued existence of international courts. Without mentioning the U.S., Pillay said sanctions have been announced by one country against judges solely for the judicial orders they issue. She called the move unheard of and unacceptable. The ICC's Bureau of the Assembly of States Parties is calling for the immediate revocation of sanctions imposed by Washington. The Assembly is the management oversight and legislative body of the ICC. Its bureau comprises representatives from 21 countries. It says the escalation in unprecedented use of coercive measures is a regrettable attempt to impede the court and its personnel in the exercise of their independent judicial functions. Japanese industrial giant Hitachi has launched an AI service that advises corporate executives on strategy by analyzing their competitors' business plans. Hitachi and its software development group unit began offering the service this month. The AI program has learned the management plans of around 1,500 companies in Japan and abroad, as well as market trends for each product and government policies. Clients provide descriptions and strength of their business. They then tell the program the business fields they want to focus on. The AI compiles a report with text and illustrations in 10 minutes to an hour. The report offers predictions about the potential future strategies of the client's rivals and proposes how to respond to them. Japanese electronics maker NEC has launched an unmanned department run entirely by artificial intelligence to study how it can be used to support management. 39 AI agents fill all posts in the department, from department head to staff members. The AI workers prepare reports and support final decision makers by gathering information. This includes looking at monthly sales to analyze finances. They also probe clients' needs by predicting the timing of system updates based on past business transactions. The department holds an executive meeting once a week to check on the progress of tasks and summarize future challenges. Company officials say they want to expand the roles of AI staff and have hundreds of AI agents in the department this year. This is Asian View from NHK World Japan.
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4: It's time now for your good news for a good planet. Bogs reborn. Wetlands are the hardest working type of land. They soak up floodwater, filter pollution, and store carbon. In the 1800s, Massachusetts began burying thousands of acres of wetlands under sand to grow cranberries. Generations of families have farmed those bogs ever since. But the work has gotten harder due to shifting weather patterns, steep modernization costs, and already thin margins. In just 5 years, retired Massachusetts Massachusetts cranberry farms grew by 40%. For many families, the bog is their life savings, and if they sell, it usually goes to a developer. The state of Massachusetts created a third option, a green exit strategy, where federal agencies, the state, and private conservation groups pool money to buy retiring bogs, restore them to wetlands, and protect them for good. After crews pull up the dams, dig new channels, and mix the old sand back into the peat, the wetlands sprout back to life and return to being the exceptional ecosystems they once were. By 2026, almost 500 Massachusetts acres had been regenerated, with a goal of restoring another 1,000 acres within 15 years. The research is public, and ecologists around the world are eager to replicate these projects, as wetland restoration is a powerful tool in the fight against climate change. And this is Mandy from GoodNewsGoodPlanet.com. 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
0: 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Of course. I am Andy, the humble traffic director here at KSFR, making sure all the logs run on time the best I can. And of course, I'm here with Tosba McCullough, our general manager. 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And if you haven't donated yet, it's, you know, maybe time to consider clicking that purple donate button at KSFR.org, or you can pick up the phone, because I know you're by one. It's the year of our Lord, 2026. Everyone's got a mini computer in their pocket. Sometimes several if you got one for work. 505-510-KSFR. That's 510-5737.
1: That's right. Hello, everyone. I want to reiterate what Andy said and thank everyone who has already donated to KSFR and has donated to us throughout the years, especially those people that are brand new to us. Thank you. Thank you so much. It might be your first time donating to a public medium, but doesn't it make you feel good? Doesn't it make you feel good to keep this type of news and entertainment and education programming going? If you're going to spend your money anyplace, spend it in a place that reaches a lot of people, because your donations help reach 9 counties here in Santa Fe. Plus, of course, we're not even talking about the internet, but locally we reach 9 counties, and our counties are dispersed far and wide from each other. Mm-hmm. And we need to keep that service that is provided by public media stations going. For instance, public safety services. I couldn't hear myself for some reason. I thought I had lost you. But public safety services, where we're in a network of 24/7 emergency alerting across both radio and TV and wireless emergency alerts. So that is part of our infrastructure that makes it possible for every New Mexico resident to receive life-saving alerts and information. We're part of that network. Our local journalism, dozens of local journalists are employed by public radio and TV stations, telling New Mexico's story for itself and capturing its history and keeping the public informed on critical state matters. And then here we are in this beautiful area that we live in, where we support tribal communities. We're a service to tribal communities. And public radio stations, including KSFR and KSQR, are vital to providing that essential service to the nation, the indigenous nations, including alerts on missing persons and programming in indigenous languages and important community and news information. So, these are some of the public services that we provide, and we want to keep providing these because they are essential. The public owns the airwaves, and we don't have a paywall that you have to, you know, that you have to pay us in order to keep us on. And so you're contributing to that infrastructure. And if you want to continue to contribute to that infrastructure and see it flourish in this age of media conglomeration and monopolization, give us a call, 505-510-5737.
0: 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That's 10, that's 15, that's $20. Where are you going if lunch is $20? I bet that burger is fantastic. 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Or you can, you know, do a lump sum donation. If, you know, you're like, I have $20 in my pocket, I can't do this every month, but I would love to do it right now to help, you know, keep the programming on, to keep the lights on, to keep the music playing, to keep, you know, like you were saying, Tazba, the alerts and everything on the air so we can keep the public informed, like during the storms a couple weeks ago.
1: Especially up here, storms and fires, floods, all of that.
0: Mm-hmm. That information has to get out, and we at KSFR are part of that system.
1: Yes, we are.
0: In order to get that information out.
1: Think of us as an investment. And what you're doing is you're investing in public media that provides all of those services. And those are vital services. They're no joke. And we have to continue to keep that network going. And KSFR is part of that network going. Mm-hmm. So 505-510-5737 is the number to call to pledge your donation right now.
0: Operators are standing by.
1: That's right.
0: I still love saying that. It's never going to get old. And of course, the purple donate button at ksfr.org. You can help out that way. We are we have a lot of volunteers. Like 70% of our programming is volunteer run, but the rest of those programs do cost us a little bit of money in order to keep on the air. So any help that you can provide during our fall fun drive, we greatly appreciate it.
1: Okay, thank you. Folks, 505-510-5737 is the number to call to support your community radio station. And I think we're going to be going off the air, so hurry up and do it.
0: No, we're not going off the air. We're going into some of those programs I talked about. We got Marketplace Tech and Earthwise coming up in just a little bit on KSF.
5: 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I'm Megan McCarty-Carino.
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5: The hot new thing to study in college is content creation. An increasing number of schools are offering classes and even majors and minors in the art of influencing. Arkansas Tech University launched their digital content creation degree about 3 years ago, and Charlie Randall is a senior in that program, where he's also pursuing a double major in theater. He hopes to use the degrees to break into voice acting.
7: I know it's all about networking in the acting world, so I know content creation is huge for networking. So I love that.
5: So what does a degree in content creation actually look like? What kinds of classes do you take?
7: My first class that was really like content creation was a class called Social Media Influencing. It's a data-driven class that teaches you like these videos that have people greeting their audience in the beginning. It shows that they have a more higher view count, or if like one has like a better thumbnail, they have better clickability rate and everything. It's just a lot of just in-depth things about content creation, what works, what doesn't work.
5: This is a relatively new field of study.
7: It is.
5: Up till now, most people have just kind of been figuring it out on their own. So why take this as a college program?
7: If you want to get into content creation and you are too afraid to, or you don't know anything about it, but you still want to have some kind of degree in life just so you can have something that sets you in stone. I think a digital content creation is for those people. It makes you do it. It makes you put content out there.
5: So what videos that you've done have been the most successful, and have you had any surprises?
7: Well, it's always the videos that you never think you're going to do well that do well. It was me introducing one of my friends who've acted in like a previous video, and it just did really well. And I think it was because I added editing to it. There's a weird like teleporting effect that I made him teleport into the frame. And I think that like attracted attention. It was right at the beginning of the video. And that's the thing we also learn is a hook for videos. You have to learn how to get their attention right at the beginning. And I think that was why it got a lot of views. But yeah, I mean, I don't have too many videos on my channels right now. I actually have cleaned all of my videos off one of them because I want to restart. But I'm really using this college as a time not to really post, but to get prepared to.
5: So how does what you've learned in content creation help you get where you want to be as a voice actor?
7: For content creation helping me in the acting world, I plan on using content and making videos to show my acting. And so I have like that digital portfolio basically of me acting. And so when someone's like, hey, do you have a portfolio of you doing this thing or doing some kind of acting? I'm like, oh yeah, I have a full-on YouTube channel.
5: That was Charlie Randall, a senior majoring in digital content creation at Arkansas Tech. Erica Soderstrom produced this episode. I'm Megan McCarty-Carino, and that's Marketplace Tech. This is APM.
8: Sargassum Superbloom. I'm Randy Simon, and this is Earthwise, a look at our changing environment. This past summer, beaches in Florida and the Caribbean have been piled high with foul-smelling sargassum seaweed, often in record amounts. It is the visible sign of a vast marine ecosystem that emerged in 2011 and now spreads across a 5,500-mile-long belt from Mexico to West Africa and Florida to Brazil. The seaweed mats grow up to 20 feet thick, and this summer reached an estimated weight of over 40 million tons, which is more than the weight of all Americans combined. The seaweed explosion each summer is wreaking economic havoc in countries dependent on tourism and fishing. In all, the weed has piled up along the coastlines of 30 countries, where it decomposes, releasing rotten-smelling gases and causing a variety of respiratory problems. It interferes with boats, causes mass deaths of marine life, and prevents sea turtles from laying eggs on beaches. For the most part, the sargassum superbloom is a menace. However, some researchers see the Great Atlantic Sargassum Belt as a significant new habitat for marine life in the open ocean and a valuable carbon sink for the planet. Mexico now spends more than $300 million a year cleaning up the mess, and more than 500 workers toil at removing over 100,000 tons of sargassum from the resort beaches of Cancun, Tulum, and Playa del Carmen. The country is installing offshore containment barriers to intercept the mats. There are plans to harvest sargassum for various uses. Plans are needed because sargassum isn't going away. Earthwise is a production of WAMC. 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
13: BBC News with Moira Alderson. The White House has asked the US ambassador to Greece, Kimberly Guilfoyle, to resign following a string of damaging reports. She's denied accusations of misconduct. Miss Guilfoyle is a former host on Fox News who was once engaged to the president's son, Donald Jr. Here's Bernd de Boosman in Washington.
14: She's been facing mounting scrutiny over a series of reports, mostly in the Wall Street Journal, which alleged what can best be described as improper behavior during her tenure as ambassador in Athens. It was alleged that she had asked a Trump donor to pay a very sizable credit card bill of about $100,000 in exchange for access to the administration. In another report, it was alleged that she had essentially threatened a Greek official at an official function.
13: In response to her sacking, Ms. Guilfoyle said it was the honor of her lifetime to serve the U.S. The prestigious American university Cornell has suspended parties at fraternity houses on campus for the rest of the academic year in response to a former student's gang rape allegations. It's one of a series of new safety measures. The alleged gang rape of a woman by seven men at a fraternity house 2 years ago caused national outrage. Here's Neda Taufik.
15: It is a rather remote location, and so when I was there after the fallout from all of this, students spoke about how those fraternity parties were a key part of the way they socialized because there aren't that many other options around Ithaca where Cornell is located. We know that Cornell has really struggled to manage this crisis. Students are angry. They have been protesting. Even faculty have asked for a vote of no confidence against the administration. And so this is just the latest measure.
13: A new report by the English football regulator has warned that many professional clubs are living on the edge of financial disaster. The watchdog says 94% of English clubs are loss-making, leaving them dangerously exposed. It says they face a cocktail of rising debt and an over-reliance on funding from wealthy owners. The regulator's chairman, David Cogan, says the findings should serve as a wake-up call.
16: We have $9 billion a year coming into English football, extraordinary amount of money, both from media rights, but also from commercial revenue. Yet at the same time, football is riven with debt and it's riven with risk. And the further you go down the pyramid with 116 clubs, the more those risks increase.
13: Britain's intelligence agency, MI5, has warned that far-right terrorism represents a growing threat and that young people in particular have made plans to attack mosques and venues related to immigration. The agency's head, Ken McCallum, outlined the various challenges to national and global security in his annual speech. He said artificial intelligence was already being used by terrorists. World News from the BBC. Nearly 30 suspected scammers have been arrested in an international operation targeting online fraud networks in West Africa. More than 100 other people, allegedly trafficked and forced to carry out scams in Ghana, have also been rescued. Britain and the US were involved. Most of the arrests were in Ghana, with the rest in Nigeria. Our Africa correspondent, Simi Joloesho, has this report.
17: The UK's National Crime Agency and the US Department of Justice said it was the first coordinated operation focused specifically on West African fraud networks. It also involved major tech companies like Meta, which said it removed more than 3.7 million Facebook and Instagram accounts, pages and groups linked to suspected fraud. Authorities said they arrested 19 people in Ghana and 9 in Nigeria, seized 356 electronic devices and identified at least $11 million in potentially recoverable funds.
13: The U.S. Supreme Court is to consider whether a Nigerian man who says he was forced to prepare meals for a group designated a terrorist organization in the United States can be denied asylum. Lawyers for the man, who worked as a cook for the group, say he was held against his will after discovering their identity. The de facto ruler of Saudi Arabia, Crown Prince Mohammed bin Salman, has said that the Houthis will face consequences for their attacks on Saudi Arabia, including the country's airports. The Crown Prince expressed his condolences to the families of those who've been killed as he chaired a meeting of the Saudi cabinet. And the Vatican says Pope Leo has successfully undergone surgery to remove a nodule from his lung. On Sunday, the Pope said the problem had been detected early. His schedule has been cleared for just over a week to allow him to recover. The 71-year-old is being treated at the Gemelli Hospital in Rome. That's the latest world news from the BBC.
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0: course, this is National Gumbo Day, so we snuck a little snooks in there for you. All right. Well, you know, we do some things here that I don't think anybody else in any other station does. We support local musicians and shows that are happening in town, and we play a variety of music that you're not going to find anywhere else.
1: There's a lot of local musicians who play all around town, and a lot that we, because we're regulars at Sky Railway, they employ 22 acts per week. 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
1: Oh, he does a great job.
2: This is just something that you can't find anywhere else. 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Become a sustaining member, $5, $10 a month. That'll keep us going for so long, you won't even miss it. It's less than the cost of a latte. 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
0: All right. Thank you, Eric. All right. Well, let's continue with a little more music, shall we? This is Say Goodbye to the Ground, Mason Jennings. He was just playing in town last weekend. A fine song, so let's give it a spin here. Let's see.

0: vote them out.
1: You heard it right from Willie. He knows.
2: Yeah, and the election, the polls are open, so go out there and vote. You know, we're big believers in free speech and the right to the First Amendment. So
1: right here on KSFR.
2: That's right. So if you don't like who's in there, vote them out.
1: Well, and also give us a little donation. 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
2: We can do sustaining memberships where you just do a certain amount per month and, mm-hmm. you know, less than it costs you for a Frappuccino. 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
1: Give us some love. And, you know, almost everybody here is a volunteer. So remember that we're all trying to serve you, our listeners.
2: Yeah, you know, all right, we're going to continue a little bit with the money theme a little bit here. This is our friend Chuck Cannon. He's going to say a little word.
3: 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Y'all have a big time out there now.
2: Thanks, Chuck. We're going to play his song, Gimme, Gimme.

0: Yeah, Adrian Belew, this is what I believe. You know, he's going to be in Denver with Steve Vai doing King Crimson songs. It's going to be a good show. Before that, we heard Little Bit. That was Larkin and Poe. Just love that song. And, of course, Gimme Gimme. Ought to be a crime making all that money on another man's dime.
1: Chuck Cannon. Well, and also, I just want to tell you again, I know I'm sounding like a broken record, but we need your donations. We need, and you know, why do we need your donations? 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
0: or $50 a month.
1: Well, you can give any amount you want to, whatever your budget is. 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We need a lot of things, or things break and you have to get them fixed, and there's just so many ways you can give. 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So you could do that too. But yep, give us a call at 505-510-5737. 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So give us a call, give a small or a large donation, and we will just love you for it.
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1: That's right.
0: And if you do it during our show, we've got a goal to make here, and we're hoping to make it with you listeners. We are supported by you, and we are Northern New Mexico's public radio, and so we hope that you will continue to support us and support the music we play and the things that we offer the public that isn't really offered anywhere else. For instance, you know, we play old stuff by new people and new stuff by old people. And to demonstrate, we're going to do a set now. There was a new McCartney album out called Dungeon Lane and a new Rolling Stones album called Foreign Tongues. And both of those are really, really good albums. And you don't hear it on the radio very much. So we're going to play a couple of cuts of theirs, and then we're going to do a couple of covers.
1: We just were talking about that yesterday to a friend of ours, Billy, who loves the Rolling Stones and Paul McCartney, and we talked about these two albums. And we're going to play one of his tunes later on in the show, too.
0: Yep. All right, so let's start off. Come Inside, Paul McCartney.

0: here, there, and everywhere. Of course, one of McCartney's songs. Isn't that a beautiful version of that?
1: Oh, that's one of my favorite versions of that beautiful Paul McCartney tune.
0: Yeah, and before that, we heard Susan Tedeschi doing the Stones, You Got the Silver. And then we heard Divine Invitation. Intervention. That's the word. Okay, and to come inside. All right, well, you know, we have people call in all the time. We actually just got a call from Gerald, who did a very nice, generous donation to us. We have people that call in and say that they listen to our radio show all the time, and they love the selection of music we play, and they love the support that we give the local music community. So if you're one of those people, call on in now and give us a donation. It doesn't matter how big or how small. Every little bit helps keep us on the air and keep us going. As you probably know, we lost our federal funding. And so we've got about 33% of our budget to make up for.
1: So we need your help, guys.
0: Yeah, so keep us up on the air. Keep community radio going. And we are public media for you.
1: Oh, and some of our favorite shows, you know, you can tune in to us or you can tune in to all the others. One of my favorites is Jazz Impressions. Global Village is another one. Blue Monday.
0: Yeah, we love that show.
1: I love that show. And Oil of Dog. That's Crazy Gary, and he is so fun. But give us a call. Give us, you know, $5 a month. Give us $100 like Gary did.
0: All right, well, humidity built the snowman. You know what? John Prine has been, he just had a birthday recently. He would have been 80 years old. And we like to celebrate that, too. We had some local concerts going on with some John Prine stuff. And here's something from a previously unreleased acoustic solo version of Humidity Built the Snowman.
1: Yeah, they just had a John Prine redo over at Lamy Depot. Kip Bentley put that together, and it was great.
0: All right. Well, let's hear it now.

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4: BBC News with Moira Alderson. The US ambassador to Greece, Kimberly Guilfoyle, has rejected accusations of misconduct after she was asked to resign by President Trump. A recent report alleged that she'd asked a Republican donor to pay off her large credit card bill in exchange for political favors. Mr. Trump told reporters he thought Ms. Guilfoyle had been doing a good job, but he didn't like what he'd been reading about her. She was once engaged to his son, Donald Jr. Here's Bunt de Boosman in Washington.
5: The Trump administration initially had stood by her, but over time it became increasingly clear that her position was tenuous. Just yesterday, as he was leaving here at the White House, President Trump said that they were not happy. Today, in kind of a surprise, the new press secretary announced that she had been asked to resign. But she didn't outwardly say at President Trump's behest, and she's repeatedly denied any sort of wrongdoing and said the allegations against her were false.
4: The American University Cornell has suspended parties at fraternity houses on campus for the rest of the academic year in response to a former student's gang rape allegations 2 years ago, which caused national outrage. Neda Taufik reports.
6: This crisis has caused outrage on Cornell's campus. Students have protested and faculty have called for a vote of no confidence against the administration. As the university continues trying to manage this crisis, it has now announced that fraternity parties will be suspended until the end of the academic year to allow for a thorough review to determine whether and how they can safely continue. Cornell's president said they must acknowledge where they have fallen short and take meaningful action. The school will also add sexual assault investigators to its police force and staff to its civil rights office.
4: A former gang leader has been sentenced to 40 years in prison for his role in the murder of the American rapper Tupac Shakur in 1996. Prosecutors argued that although Dwayne Keefe D. Davis did not fire the gun himself, he was the ringleader of the gang that carried out the drive-by shooting. Here's the moment the judge in Nevada announced his sentence.
7: You're hereby judged guilty of first-degree murder with use of a deadly weapon, a felony. As to the first-degree murder portion, you are sentenced to 20 years to life. As to the deadly weapon enhancement, you are sentenced to a mandatory consecutive 20 years to life. The aggregate sentence is 40 years to life. You are hereby remanded.
4: His conviction is the first in a case dating back nearly 30 years. Tupac was shot dead in Las Vegas at the peak of his fame, aged 25. Britain's security service, MI5, has warned far-right terrorism represents a growing threat and that young people in particular have made plans to attack mosques and venues related to immigration. The agency's head said artificial intelligence was already being used by terrorists who might then be able to develop biological weapons. BBC News. The foreign ministers of four Western countries have criticised the Palestinian president, Mahmoud Abbas, for once again delaying elections. Votes for the Palestinian presidency and legislative council were due to be held next month, but won't now take place for nearly a year. Palestinian officials say conditions in the occupied West Bank and Gaza would make it impossible to run the contest properly. Police in Poland have formally charged the man suspected of trying to assassinate the country's prime minister and defence minister. He's been named only as Krzysztof N., who's 66. Police say they found improvised explosives when they searched his home, a grenade fitted with metal balls among them. He denies nine charges. He faces nine charges, sorry. An artificially generated voice has been used in Britain's Parliament for the first time. Jane Campbell, a member of the House of Lords, has spinal muscular atrophy, a progressive condition that's affected her ability to speak. Before using the AI voice, she spoke in her natural voice to thank the parliamentary authorities for supporting its use.
0: This, my lords, is cutting-edge technology, and it will enable me to contribute.
4: She then used the AI version of her voice to deliver words she had written down.
8: My lords, I welcome this bill and share much of its vision. The government's commitment to integrated, personalised care and support is long overdue. If implemented correctly, it could transform thousands of lives.
4: Baroness Campbell said the technology demonstrated inclusion in democracy at its best. A new report by the English football regulator has warned that many professional clubs are living on the edge of financial disaster. The watchdog says 94% of English clubs are loss-making, leaving them dangerously exposed. It says they face a cocktail of rising debt and an over-reliance on funding from wealthy owners. That's the latest. BBC News.
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1: Yeah, we do. 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We depend on you guys, so do it. Do it now.
0: Yeah. All right. Well, we're going to continue on with an expanded local set. You know, we love playing our local music, so it fits into our wheelbox, as they say.
1: We have a wonderful bunch of New Mexico musicians who entertain the masses all the time, everywhere, all over the state. So we like to give them a little honor every Tuesday.
0: We're going to start off with Lara Manzanares doing The Big Man.
1: And she'll be part of the Dolly Parton tribute at Thirsty Eye Brewing October 14th.
0: That should be good. All right, let's listen to it, shall we?

0: Wow, that was Raging Light of Dawn. That was Billy Miles Brook. Now, who would have thunk? He's such a great little history buff, and we see him on Sky Railway a lot when he's giving the lore of the land presentation on the historic Acoma car. But I never knew you were such a rocker, man.
1: Yeah, nice song. Very cool.
0: Great song. Good job, Billy.
1: All right, and before that, we heard What is a Song? That is Quito Peters, recorded here right here in Frogville Studios.
0: He's a very prolific songwriter and poet, and he's won over a dozen New Mexico Music Awards.
1: Yeah. All right. And before that, we heard, what did we hear? Corner of Hope and Despair. That would be Rich Ryacek. Rich is very prolific. He's working on his 16th album with John O'Manson. Can you imagine? 16th album, yeah. It's coming out. It's being mastered right now, so we look forward to hearing some new music from him.
0: Yeah, we just saw him recently, too.
1: And we started with Lara Manzanares, the big man. All right, well, you know what? We're going to make that pitch again. We still need to reach our goal here, so we would hope that you'll pick up the phone, dial 510-5737. That's 505-510-5737 or KSFR.org and push the purple button and donate whatever you can, you know?
0: Yeah, I know times are kind of tough right now in this crazy economy, but, you know, $5, $10, you can also do a monthly donation of any amount that you can afford. But we would appreciate it so much because our listeners are important to us, and I hope we're important to you, too.
1: That's right. So if you enjoy the music that you're hearing and the information from KSFR, then give us your support. We sure do appreciate it. All right. You know what? We're going to continue on. Continue on with a song called Elementary Physics. This is a song that we recorded recently, one of our recent singles.
0: Mark wrote this song, and it's so true.
1: And we want to give a shout-out to George Mann III, who was our engineer, and also John O'Manson, who helped work on that.
0: That's right.
1: And we were very fortunate to have James Raymond play piano on it. You know, James is a monster player, and we're really fortunate to have him in town.
0: Yeah, all our players are monster players.
1: Yeah, Michael Burt on the bass. You can catch him at La Fonda playing some jazz.
0: Yeah, Michael Pierce on the drum. On cello.
1: That's right. So we thank all of you for your contributions, and let's give it a spin, shall we?
0: Well, and we're going to be at Anthony Soul Cafe Friday, this coming Friday the 16th, from 11:30 to 1:30. So come have lunch with us. It's really good food.
1: Good food and good music. What more could you ask for, huh? All right, Elementary Physics, here we go.

0: Isn't that a sweet song? That was Skip Bentley doing Do Over. That was also produced and by James Raymond. He added the keyboards to that as well. Beautiful album. If you haven't heard it, yeah. I really recommend it.
1: And Kip is such a nice guy, too. You know, he just did a big show over at the Lamy Depot. They were doing a John Prine event, and they did all of John Prine songs. We weren't able to go, but, oh, I wanted to. And before that, we had Tiny Hopeful Signs. That was Susan Anders doing a great tune that she wrote. And she's going to be performing at Paradiso November 6th.
0: So go check it out. Support local music. All righty. Well, let's see. We're going to continue on here. Oh, in Elementary Physics. That was one of my songs there. All right. You know, we often like to just feature songwriters and musicians that a lot of times don't get featured. And we're going to feature Dion in this next set. You know, Dion's had a 60-year career. 70-year career.
1: Yeah.
0: Unbelievable. So we're going to start out with, you know, he started out singing doo-wop on the street corners of New York. And he was signed when he was very young. Dion and the Belmonts. You might remember The Wanderer and Run Around Sue and all those songs. We're going to do Ruby Baby, and we're going to do a couple other songs. We'll tell you about it when we get back. But here's Ruby Baby.

0: Yeah, that was 2020 version here in America, song for Sam Cooke, featuring Paul Simon, showing Dion's diversity. A beautiful song. And before that we heard American Hero.
1: Yeah, that was Dion and Carlene Carter.
0: From their Girlfriends album, also in the 2020s. And before that, we heard Drop Down Mama. That was Dion playing some blues. Son of Skip Gate James, that what the album was from the 80s. And we started out with Ruby Baby. Ruby Baby, when will you be mine?
1: Hey, and I know we've said it so many times over the last 2 hours, but it is our fundraiser week, and we are so grateful to Gary, Harriet, Steve, Michael for their generous donations. 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
0: Yes, indeed. Okay, we're going to keep going. You know, Buddy Guy just celebrated 90 years on this earth, and he's still out there performing. Just recently did a big concert. So let's play a little Buddy Guy, shall we? This one is from his Chess Records studio album, and it's called Keep It to Myself.

All right, we're going to go out with Etta James. We hope you have a great week.

0: Hi, I'm Tony Jackson, host of The Morning Mix on Wednesday mornings from 9 till noon. 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I like a really wide variety of music, and I don't like commercials. 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
3: Welcome to Native America Calling. I'm Sean Spruce. A handful of tribes in California are now able to collect dogbane, acorns, and dozens of other plants for traditional purposes in Yosemite National Park. The development comes after a new agreement with the National Park Service, which it says protects and enhances both tribal cultures and park resources. We'll hear about how tribes plan to use this new access and talk with other tribes that also access national park land for traditional gathering. That's coming up after the news.

0: This is National Native News. I'm Jill Freitas. Monday was Indigenous Peoples Day, and Minnesotans have chances now and in the future to feed their curiosity about Native American history and culture. Resources continue to flourish inside and outside the classroom. Mike Moen reports.
1: It's Indigenous Peoples Day, and Minnesotans have chances now and in the future to feed their curiosity about Native American history and culture. The opportunities extend into Minnesota classrooms, where new social studies standards, developed with input from regional tribes, are taking effect. And state law now requires teachers to complete training on American Indian history when renewing their licenses. The Minnesota Humanities Center helps to ensure provided resources reach classrooms. MHC's Sungja Shin says this knowledge boost can be pretty powerful.
2: There's a lot of background knowledge, context, and history that is less known, and understanding treaties and sovereignty is critical for understanding how our government relationships have worked, how they failed.
1: She says learning more about that history also helps Minnesotans recognize how tribal sovereignty continues to shape present-day issues, including land use. MHC helps distribute books under the Native Lives series and is collaborating with the Shakopee Mdewakanton Sioux community on a new interactive map of Dakota history. Away from the classroom, it's the 15th anniversary of the Why Treaties Matter exhibit on display at the Minnesota State Capitol. It also can be viewed online, too. If folks want to immerse themselves in a more real-life setting tied to Native history, they can schedule Dakota-led tours along the Bidote, where the Mississippi and Minnesota rivers meet. Shin says these experiences weave together stories and past events in a beautiful way.
2: It's a way for adults to step outside of their traditional learning environments and to really let those places speak to you.
1: Educators are also encouraged to schedule tours for students. No matter the setting, Shin says enhancing Indigenous learning in a more engaging way is an antidote to the negative effects of digital devices.
2: When things are whittled down to sound bites, digital content only, it's easy to make assumptions. It's harder to challenge ourselves to reach beyond, and it's frankly harder to remember the storytelling.
1: This is Mike Moen for Minnesota News Connection. 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
0: An Alberta First Nation is taking the Canadian government to court over a proposed oil pipeline. Cold Lake First Nations has filed for judicial review of Ottawa's decision to designate the Pacific Link pipeline as a project of national interest. The designation could accelerate reviews of the pipeline connecting Alberta to British Columbia. Chief Kelsey Jacko says his community was excluded from consultations despite being located in Alberta's oil sands region. Jacko told the Canadian Press, quote, "I'm here to protect the best interests of my people and for the ones yet to come," end quote. The First Nation argues the designation threatens treaty rights and could worsen the environmental impacts of oil sands development. It's asking the federal court to overturn the designation and recognize the government's duty to consult. Canadian officials say consultations and environmental reviews are still required, with construction targeted for September of next year. On this day in 1812, Mohawk warriors helped defeat American forces at the Battle of Queenston Heights during the War of 1812. Fighting alongside British and Canadian troops, Indigenous warriors played a critical role in defending the Niagara frontier in present-day Ontario, Canada, against an American invasion. I'm Jill Freitas.
3: Well, good afternoon, Santa Fe. Thanks for tuning in. This is Content Director Eric Davis, along with our General Manager, Tazba McCullough. We're here to remind you that this is, in fact, our fall fun drive, and we really could use your help.
4: We certainly could. 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
3: right,
4: or donations, we raise in other ways through underwriting and mostly underwriting and donations five more times.
3: So. 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
4: Yes, well, you know, we wouldn't be here without them.
3: 505-510-KSFR, or even better yet, go to ksfr.org, hit that purple donate button, become a sustaining member. $5, $10, $15 a month will go far to help us.
4: That's absolutely right, folks. We have a small staff here, and every single day we think of nothing but how we're going to continue to provide public service to you. So give us a call, 505-510-5737.
3: Do it now.
5: This is Native America Calling. I'm Sean Spruce. Seven tribes with ties to Yosemite National Park are one step closer to being able to harvest plants legally from the park's boundaries. They are one of many tribes across the nation that have agreements with federal agencies to forage for medicinal, ceremonial, and traditional culinary uses. The Tohono O'odham Nation has an agreement with Saguaro National Park to harvest cactus fruit since the 1960s. The Tulalip Tribe co-manages more than 1,000 acres of land in the Mount Baker Snoqualmie National Forest, long considered a traditional huckleberry gathering place. These agreements came after decades in which tribal members were prohibited from connecting with the culture that plant relatives hold. We'll talk more about the history, policies, and rules that govern harvesting traditional foods and medicines. And we want to know, does your tribe have agreements to harvest plants from land outside your community? Give us a call and join today's conversation. We're at 1-800-996-2848. That is also 1-800-99-NATIVE. Joining us now from Gardnerville, Nevada, is Mary Cruz. She's a culture bearer and citizen of the North Fork Rancheria of Mono Indians of California. Good morning, Mary, and welcome to Native America Calling.
6: Well, thank you for having me. I really appreciate this time.
5: Absolutely. Joining us from Tucson, Arizona is Tanisha Tucker Louse. She's a saguaro harvester and member of the Tohono O'odham Nation. Tanisha, good morning to you also, and welcome to our show.
7: Good morning, Sean, and thank you for having me.
5: And our third guest joins us from Tulalip, Washington, Andrew Gobin. He is the Director of Treaty Rights and Government Affairs for the Tulalip Tribes, and he is, of course, a Tulalip tribal citizen. Andrew, good morning. Great to have you on the show also.
8: Good morning. I'm happy to join you all.
5: Mary, let's begin with you. What are some traditional plants that your tribal members can now harvest from Yosemite, and what's been the impact of not having a foraging agreement with the National Park Service in the past?
6: Yeah, really good question. Yosemite, if you've never been there before, it's just an amazing place. It has a lot of plants, a lot of foods, a lot of medicines that the local tribes for centuries and thousands of years have been collecting as far as food and basket weaving. Some of the plants that we actually gather for basket weaving is a sedge root. It's a grass, and there's these wonderful roots that we use for our baskets. And these baskets that we use, we cook in them. We cook the acorn in them. So it's a root that is just a wonderful root that when you wet the basket, it expands. And so we're allowed to cook in it because it's watertight. Now, there's also, we have red bud. We use the stems or the branches. It has this beautiful red color that we use for designing on the baskets. Also bracken fern, which we use their roots as well.

0: Let's see, what else? Oh, for fishing, fish nets. We make fish nets with it. So a lot of beautiful, wonderful plants that are there. Also a lot of food. We gather at this time still acorn, a lot of acorn, black oak acorn, which is the North Fork monos use and eat. There's plenty of acorn around all of California, but that's our primary food, which it's high in fat, and it's just a wonderful food for us that will sustain us through winters when you're not able to gather or kill animals for meat. So this will sustain us. But yeah, there's so much more there, but it's very plentiful in Yosemite itself.
1: It sure sounds like it. Mm-hmm. What was it like not having a foraging agreement in the past with all these different medicinal herbs and other materials and other plants that obviously are so vital to your culture?
0: Yeah. So always having access, right, is a problem. Trying to find other resources, other locations. A lot of people are always searching for gathering locations. And once you find a good location that is safe for your family to gather, they kind of gatekeep it. Unless you know these people, they'll let you in so you can gather. So it's not as plentiful as it could be, which does hinder our knowledge and teachings to pass on the traditions to the youth. There has been, I feel, a great insurgence as far as knowledge and people wanting to know their culture again, which is really a lot of fun for us cultural bearers, because we're always trying to find somebody. Come on, let's learn our culture. Oh, you're not interested? Oh, okay. Well, we need, you know, it's so, but right now it seems like the young people are really, really interested. And so it's important for us to have these resources so that we can teach them and pass it along. But yeah, having access is always a large problem for all tribal people to be able to gather and have your songs and it's important to the land as well. So,
1: Mary, to hear about the enthusiasm of tribal members, especially the young ones, to embrace this culture and this knowledge is really inspiring. Now, this agreement with the National Park Service, it began about 4 years ago. What was the process to get to this point?
0: Right. So there, I was invited several years ago through our tribal liaison between Yosemite and our North Fork Mono Rancheria. And I met this person at a cultural burn. And he was like, wow, you are really interested in this. I would love for you to join us. I said, sure, I'm interested. So I start joining these meetings where they were putting together the list of all the plants that these seven associated tribes that are local around the area, like they were interested to know, what plants are you guys interested in? What, you know, and they had all the scientific plants, but names of the plants, and then we knew them as a certain name, or they weren't so scientific, but we would give our input as far as what our tribes, each individual tribes, what we use, what we know that is in Yosemite. And so we worked with them and to refine the list and to identify some locations, what they look like, because we're educating them as well, because they are unaware. So that was a really big fun part for me to be involved in that process and to see it come now to where we are not all the way there yet, but pretty darn soon we are looking at having some agreements signed with each tribe. And there was just recently a meeting about it, which I'm really excited about.

0: In the land itself, tell me more about the historical and cultural significance aside from all of these traditional plants.
1: Well, it was really nice for the land to. What happens is when you are gathering, say, for instance, sedge root, you are tending the land where it makes these plants a lot healthier. They're not so robust to where the roots have long lengths to go. So you're definitely clearing the land, allowing them to breathe, and where that helps us and that helps them. So right now at this time, these plants have not been tended to. So yes, there looks like there's an abundance of it, but they're no use to us because we look for really long roots and shoots so that when we're weaving, the longer the string, the better. And it helps us. And it was really nice to be able to, like some of the elders back in the 1900s, when they were able to gather, they had access to this material, and they didn't have to hunt for and forage other places. It was just right there in their backyard, easy access where they can make these cooking baskets to feed their families. And it was just like anything else. It's like you have a grocery store down the street or you have a grocery store 10 miles away.
0: Okay,
1: you know,
0: Mary.
1: What I'm saying?
0: I do. I sure do. We're going to take a short break. We'll come back and continue this conversation with our guest today. We are talking about new agreements, foraging agreements with federal agencies that allow tribes to legally harvest medicinal, ceremonial, and traditional plants for various uses. Join the conversation if you would like to. 1-800-996-2848.

0: As waterways continue to dry up in the West, tribes are finding they are shut out of discussions over solutions. California's governor just vetoed a bill that would have helped several tribes diminishing water access. And several tribes are pushing back on the federal government's plans to cut Colorado River usage. We'll find out more on the next Native America Calling.
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0: Thank you for listening to Native America Calling. I'm Sean Spruce, and we're talking today about harvesting food, medicine, and other plants on national parkland. You as a listener can join our conversation as well. Are there important plants that only grow on land outside of your tribal lands? If so, how do you access those plants? Do you have to harvest on the down low? Give us a call, 1-800-996-2848. That is also 1-800-99-NATIVE. Mary Cruz is our first guest today. She's a culture bearer and citizen of the North Fork Rancheria of Mono Indians of California. And Mary, I have one more question before we move on to our next guest. And regarding this agreement, there are still a few hurdles before someone can actually harvest plants. What still has to happen?
4: That's correct. So currently, we are looking at special use access, and that means they have to, Yosemite needs to work with each of the seven associated tribes to come to these agreements. And then once these agreements are signed, it's the responsibility of each tribe on how they are going to issue or allow their tribal citizens to gather. So I currently am on our tribal EPD Heritage Committee, and I'm hoping that this will fall responsibility to our committee. I'm not saying it will, but I would love for it to be. And then to issue these gathering cards for tribal members that are basket weavers or cultural bearers, and to help them understand that there are rules as far as being respectful to the land, to gather properly, to teach these gathering traditions, and to be respectful to the land, because in Yosemite it is a very high volume of guests, people, tourists, and so also to be respectful to your tourists and just go in a good way. So that's the next steps. We're excited to see this happen, and looking forward to issuing those gathering cards.
0: Thank you, Mary. 1-800-99-NATIVE to join today's conversation. Maybe you yourself harvest traditional plants and medicinal herbs, and you'd like to join the show and share some of your experiences and your knowledge. Again, 1-800-99-NATIVE. Our next guest, Tanisha Tucker-Lose, is in Tucson, Arizona. She's a saguaro harvester and member of the Tohono O'odham Nation. And Tanisha, your tribe has had an agreement with the Saguaro National Park for decades. It goes back to when the park was created. How did that change access for tribal members seeking to harvest saguaros?
4: Well, at the time, it was my great-great-aunt, Juanita Hill, who was harvesting there in that area, along with all types of family members that came from the tribe. And, you know, they talked to all of them that were out there when the park was established and let them know that, you know, harvesting was prohibited. And at the time, we would go out there and camp and actually, you know, stay for a long amount of time for almost, you know, months to harvest not only the saguaro fruit, but the mesquite beans and the choya buds. And when that happened, at the time, she had drawn so much attention from different people from the University of Arizona, Arizona State University, especially the Arizona Desert Museum, you know, all of these ethnobotanists and photographers and journalists. And, you know, when they found out that she was not allowed to come back there, they even knew the importance of her being out there and how important this was of a tradition to continue. So they wrote letters for her and, you know, sent those off to the Secretary of State. And that is who helped sign and put that into effect where we could still have access to our ancestral lands. And so the park soon started to become, you know, affiliate or more connected with the Tohono O'odham Nation, the tribe, and have these agreements in place to help us continue to be there.
0: And Tanisha, about what time period was this that this all transpired?
4: This was in the 60s, you know, and this all kind of continued to go and evolve from that time being, because of course you're running into these different types of policies through government, but also, you know, being respectful of cultural and traditionals, how we do things out there. So that was going through and fumbling through a lot of that to say, okay, well, we've got to make an exception for this because usually we don't allow this. Like, for instance, we're actually still allowed to camp there and burn fire in an area during the hottest time of the year where it's a high fire risk and drought. So, you know, that's another thing that had to evolve as well. So yeah, it's just something that is constantly moving. And, you know, with that happening, there's been a lot of, you know, there was times when it wasn't a great relationship, but we were still there. We still occupied the space. And because of that paperwork, that permit, we were, you know, we were granted that access. And I think us just occupying the space continued to allow that access.
0: So to be clear, the tribe has had permission to harvest in this area since the 1960s. And mm-hmm. What has that been like in terms of the cultural impact?
4: Since the 1960s, and it's been a really good just keeping our foot there, because this is our tie to our land. And, you know, especially for saguaro fruit, for us is very, you know, the saguaros are sacred to us. And so to continue to have access, especially there's saguaros all through the reservation and, you know, everywhere through the nation, but that area has the highest concentration of saguaros. So these, you know, these fruits are they're nutritious, they're medicinal, you know, they're a part of our ceremonies. The saguaros are a part of our creation stories. So it's been really a wonderful thing to still be able to have that access.
0: Tanisha, tribal members, park rangers and officials, they all understand this agreement and they expect that tribal citizens will be out in the early summer months harvesting saguaro fruits. But what about park visitors? Do they understand this agreement, and do they ever confront tribal citizens and say, hey, what are you doing? I can't do that. Why are you doing that? Why are you harvesting those fruits?
4: Oh, yes. Yes, there's been some run-ins with people in the area that, you know, have no understanding of that. They see it's a national park, and they don't know that we have permits and we're allowed to be there. So, yeah, there's been some stories of people running into some very aggressive, you know, non-natives or people who live in the area, letting them know that, you know, it's illegal and they're going to call the police on them. And, you know, they come to find out when they do that, you know, the police will politely let them know, these people have access. This is tribal access. And, you know, that has also opened up the question, well, why am I not available? Why am I not able to go and do that? You know, and so with that being the way it is, and now because of so much popularity, with, you know, not only my great aunt Juanita Hill and my mother Stella Tucker, that, you know, now there's a popularity about it. So people are more understanding now, but we still once in a while will get some, that have came in and approached people picking out there. But there's been some pretty creative ways that the Park Service has came up with a kind of a sign, almost like an Xing sign of a person holding a saguaro rib, our tool, which is called a kuiput, holding it and picking saguaro fruit. And it's almost like a street sign on the side that lets people know, like, you're going to see these people out here.
0: All right.
4: So know that that they have permission.
0: Mary Cruz, back to you. Do you anticipate perhaps park goers there at Yosemite to not understand this agreement, similar to what we're hearing Tanisha describe? And if so, how are you preparing for some of these teachable moments that might occur?
5: You know, as I hear this conversation, I'm sitting here laughing because I'm like, point taken, because I just made some notes, because these are some of the concerns that I have as well. For instance, gathering acorns. Everybody gathers acorns, but people are stopping by and they're asking, well, what are you doing? What is that? Well, this is our food. And so you're constantly educating the public about what we are doing. I literally had to, one time I was gathering some elderberries, and I saw non-native people coming to gather my elderberry tree that I usually gather from. And I said, what tribe are you from? And they're like, oh, we're not from a tribe. I'm like, oh, I'm sorry, but it's illegal to gather actually in Yosemite unless you're native. As I could, they're like, oh, it was really funny. But these are definitely major concerns, and that was something that I mentioned earlier as far as educating our tribal people as well, as far as how do we communicate and behave with non-tribal people when they stop and ask us, like, what are you doing? You're not supposed to do this. And have that card and explain to them, you know, we're tribal, we're local tribal people, we're allowed to do this, this is our card. But in Yosemite, the rangers there, they're all very, very aware, they're all very respectful. When I come into Yosemite and I show my access card, they always say, welcome home. And I just love that. And so they are very educated and very respectful to the local tribal people. But I was also wanting to do this sign thing saying, like, okay, you're entering into native land. You might, you know, here's the people are gathering. I just love that idea that they have a sign. I really am going to suggest something like this in our next meeting, because once all these agreements are signed and it's actually official, I think some kind of signage is very, very important to educate.
0: All right. Thank you, Mary. Tanisha, back to you. We heard Mary describe this system where tribal members will have these access cards. Do you have a similar policy there at Tohono O'odham Nation? Do tribal citizens have to have specific cards to go out and harvest saguaro, or can any tribal member do it?
4: No, it's right now, because we've been there for so long, pretty much any tribal member
6: can go there. And that was something we even had to, again, clarify with tribal members that, no, you don't understand. It's not just like me, our family, that gets to come out there. It's all members of the tribe. So that was more clarification we had to give to tribal members. And once they understood that, then they were out there harvesting, and you know, they weren't getting questioned by any of the rangers or anything like that. So yeah, we're fortunate to not have to carry anything as far as notice or any kind of access card. The one thing we did discuss is doing is, because we have those public, those people who come by and ask questions, we're gathering with the rangers to hopefully host a public event where they can learn about saguaro fruit harvesting and actually be able to be out there. Because they did say through the rangers, the National Park Services, that you are allowed to pick up and forage a piece of fruit. But the amount that we harvest is, you know, we're out there with 3-gallon, 5-gallon buckets. So we're harvesting consecutively for days and days and days, sometimes twice a day. And, you know, for people who are just coming in for as a visitor, yes, they can pull a fruit off and they can sample it themselves, but they can't gather more than, I want to say it's like 16 ounces is something like an amount that they can have without being, you know, getting in trouble legally.
0: And Tanisha, during that peak saguaro harvesting time, which is, as I understand it, approximately in the months of June and July, mm-hmm. can you give me a rough estimate, like how many tribal citizens or families are out there harvesting?
6: There's quite a bit. Us ourselves, because we're in this, you know, pretty much historic area campsite, I've done 10 classes in a season, and those classes can have about 20 to 30 people in them. And so that's just us. You know, we've got other villages and the youth groups and, you know, education, the educators group. Also, we host have a class with all the rangers that come out. So there's multiple groups going out and harvesting. And, you know, that's hundreds of people out there during that season.
0: And are there other plants aside from the saguaro that are harvested through this special agreement?
6: Yes. So we do harvest choya buds, which they come from the staghorn choya. So during that season, it's usually right before saguaro harvesting, you'll see the buds popping out, and they're right before they flower. We pick those, and there's a process of cleaning them. And those are also, you can dry those and store those for long periods of time. There's mesquites, but there's not as many mesquites out at Saguaro National Park. There's a lot of ironwood seeds. Of course, there's our traditional, which is more medicinal, is the creosote bush that we also, there's quite a bit of that out there. So those are the main things that we do harvest that are out there. Barrel cactus, there's some fruit on there that can be used as well.
0: Now, we heard Mary mention earlier that it has really inspired young tribal members to learn more about the traditions and history. And do you witness some of the same dynamics there at Tahuna Otham?
6: Oh, yes, absolutely. Absolutely. And there's a lot, and there's also an insurgence of that, too. And, you know, we're really happy to see that, you know, getting some of the classes out there. It's just a lot of youth groups that come out, anywhere from elementary school to, you know, junior high school kids that come out. And, you know, some of them know how to do it and some of them don't. So it's nice to have them out there to learn this and experience this. And I know with our cultural center, they host a lot of classes and groups out there where they do this with the youth groups and, you know, run them through all the history, everything that we've been through, and also just how to pick the fruit, process it, what it means to us as tribal members. And it's wonderful to see. I'm very glad to see that.
0: We're speaking with Tanisha Tucker-Lose, Saguaro harvester and a member of the Tonawatam Nation, a tribe that has had an agreement with the Saguaro National Park to harvest cactus fruits since the 1960s. We're going to take a short break. We'll come back and continue this conversation. We have another guest on the show, Andrew Gobin, who joins us from Tulalip, Washington. Stay with us. We'll be right back.

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3: We're glad you're with us today on Native America Calling. I'm Sean Spruce, and we're talking about harvesting plants and medicines, and we're specifically hearing about progress in the 10 years since a law was enacted to facilitate tribal use of federal land. 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Again, 1-800-99-NATIVE to join today's show. Andrew Gobin joins us now from Tulalip, Washington. He's the Director of Treaty Rights and Government Affairs for the Tulalip Tribes. And Andrew, thanks again for joining the show. Tulalip has an agreement to harvest huckleberries in the Mount Baker Snoqualmie National Forest. Let's start with what this area traditionally means to the tribe.
4: Yeah, certainly. So we're going to go back in time a little bit. 1855 was the signing of the Point Elliott Treaty, wherein a number of tribes, including the Skykomish people, agreed to relocate to a reservation and ceded the title to their ancestral homeland. So the co-management area that we'll be discussing is actually within the homelands of the Skykomish people.
3: All right.
4: So historically, that's what it means. To return to this place, though, is to have access to an area exclusively. And I also wanted to clarify, the agreement actually is a co-management agreement. So it's not just for the harvest, it is also for the stewardship and management of the area, specifically to encourage and enhance huckleberry propagation and production.
3: All right, thanks for that background, Andrew. Now, going back to when the Mount Baker Snoqualmie National Forest was first created as a national park, how did that initially affect the tribe's access and also the management of these huckleberries?
4: So, again, going back to the treaty, Article 5, the tribes, in exchange for ceding title to the land, reserved certain rights to continue to fish in all of our usual and accustomed places and to hunt and to gather on open and unclaimed land. While fishing was adjudicated through the landmark U.S. v. Washington, more commonly known as the Bolt decision, the upland rights on open and unclaimed have not been adjudicated. And so we rely on widely accepted definitions that public lands constitute open and unclaimed. And so when the forest was established, those became public lands, and our people continued to return there to harvest for decades. By and large, we've had good relationships with the Forest Service, and we rely also on our consultation with the federal agencies in order to, grow those relationships, which also is sort of what brought us to the agreement.
3: And for co-management to become the plan, did that require extensive negotiation?
4: Yes, actually. So the co-management area came about because there was a ski area that was operating on a special forest use permit. And originally, when that forest use permit was granted, there was no tribal consultation. And so the ski area was moving to a year-round use, getting into hiking and mountain biking. And so this was no longer going to be a seasonal area. It was going to be a year, an annual impact, a year-long impact each year. And so tribes were consulting on the issuance or the reissuance of this special use permit. And we identified that the ski area actually was placed in an area that the Skykomish people, our people, traditionally burned and kept clear. This was a traditional huckleberry gathering area. And in the adjacent area, so the co-management area obviously is not at the ski area. But through those negotiations, this other area was identified as an area that the tribes could come to some agreement about managing for huckleberry specifically, also with more private access. Again, these are public lands, and so anyone can harvest in the area. However, for our people, we have access to the gates and the road systems, and that's just part of our access agreement that we have as part of the co-stewardship agreement. And the point is to get our people out there, from the young people to our elders who may have mobility concerns, getting them out. And when you get to the co-management area, the huckleberry fields are right off of the roads, and so very accessible when you get there.
3: Well, tell us more about the actual huckleberry harvest, what that looks like, and the cultural significance.
4: Sure. Huckleberry, big mountain huckleberry, it grows only above 5,000 feet, but it's very specific to our diet. You know, this was something that would have been dried and preserved and traded up and down the river as our people, you know, contributed to these larger tribal economies. Every family had different patches. And so you would return to these patches, and every family had traditions for managing this. So this co-stewardship area represents a number of things. It does have that family access, not just specific to one family, but families get out there for a multi-generational harvest. We also do a youth camp. Ever since the co-management area came into being, the agreement that is, we started our first youth camp. It was the mountain camp. And a similar story, the park ranger at the time welcomed the youth back to their traditional area. The elders went up and they taught how to make the berry picking baskets. They taught how to pick and preserve the berries, dry the berries. And they taught other things as well, the stories, the language, all of which, you know, is part of harvesting. That's truly what the access to our traditional foods represents, is that connection to culture and the connection to our ancestors. You know, when you stand in the mountains and you stand in the huckleberry area, you stand in potentially in the same footsteps as your ancestors stood and picked on these same lands. And that connection, I mean, that's the essence of who we are. You know, we have our oral traditions, so stories and songs. They preserve a lot of those history and teachings, and that reiteration of those history and teachings through song from one generation to the next, through stories from one generation to the next, is as critical as every new plant growth.
3: Andrew, your comments, they really, really do emphasize just what we're talking about here, not just with Tulalip, but the other tribal communities that are represented on this show too, and just the significance of what it means to have access to these types of plants and medicinal elements as well. I want to ask you, going back to this coast stewardship plan, could you walk us through that and describe the roles that the tribe has and then the role of the National Park Service and how you both work together to make this actually work?
4: Yeah, so again, the agreement is with the Mount Baker Snoqualmie National Forest. So it's under USDA, not parks, so a little bit different. But under the agreement, you know, we put together a 10-year management plan. So every 10 years, the management plan is reviewed and revised. We do extensive monitoring of the area. And then we have broken the area into different plats that we do management treatments on, whether that's broadcast burns, in order to, you know, manage in a traditional manner using traditional techniques, bringing fire back to the landscape, which is necessary. You know, Huckleberry is a fire-adapted plant community, and so bringing fire back to the landscape is a critical component of a healthy environment for these species, not just Huckleberry, but everything that comes with them. When we can't burn, because we do work in partnership with the Forest Service. So when we're unable to burn because it's unsafe or, you know, the there's a burn review that happens and you have to meet all the criteria. And so if all the criteria can't be met and we can't do a burn, we do simulated fire. And the reason we need to continue this type of management is because the competing vegetation will stop berry production, fruit production on the plants. So again, this area was identified because fire had left the landscape, and then at some point it was, you know, purchased by Weyerhaeuser. It was managed for timber. And so the area was planted and then later clear cut. And when they clear cut it, this rich understory of huckleberry shrubs returned. And that's the point, is this All big right. mountain huckleberry, it relies on the clearings. And so if it gets it's shaded out or, you know, competing vegetation, it becomes a problem. But the key there is, again, the fire. Because
3: okay.
4: huckleberry will survive the fire and the competing vegetation doesn't.
3: Okay, but you know what? That's a good segue to a question that we have from a listener. They don't want to come on the air, but they did relay this note to our producers. And I'm going to go ahead and ask Mary Cruz this question in Gardnerville, Nevada. Mary, the listener wants to know, some of these traditional foods, can they perhaps be cultivated or grown in a greenhouse? So in that way, tribal members wouldn't have these issues with access.
5: Well, I would say, first of all, yes, they can, but they're very particular, especially like the sedge root or the sedge, which is a grass. It likes sandy environment and definitely near a stream or a river. And as we know, water access is very important and becoming less and less available. We do have a place that there's that people are actually trying to regrow, like redbud. Very difficult. These plants grow wonderfully in natural environment, and they do also, especially like the redbud and our sourberry sticks, they do require cultural burning as well, which is a wonderful way to bring back new growth for especially a basket weaver. But it is difficult, and it takes a lot of attention. You have to do a lot of stratification, which is freezing the seeds. So it does require a lot of attention. There, like I said, there's nurseries. There are some traditional ways to do it, but it does take time, and it's possible, but it has to be the right environment, the right way.
3: All right. Thank you, Mary. We have another listener question, and Tanisha Tucker-Lose, I'd like to ask you this question. It sounds like there's a potential for over-harvesting. Is that a potential problem? One interested listener wants to know, Tanisha.
5: No, it's not. We've always been taught within our tribe, you know, not to harvest more than you need. And with the amount of saguaros in Saguaro National Park, I mean, there's areas where we kind of harvest more because the area is flat, but there's so many mountainous ranges that none of us go to. So those are thousands of saguaros that never get picked. So there's not really a potential for that with over-harvesting. And when we go out and we see that there's not a lot of fruit for whatever reason during the season, whether that be rain, cold temperatures, extreme drought, we usually just take that as, okay, there's not any fruit this year, or there's not any choyas or, you know, Palo Verde beans or anything like that. So we'll just let the plant rest and do what it needs to do, and we won't try and force it or go out there and harvest.
3: Thanks, Tanisha. Andrew Gobin, I want to go back to you as we begin to close out the show. What about commercial harvesting? Is that an interest that the Tulalip tribe has on the agenda at some point?
4: No, we don't have any commercial harvest interests on the agenda or in the future. We very much right now are focused on relationships to the land and returning to traditional foods. And so commercialization of that is something that we fight against. In fact, in the neighboring forest, the Gifford Pinchot, they do authorize commercial harvests that we recently, for the second year now, have supported them in closing their commercial harvest because their berry patches, they're suffering so much from over-harvest or damage of the plants. Commercial harvest also uses things like brush rakes and other tools, modern tools, that damage the plants. And once those plants are damaged, it takes time to recover. And the final thing I want to say about recovery of these areas is because of the wildfire threats and wildfire catastrophes that we're seeing, they burn at such hot intensity that the huckleberry patches are not returning for 15 to 20 years, whereas they should be returning on a 4 to 7 year cycle after a traditional burn.
3: That is all the time we have for our conversation today. We're going to have to wrap up now, but before we do, I want to thank our three guests, Andrew Gobin, Mary Cruz, and also Tanisha Tucker-Lose. And remember, join us again tomorrow for another fascinating discussion about a pressing Indigenous issue or topic. Until then, I am your host, Sean Spruce. You have been listening to the one, the only Native America Calling, and I sure do hope you enjoy the rest of your day.

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8: This is KSFR News. I'm Patrick Davis. Advocates for comprehensive child care are looking to New Mexico for guidance. The state is the first to offer a no-cost, universal program for all resident families, regardless of income. Roz Brown has more.
9: The state aims to add 12,000 more child care spaces, targeting 1,000 or more registered child care homes, 120 more licensed homes, and 55 new licensed centers. Elizabeth Grodzinski with the state's Early Childhood Education and Care Department says progress is notable.
10: We have had 400 new providers come into the system, but we've also had providers leave. So our net gain of new providers is 251.
9: Grodzinski says her office recently met with policymakers, advocates, and early childhood researchers from California, eager to establish a similar program there. I'm Roz Brown.
8: New Mexico came out second in a national ranking of states with the most future-proof workforces. Design software company Altium carried out the study based on tech and engineering job and business growth, salaries, and research and development. New Mexico finished ahead of coastal tech hubs like California and was behind only Washington State. Employment growth in the sector was the biggest factor for New Mexico's ranking. Tech employment in the state grew 35% between 2020 and 2025, the most of any state. The study credits New Mexico's national laboratories and growing aerospace sector with growing the workforce. The chance for a gubernatorial debate ahead of the November 3rd general election has come and gone. On Thursday, Republican candidate Greg Hull joined KOB4 for a televised debate. The podium next to him remained empty as Democratic candidate Deb Haaland did not show up. After months of negotiating to find a date that would work for both candidates, Haaland's campaign said in late September that she would not take part in a debate. In a press release at the time, Haaland's campaign manager called the disagreements on dates a sideshow. After Haaland's announcement, Hull called the situation a circus of her own campaign's making. Hull used the opportunity to promote his plan to eliminate the state's income tax and other overhauls he would make to state government, including the state's troubled Children, Youth, and Families Department. Thanks so much for tuning in to community-powered KSFR News. I'm Patrick Davis.
11: I'm Wally Bowen, and what a long, strange trip it's been. I hope you'll stick around today for some new music, some old music, some music from artists you've never heard of before, and a few that'll trigger a flash from the past on.

Howdy, and welcome back to our little spot on your listening device we proudly call What a Long Strange Trip It's Been. And we've got lots of new music to share with you today. So if you can, grab your favorite beverage, kick back, and let's enjoy this next hour of music. We started our show with Central North Carolina singer-songwriters Barry Gray and Isabel Valls, who have been playing music with other bands and their own solo careers for years. Their debut collaboration as a duo came out in May titled Carnival Ride, and Like It's My Last Day is one of the great tunes from it. Next up, we have Skip Bailey from a little town in central Maine named Waterville. He's quite popular in the Maine music scene, and he's put out quite a few singles but doesn't have an album out yet. Wildflower Bouquet came into my inbox a couple weeks ago, and it was released in June. I really like the song, and I hope you do too.

That was a Golden, Colorado band who called themselves The Andes. Their debut album came out in July titled Keep It Together, and Unwind was from it. And in the middle of that set was Kansas City, Missouri musician Aaron Eads with Just Getting By. And it's off her full-length debut album named Monsters, which came out in September. And Skip Bailey gave us a Wildflower Bouquet to start that set. And next on our long, strange trip, we have Angela Easterling, who still lives on her family farm in Greer, South Carolina, that's been in her family since 1791. Her new album came out in August titled Songs from the Knoxville Project, and In the Wilds is from it.

That was a cut from Bob Seger's 2026 re-release of his 2006 album, Face the Promise, that came out in September. Red Eye to Memphis is one of the four unreleased tracks from it. And Nashville's Sierra Farrell is next with the tune Paradise. It and one other tune came out last month, and she's busy touring right now, so we'll probably see a new album from her next year.

You know what I wish? I wish I could be a parent back when we was all kids, because you didn't worry about stuff back then. Like, on Halloween night, when you were a little kid, how many of y'all went out with just your buddies for like 5 or 6 hours? Yeah. You didn't x-ray your candy. You were eating it before it hit the bottom of the sack. Just, needle, don't want that. How many of y'all rode in a car seat when you was a kid? Nobody. Car going 75 miles an hour, what are we doing? Jumping on the front seat. Go, Daddy. Go, Daddy. We didn't have airbags. That was your dad's arm. That was your airbag. We had metal dashboards. You just learned how to take a fall back then, man. We had a big old Chrysler Imperial. I'll never forget that car. Anybody ever do this when you're a little kid? Climb up in that backseat window dash? Laying there picking your nose, looking at the cops? That Mack truck could come up from behind. You'd be going like that. He'd honk his horn. Your dad would flip him off. Now he's trying to run you off the road. And seatbelts, hell, my dad used to cut him out of the car. That was the best time of your life when he slammed on the brakes. You flew out of that backseat window, man. You were like, that was cool, Dad. Wait, let me get back up there. Wait.

That was another great musician from Kansas City, Missouri. Her name is Danielle Nicole, and Soulside is from her fourth album titled Fireflies that came out on August 28th. And Jamaican musician Kai Manny Marley was in front of Danielle with the tune Love is Key. It's from his new album that also came out on the 28th titled Love and Energy. And Kai Manny is the second youngest of Bob Marley's 11 kids. And Bill Engvall was before him telling us some things that have changed. And Sierra Farrell started it all off with A Pair of Dice. And as our long strange trip continues, we have another Nashville-based bluegrass musician, Billy Strings, doing Blue Water Breakdown. It's from his new album titled So Much for Goodbyes, which is yet another August 28th release.

That was a New York City trio known as Balin. Kansas Tornado is from their third album titled Swim that came out last month. And next we have a singer-songwriter from Copenhagen, Denmark. His name is Lucas Graham, and the tune Good Times is the title track from his fifth studio album, which came out in August. These days.

That was LA musician Gray DeLeese with the tune There's the Door, and it's from her new album named Don't Turn Around, which comes out on October 27th. And it's that time to call it a day again, and I sure hope the music was as good as your favorite beverage, and come on back next week and we'll continue our party. So we'll leave you with one of the great bluesmen of our time, and a longtime favorite of our show, Keb Moe, who now calls Nashville his home. Stitched Up Heart is off his new album that came out in August titled The Breakdown. And happy birthday to him. He just turned 75 on the 3rd. See you next week.

0: I hope you enjoyed our show today, and I'd like to thank all of you for listening and everyone who helped to make this show possible. Music is our common language. I'm Wally Bowen, your host of What a Long Strange Trip It's Been. And until next time, have a grateful day.
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2: 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Coming up on KSFR News, national parks and monuments in New Mexico will see federal budget cuts. The cuts will impact everything from weather stations and routine maintenance to repatriating indigenous artifacts. I'll have more on this story, plus New Mexico's weather, after these world news headlines from the BBC. 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
5: BBC News with Roisin Hasty. The Vatican says Pope Leo has been treated for lung cancer after an operation to remove the growth. In a statement, the Vatican said a part of the Pope's right lung was removed during the surgery at the Gemelli Hospital in Rome. Paul Moss reports.
6: It was during a routine checkup that doctors discovered what they called a nodule on the Pope's right lung. But it was only after removing it that they were able to state this was a cancerous growth. The exact diagnosis, lung adenocarcinoma, is a common form of cancer. And even before surgery, the Pope himself emphasized that the growth had been spotted at an early stage. He's now due to spend a week resting, and plans for a papal visit to Uruguay, Argentina, and Peru next month are still due to go ahead.
5: A former gang leader has been sentenced to 40 years in prison for his role in the murder of the American rapper Tupac Shakur in 1996. Prosecutors argued that although Dwayne Kiefer-D Davis did not fire the gun himself, he was the ringleader of the gang that carried out the drive-by shooting. Here's the moment the judge in Nevada announced his sentence.
7: You're hereby judged guilty of first-degree murder with use of a deadly weapon, a felony. As to the first-degree murder portion, you are sentenced to 20 years to life. As to the deadly weapon enhancement, you are sentenced to a mandatory consecutive 20 years to life. The aggregate sentence is 40 years to life. You are hereby remanded.
5: His conviction is the first in a case dating back nearly 30 years. Tupac was shot dead in Las Vegas at the peak of his fame, aged 25. The American University Cornell has suspended parties at fraternity houses on campus for the rest of the academic year in response to a former student's gang rape allegations. The university's president has announced a series of new safety measures. He also said New York State Police would investigate sexual assault claims during an independent review of Cornell's policies. There have been a series of explosions in the Ukrainian capital, Kyiv. Writing on social media, President Zelensky said a ballistic missile attack hit a critical energy facility and a residential building. He said one person had been killed in the attack and six people injured. From Kyiv, Dan Johnson sent this report.
8: Ballistic missiles have again struck Kyiv before the sirens sounded, warning people to take shelter. When it happened the night before, there was speculation America had cut off access to key intelligence, enabling Ukraine to track incoming threats. Donald Trump denied, but President Zelensky said another attack had been launched without Ukraine receiving any advance warning from its partners. He said Ukrainian systems were only able to detect the missiles as they approached Kyiv.
5: World News from the BBC.
2: This is KSFR News. I'm Patrick Davis. The U.S. Department of the Interior has canceled routine maintenance for numerous national parks, and it has also downgraded nearly 1,500 projects across the country to low priority status, and that includes several in New Mexico. Source NM reports that cuts in New Mexico include funds for weather stations in a national preserve, The cuts also include funds for documenting indigenous history at Petroglyph National Monument and returning items to tribes from Aztec National Ruins. Other cuts in New Mexico will affect basic functionality at parks. Replacing septic tanks at Chaco Canyon and failing HVAC at Petroglyph National Monument are now low priority. The conservation group Center for Western Priorities pulled records from an internal National Park Service database showing the changes. The chance for a gubernatorial debate ahead of the November 3rd general election has come and gone. On Thursday, Republican candidate Greg Hull joined KOB4 for a televised debate. The podium next to him remained empty as Democratic candidate Deb Haaland did not show up. After months of negotiating to find a date that would work for both candidates, Haaland's campaign said in late September that she would not take part in a debate. In a press release at the time, Haaland's campaign manager called the disagreements on dates a sideshow. After Haaland's announcement, Hull called the situation a circus of her own campaign's making. Hull used the opportunity to promote his plan to eliminate the state's income tax and other overhauls he would make to state government, including the state's troubled Children, Youth, and Families Department.
9: CYFD is shrouded in way too much secrecy. There needs to be a lot of transparency. We are dealing with the lives of children. We are dealing with the lives of New Mexican children. Some of them that have been born addicted to drugs, some of them that have come out of violent homes. And while I understand that the goal at the end of the day is to reunify the family and put the family unit back together, and I support that, but the child's safety must come first, before reunification.
2: Hull said he would ensure that the state attorney general's office has access to CYFD information. KSFR's community-inspired, led, and supported public radio serving northern New Mexico. For KSFR News, I'm Patrick Davis.
10: I think this is where we are in math. When the student in the back of the room at our town hall says, what's the point? If the AI can do math better than any human being, sure, I could sit there and learn from it, but I want to discover things too. I want that thrill.
11: I'm Rachel Abrams. That's coming up on The Daily from The New York Times.
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11: From the New York Times, I'm Rachel Abrams, and this is The Daily.
15: This morning, one of the hardest problems in mathematics may have just been solved, not by a human, but by artificial intelligence.
11: So many people are freaked out about AI taking their jobs, and now you can add mathematicians to that list. In the span of just a few months, AI systems have tackled some of the biggest problems in math, and they've solved them. Last month, it was one of the field's so-called millennium problems. And then last week, OpenAI released a torrent of over 350 other results, covering virtually every corner of mathematics.
16: These are problems that literally the smartest humans on Earth have been working on for decades and sometimes even centuries.
11: This AI takeover of the field has raised some uncomfortable questions and unleashed a range of emotions. And so today, we speak with a mathematician, Cornell math professor Stephen Strogatz, about what happens when AI doesn't just come for your job, but for your purpose. It's Tuesday, October 13th. Steve Strogatz, thank you so much for joining us.
10: Hi, Rachel. I'm really happy to see you and be here with you.
11: So You are known for translating math into English for those of us who do not speak math. And so we are turning to you to help sort of translate this destabilizing moment in math that you and your colleagues are living through.
10: Yeah.
11: Can you just start by explaining to us, how would you sum up the mood in math right now?
10: Ooh, the mood. Yeah, the mood. The mood is discombobulated. We're all a swirl. We're spinning. Some people are exhilarated. Mm. They see a great golden age upon us with the help of our computer friends. Most people, I think, are feeling grief, and we're in different stages. Today, I'm feeling pretty good. I have been dark. There have been days when I actually cried during interviews.
11: Mm.
10: You know what's actually being lost is we like to think of ourselves as heroes, and maybe that's over.
11: Mm.
10: That's the big news. It's hard to be a hero if you can't be the first to solve a problem or to understand something or to explain it to the world.
11: Mm-hmm.
10: And for the thousands of years that our culture of math has existed, some of us did fantasize about being heroes in our own story. And now that's over. At least, I mean, this is the grief version of myself talking. I can, of course, like any professor, argue against myself. But in the sad version, we won't get to be heroes anymore.
11: So I'm just trying to get a sense of, like, are you helping people solve what lay people might think of as complicated puzzles? Or?
10: That's a good word for it, yes. Our world is about puzzles.
11: I wonder if you could just talk a little bit about how people feel about themselves in the math field and the feelings they get from actually solving some of these puzzles.
10: Mm. Yeah, it's good to go here. This question of feeling is what's at stake, among other things. You mentioned puzzles.
11: Mm-hmm.
10: Think about what it is to do whatever your favorite puzzle is, jigsaw, Sudoku, crossword puzzle. It sort of feels good to be stumped, and then it's satisfying when you have a breakthrough. People like that feeling, and a lot of us live for that. We want that. It's like an addiction. Mm-hmm. We want that feeling over and over. So we're in the business of pleasuring ourselves that way. Now,
11: Can I ask you to describe that slightly differently?
10: I wanted to say it that way because I actually think it is sexual, slightly.
11: Oh, God.
10: Because think of it abstractly, if I don't want to be too risque here. But what's going on is there's a quest. In our case, we want answers. We want solutions and we want understanding. We want aha moments. And so the fact that the problems resist and have to be seduced into yielding their secrets, it's kind of sexy.
11: Steve,
10: I'm sorry. Why are you resistant to that?
11: I'm not. I'm just thinking about how many 17, 18-year-olds are hearing this and are suddenly going to sign up to be math majors.
10: They should.
11: Just recruited an entire generation of mathematicians. This interview took a bit of a turn, but I think a lot of people can appreciate and relate to the idea of the satisfaction.
10: I hope that you will keep this part of it because this is real.
11: You know,

0: in March of this year, it started to be at the level of a very good graduate student.
1: Can you just explain what you started seeing that made your perception change?
0: Sure. So we give them tasks and we see, can they solve a problem? And how do they solve it? Do they solve it with style? We want to be elegant. The highest compliment you could give to another mathematician is, oh, what an elegant proof.
1: Mm.
0: So for a long time, the AIs, the computers, were not producing elegant math. But by May of this year, everybody sat up straight when an AI solved a problem that the world's best mathematicians were interested in. And it did it with flair. It solved a problem that a very charming old mathematician had posed. This is a puzzle associated with a mathematician named Paul Erdős, a Hungarian-American mathematician who was completely, ridiculously unable to function in the real world.
1: What do you mean?
0: He didn't really have a home. He would show up at your door, meaning you're any mathematician around the world. He had a beaten up old suitcase and he would show up and say, my brain is open, which means I'm ready to work with you on a math problem.
1: Hmm.
0: He was also a methamphetamine junkie.
1: Wow. Okay.
0: Now, why would anyone put up with him? He was extremely brilliant and he would come up with these really good questions, which it turns out is not so easy to do. And he also left a legacy on the order of 1,000 great puzzles that we still don't know how to solve.
1: Hmm.
0: I want to say one last thing about him. Well, so he was constantly winning money and he would always give the money away to young people, including a person who today is considered maybe the greatest living mathematician, Terry Tao.
1: Mm.
0: And so there's a picture of little Terry Tao, who is often called the Mozart of math because he was a child prodigy. Sorry, I'm getting a little verklempt here, like they say on Saturday Night Live.
1: No,
0: because
1: it's something you
0: care it's so
1: about.
0: Sweet, this generational passing. You see the picture of old man Erdős with his gray hair. The two of them are sitting together with their paper and pencil, such nerds with very serious faces. Terry Tao is like 8 years old. Two great mathematicians working together, happy as clams, on some real-world inconsequential problem for the pleasure of being together. Okay, so the fact that Erdős left us these beautiful problems and a f***ing machine, you could bleep me, solved the unit distance conjecture of Erdős.
1: Okay, wait, we have to translate this into English. So in May, one of the puzzles created by this man, Erdős, what happens to it? It's solved by AI? Is that what you're telling us?
0: It's solved by AI.
1: Okay.
0: OpenAI, somebody in there sets their machine to working on one of these great Erdős problems, and it solves it in a way that is very beautiful, very imaginative. All of us are agog because this is so clever and we can learn from it. It took a certain part of math called discrete geometry.
1: Okay.
0: And then it took a different part of math called number theory and found that if you put them in conversation with each other, that was like the magic key.
1: Mm.
0: No one thought of making that connection before. So objectively, what it did was really beautiful and brilliant, but it wasn't human. Now, it stole, some people would say, it stole from us because it learned from thousands of years of human ingenuity.
1: It built from other people's work.
0: It read every book. It read every math paper. Mm-hmm. It has knowledge like no human mathematician has ever had. So it's a totally alien kind of intelligence that we have created that's now teaching us. That's what happened in May. That was just May. This is October.
1: We'll be right back.
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2: This is The Daily. I'm Rachel Abrams. Back to my conversation with Cornell math professor Stephen Strogatz about how AI is transforming not just his field, but for some, their sense of purpose. So Steve, last month, OpenAI announced that it had solved this huge math problem, this millennium problem. And I want to just explain, first of all, to our listeners, what is the millennium problem and why did this feel like a watershed moment?
3: So there are seven of these problems. In the year 2000, some of the world's finest mathematicians got together to take stock. Like, where are we in our field?
2: These are problems made for the satisfaction of solving them.
3: That's right. They're aspirational puzzles. So one of the seven millennium problems was already solved a few years back by a really crazy Russian mathematician who didn't like to cut his fingernails. So that they got very long. Like, imagine if you never cut your fingernails, ever. I don't want to make all mathematicians sound crazy or drug addicts or whatever. I'm just giving you the truth here.
2: You're going to have to list some other ones then.
3: But one of them was solved already. There were six remaining. By September, rumor started to leak out that one of the AI companies was on the verge of solving the one called the Navier-Stokes Millennium Problem.
2: And what was that?
3: Well, it's about water and air and how they flow.
2: Okay.
3: And the equations we use to describe the flow of anything that can flow, honey, lava, blood. And it was to show that the Navier-Stokes equations have a fatal flaw.
2: And so, Steve, when you start hearing rumors that the AI had solved this problem, your reaction is what?
3: There was a feeling of like, this is it. This day has come.
2: Wait, that sounds, I can't tell if you're doomer-esque about this.
3: That's the problem. No one knows how to feel. You might have an instinctive doomer feeling or techno-optimist feeling, and then you felt happy or you felt terrified. My first feeling, I guess, was terrified. Are we as a species going to be able to control this thing we created? It's going to be a short hop and skip and a jump till it's superhuman at all aspects of math, I think. And where does that leave us in math? But also, are we the canary in the coal mine for all of human creative work, whether it's poetry or journalism or medicine or you name it? Now, maybe it's a great thing. Maybe it cures cancer for us. Maybe it develops new kinds of batteries. I mean, this is not just idle speculation. It's quite possible if we're smart enough to harness this well, we might be in the best time ever to be alive. But why I tend to be a doomer is because we don't understand this thing we built. If you ask it, how did you solve the Navier-Stokes Millennium Problem, it gives a crappy explanation. It can't explain itself very well. Maybe it will get better at explaining itself. Even if it does, I think it will become so advanced so soon that even the best, most patient pedagogical teacher will not be able to explain itself to us because it'd be like me teaching calculus to my dog. My dog can't understand it. I'm too advanced for it. And I think we are going to be in the relation to AI that my dog is to me soon. And therefore, how do I know it's going to have my, as a species, my human species' best interest at heart? And it's just so easy to dismiss the satisfaction that we get from solving problems. And the joy we get as a community to work on things together, all that, all the human stuff. A sensitive person acting in good faith gets that. But I can tell you, if you look at the internet, especially go on X, where there's a lot of people talking about AI and math, there's a very popular joke that I actually think is pretty funny going around that says, put the fries in the bag, Terrence.
2: Terrence Tao, who we spoke about
3: earlier. Terrence Tao, yeah. That same Terry Tao, you know, there's certain people who are gloating, who have a feeling of satisfaction that the smartest kid in the class is now going to be out of a job, just like the rest of us.
2: But the good faith optimistic case for AI has always been that AI could do the grunt work and then free you, Steve, up to do more meaningful work, right? Like the AI companies will say, this is a tool and it's only going to allow you to continue doing what you're trying to do, but better. And I just sort of wonder if you think that that argument could be correct.
3: I do think it could be correct. I really do. I'm going to put on my happy face now and I'm not faking it. I actually do find it very exciting and uplifting. And the teacher in me who wants young people to have hope. At Cornell, I'm teaching kids, juniors, seniors in college.
2: Mm-hmm.
3: And they are in the best position to make use of this new tool because they're young and adaptable. I mean, the other day at a town hall meeting, the math department, of course, we're all freaking out.
2: Are you using AI in your own work, Steve, yet at all?
3: Yes, I do use it, and I really enjoy it.
2: For what?
3: I use it for all kinds of things. I use it to teach myself. I can ask it questions like if I wanted to learn about the Millennium problem, the Navier-Stokes problem. I'm not an expert in that. I ask it to tutor me, and it's so good.
2: Mm.
3: So this will really get us to a strange place, but it's true. I've been thinking a lot about the meaning of life, like what's the point, which is a question a lot of us are asking. In my profession, what is the point?
2: What have you come up with?
3: I'll just tell you about my journey, not the answer. I know that people have thought about this for millennia, and I was reminded of this old Birds song, Turn, Turn, Turn.
4: Everything turn, turn, turn. There is a season, turn, turn, turn.
3: So that's biblical, right? That's from Ecclesiastes, which I had never read. There's a famous passage in there where he says, basically, he's looking around and trying to understand what's the point of it all.
2: Mm-hmm.
3: And he says, it's vanity of vanities. Everything I do is in vain. It accomplishes nothing.
2: Mm.
3: I got nowhere by the people I loved, the work I did. Like I saw that the race... I'm sorry, it's so beautiful.
2: No.
3: He says the race is not always to the swift. Like the fastest person doesn't necessarily win. Or the battle is not to the strong.
2: Mm-hmm.
3: In other words, people don't get what they deserve. It doesn't work like that. Life is unfair. The race is not to the swift. The battle is not for the strong. Time and chance happeneth to them all. Like there's a lot of randomness.
2: Mm-hmm.
3: We get old, a lot of random stuff happens. No matter how strong or fast we are, it's true for all of us. Okay, so then you think, Jesus, who wants to live in a world like that? Well—
2: Wait, but you know what you're making me think of is that isn't math the way you've described an attempt to understand and organize and make things a little bit less
3: random? We're pushing back. Sure, we would like to find meaning, but if you really go to this place in the book, then— You know, you're a blip. You only live a short time, certainly in cosmic sense. So, okay, why am I going to this insane place?
2: No,
3: because this I think this is where we are in math. Because this is when the student in the back of the room at our town hall says, what's the point? If the AI can do math better than any human being, sure, I could sit there and learn from it, but I want to discover things too. I want that thrill. And as I understand it, I'm no biblical scholar, but as I understand it, the lesson is, well, that your life is precious because it's short. So there's another line in there that says, everything is beautiful in its time. Like, God, I'm sorry, I'm a wreck. But if everything is beautiful in its time, we get to have a turn where We're in love. We're creative. We do what's meaningful. We get to walk our dog. Whatever. We do have a time. Otherwise, we're dust, right? We're ashes, dust to dust. The beautiful part is the in-between. Am I getting to you?
5: No, I'm not crying. You're crying.
3: I think I did get to you.
5: Are you saying that AI is going to make you more religious?
3: I think it sure seems like it, doesn't it?
5: Yeah, maybe.
3: But I don't think it's about God. I think it's about people. Because that I do believe in. Man, you're killing me, Rachel. This was supposed to be a math show. But you took me to a really interesting place. Thank you for coming with me.
5: I hope that our listeners get as much out of this conversation as I did. So, Steve Strogatz, thank you so much for joining us.
3: Oh, wow. Thank you, Rachel.
2: Steven Strogatz is an author and a math professor at Cornell University.
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2: 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That's it for The Daily. I'm Rachel Abrams. 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
6: This is KSFR News. I'm Patrick Davis. Advocates for comprehensive child care are looking to New Mexico for guidance. The state is the first to offer a no-cost, universal program for all resident families, regardless of income. Roz Brown has more.
7: The state aims to add 12,000 more child care spaces, targeting 1,000 or more registered child care homes, 120 more licensed homes, and 55 new licensed centers. Elizabeth Grodzinski with the state's Early Childhood Education and Care Department says progress is notable.
8: We have had 400 new providers come into the system, but we've also had providers leave. So our net gain of new providers is 251.
7: Grodzinski says her office recently met with policymakers, advocates, and early childhood researchers from California, eager to establish a similar program there. I'm Roz Brown.
6: New Mexico came out second in a national ranking of states with the most future-proof workforces. Design software company Altium carried out the study based on tech and engineering job and business growth, salaries, and research and development. New Mexico finished ahead of coastal tech hubs like California and was behind only Washington State. Employment growth in the sector was the biggest factor for New Mexico's ranking. Tech employment in the state grew 35% between 2020 and 2025, the most of any state. The study credits New Mexico's national laboratories and growing aerospace sector with growing the workforce. The chance for a gubernatorial debate ahead of the November 3rd general election has come and gone. On Thursday, Republican candidate Greg Hull joined KOB4 for a televised debate. The podium next to him remained empty as Democratic candidate Deb Haaland did not show up. After months of negotiating to find a date that would work for both candidates, Haaland's campaign said in late September that she would not take part in a debate. In a press release at the time, Haaland's campaign manager called the disagreements on dates a sideshow. After Haaland's announcement, Hull called the situation a circus of her own campaign's making. Hull used the opportunity to promote his plan to eliminate the state's income tax and other overhauls he would make to state government, including the state's troubled Children, Youth, and Families Department. Thanks so much for tuning in to community-powered KSFR News. I'm Patrick Davis.
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12: Bienvenidos a Nuestra América. Thanks for tuning in. It's Marcela Diaz with your statewide immigrant-based worker and civil rights organization, Somos un Pueblo Unido, coming to you every Tuesday afternoon on KSFR 101.1 FM, talking about the struggles and the triumphs of our social justice community and our allies and our friends and workers and inmigrantes aquí en Nuevo México y en el resto de el país. Thanks for tuning in. Happy Tuesday. Today, we're very excited to have with us Dylan Tenorio. He is the co-executive director of an organization that I wanted to have on Nuestra América for a really long time called Little Globe. We hear a lot about the work that they're doing in the Midtown area, in Santa Fe neighborhoods, and they're celebrating their 20th anniversary this year, I believe. And so Dylan is going to talk to us a little bit about their projects and what we can look forward to. Dylan, thank you so much for joining Somos on Nuestra América.
13: Yes, thank you. I'm very excited to be here. And yes, like, I'm pretty sure that we've met various different protests and so much. Mm-hmm. You know, we talked about possibly doing this interview since then, but I think you've already heard of the work that we've been doing. And there's so much more that, like, you know, we want to continue sharing. So I'm really happy I could do this interview.
12: Yeah. So just let's start first with the broad sort of description of what Little Globe is. You've been around for 20 years. You've gone through a lot of different transformations, but sort of the key elements have really remained in those 20 years. Tell us a little bit about Little Globe, and then we'll talk a little bit about you and how you came to the organization.
13: Yeah. So Little Globe is a multi-arts organization, and we focused on helping people tell their own stories. So we hire the professionals and the artists to be able to teach various mediums so that way folks from the community have access to tools and assets and platforms to be able to tell their own stories. the company itself was started off by Chris Jonas and Molly Sturgis. And throughout the 21 years, actually, of its existence, we've been doing various different types of storytelling. Either through theatrical performances or through music or through film or through spoken word and also visual art and animation. And it's been evolving over the course of those 21 years. So it used to be mostly theatrical works. For example, there was a project that worked with women who were going through cancer. And they were trained to create videos as well as music and art, and also to perform this piece. They also needed training in theatrical performance. So Molly Sturgis led most of the cohorts to create a show that would be shown to the participants' family members and friends. And this was back in New York. And so this project, model continued on as they moved to New Mexico, and they wanted to bring that same type of storytelling model into New Mexico, and they worked with various communities like in the western part of New Mexico. I think there was also one project in Rayma, for example, and they had tried to focus on trying to get dialogue sessions between communities that may not have had opportunities to have those kinds of dialogue sessions. And that included, like, for example, the Navajo Diné people and the Hispanic people that had moved there during the first parts of colonization. There was a lot of community that had basically been put next to each other in their overall community planning. And because of this, there was a lot of, like, you know, things that they didn't agree upon, and they wanted a way for them to be able to communicate with each other through dialogue. And Little Globe stepped in as a way to have that dialogue session begin. And that project itself, like, is kind of the model that had continued on into the work that we do now. And that includes, like, you know, having folks talk with each other, work with each other, share stories with each other. And there's a lot of, like, tears that are shed in those moments. There's also a lot of laughter, a lot of complex discussions as well. And they created this show that they performed for their own community. So it wasn't necessarily something that, like, you know, Little Globe packaged together and sold and put out into the world. It was something that we specifically created for that community to have and for them to be able to use as a process for their own work. So the closer to New Mexico that Little Globe became, the closer to Santa Fe it became, because that's where it's based. And as soon as the directors at that point, I think there was a Valerie, Valerie Martinez, I think.
14: She's a poet.
13: I think that that's the co-director. This was before my time, so.
14: Well, that's a perfect segue, Dylan. Tell us, and I know, and I want to talk a little bit about some of the key projects of Little Globe. I mean, I have watched, because I guess I'm on a listserv, and sometimes I get sent these brief little episodes of community talking to each other in Santa Fe, in different parts of neighborhoods of Santa Fe, which I think is very sweet and lovely, because it's people from community interviewing other people from community. And so you can tell us a little bit more of those projects. But Dylan, how long have you been at Little Globe, and how did you come into this space and decide to be part of the leadership of the organization?
13: Yeah, so I came on actually in a project in 2019, and it's a perfect example of how that model continued. Presente was a project that was about home and disbelonging in Santa Fe, and we got to talk about, like, what it is we like about Santa Fe and what it is that we don't like about Santa Fe. And I actually was coming back to Santa Fe because I couldn't afford to live here. I had just graduated from the Santa Fe University of Art and Design and could no longer afford to live here after my school closed. And that's when I got invited to go to these discussion circles at Little Globe. And that's when I started just, you know, coming every other week. And suddenly I was like, involved in this production show because they wanted indigenous people to also be represented in this particular picture of Santa Fe. And so I got to work with a 14-member ensemble of community members here in Santa Fe, and we got to share all the different complexities of why we even love this place, why we might, you know, hate it in some moments, and also why we kind of struggle to stay here. And through that show, we got to spend, I think it was about 3 months creating it alongside with different arts facilitators, including Aaron Kinate, Danny, as well as Katie Gross, and a lot of the main staff that are still here at Little Globe. And after that production, throughout those months, we performed it at the Lensic. And it was the first time I had been on the stage at the Lensic, so it was kind of nerve-wracking, but we all got up there and we, like, set our pieces. And I got to talk about what, like, my struggle was in terms of trying to afford to live here in Santa Fe. So the project itself was meant to garner interest to, because it was also a collaboration with Chainbreaker, to garner interest to help folks be able to understand what the struggles were of everyday people here in Santa Fe. And that was mostly relating to gentrification and a lot of the projects that Chainbreaker was doing at that point.
14: And now, of course, affordability has become such a buzzword during this midterm election season, but organizations like yours and Chainbreaker and Somos and so many others have been talking about affordable issues. affordability issues as long as we've existed, right?
13: Yes.
14: Trying to raise minimum wages and ensure that we can keep up with the rising costs of rent in our communities. Mm. And so tell us a little bit about those kinds of partnerships, because I also know that Little Globe partners a lot with different activist organizations in Santa Fe.
13: Yeah. One definitely I can shoot praise to is definitely our recent collaboration with the Santa Fe Indigenous Center. Mm-hmm. We've been working with them since the beginning of their Honoring Native Nations powwow back in 2022, I believe. And we have been invited to not only document the show, but also help not only document the powwow, but also be able to help them create like public awareness campaigns for folks to be able to understand the rules of a powwow. So I think in 2024, we created a short little video with them about specifically powwow etiquette. And they use that to be able to just information with their own communities and also people who are invited to come to the powwow. And we also created another show that was also aired at the Lensic. It's called Circles Honoring Indigenous Santa Fe. And it brought together a cast of Indigenous artists as well as community members. And we together created this piece about Indigenous issues in modern day life, especially circling around a table for a family. And this family kind of portrays all the different issues that Native people face on a day-to-day. For example, like language loss, generational trauma, and also just kind of finding ways to for the elders to be able to teach the youth. And this piece is entirely created from the community members' perspectives. And we tried our best to work with the Santa Fe Indigenous Center to find folks, and they were able to help us create this show by finding those folks.
14: How do you decide what projects to take on? Do you have a committee at the organization that kind of goes out? Is it just word of mouth and people reach out to you and say, hey, we would like to learn some of these mediums to tell our stories?
13: It's a range of all of that. The first thing is that when I started there, we were definitely trying to find a new way to have shared governance over across the whole company. And we definitely wanted to move away from a model where there was like a person, like a co-director on top of everything. But we wanted to have a way for, you know, our staff to also have input on the actual projects that we took on. And also we believe that we want our staff to kind of reflect what Santa Fe actually is. So we try to hire locally and try to bring in talent that is actually from here. So that way the stories are really concrete, but they're also, you know, taught by folks who are of these places. And so during my time, the shared governance structure really grew. And so together, we really kind of sit together and like talk through different projects that we have interest in. And of course, there's that include people who have reached out to us and who want to work with us. So we sit together, put a whiteboard up, and we start to discuss like what projects that we want to go after. And because we're also different parts of the community, or we are from different parts of the community, we're able to really kind of bring in all the different kinds of voices that are out there. And that's when we start to really kind of consider, well, what are the projects or are our community are looking for? Yeah.
14: Well, we, for Nuestra America listeners, we're with Dylan Tenorio. He is the co-executive director of Little Globe, which is a community arts organization here in Santa Fe. I thought it was only in Santa Fe, but it seems based on just hearing from Dylan and that this really has been an organization that sort of started in New York, that's really grown throughout New Mexico and is really focused on a lot of community and neighborhood issues here in Santa Fe. Dylan, tell us what some of the projects are that you're working on now and how, just tell us about what you're working on now.
13: Yes. So the one big project for sure is the a revamp of Circles, because when we had performed it in November back last year, we got such a heavy amount of encouragement to continue doing the show. And so we have been planning ever since then to try to see if a way we can bring the crew back together and create a much fuller show that actually involves a lot more Indigenous community members, also trying to involve other artists and actors that are local that some of our team has been connected to. And also, there's also a documentary that we created for the production of the actual, the original show. And we're planning to screen that at a community screening once that's complete. We don't have solid dates just yet, but stay tuned. Definitely, we will get those out once the documentary is complete. But we're really looking forward to showing this piece because it shows kind of the process that we created over those 21 years, but also from the roots of being an Indigenous person, as well as in a cohort of a full Indigenous crew. I always look at this perspective in a way that like deals with like my own family and kind of like seeing how we were as cousins, like just little kids, kind of like creating all these projects and having fun and at the same time telling stories. And it feels very much the same kind of familial relationship that we built over those 6 months that we were in production for Circles. So it's a really deep like project for me, but it's also something that I think many have reflected on is also really personal to them. And I can't wait to be able to share that with the rest of Santa Fe.
14: So people are telling, they're telling their own stories, but is there in this, and you have good trained artists, are they also teaching people to use the medium? Or are they only transmitting the stories in a way that people feel comfortable with? People are learning how to use these mediums as well, yes?
13: Yes, yeah. And that is like, it can pertain to filmmaking. it can also pertain to, of course, like I said, theatrical performances, visual art, spoken word. We have folks who have done all those different kinds of artworks, and we have hired them to be able to train individuals to be able to do those same kind of works. And that, like, for example, there's a couple of community storytellers that are still practicing the art of film that we had taught them in the production, in the filmmaking workshops that we had held throughout 2022 and 2024. For example, there's Terry No, who is actually now a prominent filmmaker in the Asian community. There's also Rosario Torres, who's also doing a lot of work with the Guadalupe Cemetery and is also seeking to do video work as well. And there's also Zoe Colfax, who is actually the director of a really great film called I think it's called A Return of Blackdom. And she's really great. There's several different stories like that that have like led on to like filmmaking paths. And there's also theatrical works. One of our past participants from the last Circles show, Brent Kai, he's actually been really kind of praising Little Glove's work for the fact that we were able to help him get on stage and break through the kind of nervousness that he felt. And now he's like hosting his own events and also putting together his own community events, which is really awesome to see that like a lot of the skills that we had given to some of the participants, like they're using them actively and continuing their own work in the overall community.
14: Yeah, that's fantastic. What it for you, Dylan, is, we know that arts education in the schools has been defunded over many, many years and has been minimized. I know that at Somos, for us, the reason why we're a community-based organization and is I mean, there are lots of reasons, because I believe it's the only way we can build power from the bottom up. And the only way we can transform communities and make changes collectively that impact our communities. But I can say that one of the rules that we always have is people speak on behalf of themselves. Our families speak on behalf of themselves. We don't want people speaking on behalf of our families, right? And yes. So it's a form of, there are people in the movement, the Immigrants Rise movement, who will call it storytelling. I do make a distinction, but there are different ways to tell our stories. And so these are mediums that tell it in such a different way, and it can impact people emotionally differently than writing an op-ed or showing up and testifying at a hearing. I mean, all of these things are very valid. And of course, they're wonderful to be able to have people directly talk about and influence the narrative of our lives, which is important. But this is this can be so transformative, not just for individuals, but for the communities around them. Tell us how you think this work is transforming our community. Not minimizing the just, that's important, but like how all, in addition to transforming the individuals who are participating in this, how is it transforming? How is it transforming Santa Fe?
13: Well, I think there's a particular part of the work that unfortunately cannot be documented. And that is the very like essence of what Little Globe does. And that's during a dialogue session, because there's no way that we can have those kinds of sensitive conversations with a bunch of cameras rolling. And also just the fact that, you know, some of these discussions get so heavy and there's a lot of tears that are shed. And I think it's during those moments that everyone can agree that there's so much change that happens, and there's so much that affects people within our circles that happens within those moments. For example, there was this Japanese woman who had been researching kind of the effects of World War II, but also interested in how the Diné language was used during the World War II. And she's from Japan, so she also has the lineage of her own people to also like share that side of the story. But when she came to our storytelling gathering, there was a Navajo woman, a Diné woman, who also like wanted to share that same exact connection. And together they you know, talked and had this sharing of stories that really kind of made them click together. And it was like a connection that like would not have ever happened if they hadn't had the opportunity to actually come together. And there was also a Vietnam vet who met with a Vietnamese woman who also like had a similar kind of story. She was actually one of three children who had tried to escape Vietnam during the war. And he was actually there in Vietnam. And so they got to share their own stories with each other. And I think that was like a moment where, you know, our work was like, whoa, this is something even far more reaching than what our videos can do. And I wish that, like, you know, a lot of these discussions, like, they're very private. They're really kind of instilled on, like, making sure that the story itself is kept in that safe space. And these are moments where I think that change really comes out. And so when people come out of that, they realize how much more connected we actually are. And I think there's a willingness to stand up for everybody, because the fact that, you know, we're all connected in a much more deeper way than we understand yet. I also just want to add that when we work with also, like, for example, the immigrant community in the South Side, as well as different schools, we had a program called Newcomers that we worked with alongside Capital High School. And that is also a great example of what I'm trying to get at here, is because, you know, those stories we have to keep very secret, but also very close, so that way the students themselves are protected. And that's such an important thing for us to do, because, you know, we don't want to endanger anybody, but the storytelling, the stories that they share, is mostly for their families and their friends. So we had like small screenings, but I think it's those events that are like so powerful. Because when you're there, you can feel the energy, the tears and the laughter and the joy. And it's just so much that happens in those spaces that I think affects people on a deeper level.
14: Yeah, it's creating community in a whole different level, which is so needed and important. And it gets people, even though I'm sure this is a medium you use, off their phones for a minute, off their computer for a minute, right? Off their social media for a minute and talking to real people. So we have 1 minute left, Dylan. Tell us where we can see some of these productions.
13: For sure. So definitely look at our YouTube channel, Little Globe. That's LitteGlobe. We also have our website at littleglobe.org. You can check out there. We have a bunch of videos that are already there. And also just keep a lookout for our Instagram page at littleglobe.newmexico. That's where we usually put out a lot of our events, posters, and also the documentary will also be shouted out there. And yeah, that's the majority of the locations where we put our stuff out.
14: That's great. Well, I look forward to continuing to see what comes out of Little Globe. And thank you for being such a fantastic representative of sort of the richness of those community conversations that you're all inspiring. We are with Dylan Denorio. He's the co-executive director of Little Globe here in Santa Fe. We will be back next week on West America.

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